0: We wait for the guilty to be held accountable, for the innocent to be vindicated, for the scales at long last to balance. But justice in this world so often seems slow in coming. Maybe you're waiting on God to settle the score. Have you wondered if he even knows? If he'll ever step in and set things straight? Today on Insight for Living, Chuck Swindoll arrives at the resolution of Job's long ordeal. And in Job's redemptive story, there's hope for all of us.
1: We turn to the last chapter in the book of Job. If you will, please, I'll begin reading at verse 5. I am undeterred in this process. Since I'm speaking on justice today, I think it's appropriate that I go on here. Job 42, verse 5. We will only have about 5 more Sundays in the book of Job. And then I'll come to the end of the book for you. Job 42, 5. I have heard of you by the hearing of the ear, but now my eye sees you. Therefore I retract, and I repent in dust and ashes. It came about after the Lord had spoken these words to Job. The Lord said to Eliphaz the Temanite, my wrath is kindled against you and against your two friends, because you have not spoken of me what is right, as my servant Job has. Now, therefore, take for yourselves 7 bulls and 7 rams, and go to my servant Job and offer up a burnt offering for yourselves. And my servant Job will pray for you, for I will accept him, so that I may not do with you according to your folly. Because you have not spoken of me what is right, as my servant Job has. So Eliphaz the Temanite and Bildad the Shuhite and Zophar the Naamathite went and did as the Lord told them. And the Lord accepted Job. The Lord restored the fortunes of Job when he prayed for his friends, and the Lord increased all that Job had twofold.
0: 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To dig deeper into Job's story, be sure to purchase a copy of our Searching the Scriptures Bible Study Workbook by going to insight.org/offer. Chuck titled today's message, Finally, Justice Rolls Down.
1: There is something wonderfully satisfying about justice. We love it when right is rewarded and when wrong is punished. No one is better at either than the living God, who is all fair and all knowing. When his justice rolls down, it is always right. One of the reasons Christians love to learn about future things is a part of the future things deals with rewards that are promised God's people. Those rewards are sometimes specified for us in prophetic books of the Bible. For example, there are crowns that are promised the faithful. Not just 1 or 2, but there are 5 specific crowns, and they make quite a study when you go into the New Testament and learn of the rewards that God has for his own people as we stand before the judgment seat of Christ, which is set forth in the 3rd chapter of 1 Corinthians. You may remember singing as a child that little gospel song, Will There Be Any Stars in My Crown, when at evening the sun goes down? Actually, the lyrics are fanciful because the Bible never promises stars in one's crown, but it does promise crowns. And there's something wonderfully satisfying about knowing that individuals who may have been ignored, or even worse, mistreated, sometimes martyred for their faith, that they will not be forgotten, that justice will roll down. They will be rewarded. God will not forget or overlook them. Justice has a flip side as well. Those who do wrong will suffer the consequences for the wrong. And there's something inside all of us that finds a satisfying relief when we hear that wrong was dealt with. We even have the phrase, brought to justice. A close-to-home illustration comes to mind. 3 weeks in October of 2002, a sniper was on the loose in the mid-Atlantic states. There's hardly a person hearing me right now who has not followed the story of the mass murders. 10 of them, as people were cowardly and brutally shot at random, coming out of malls or getting into their cars or pumping gas or getting off of a bus. From somewhere, someone had the audacity to kill in cold blood. Cynthia and I have a friend who lives about a mile from where the first shot rang out. He's a federal judge. And he said to me just this past week when we talked about it, that there was a sense of terror that stretched across those communities as they couldn't find the killer or killers. And then it seems they've been found. And if they are in fact the ones, they shot out of the trunk of their cars, causing their deed to be all the more cowardly and unfair. And something inside us is incensed by that. We live for the day that they will be brought to justice, and ideally that they will be killed for their deeds. So we wait. We're pleased that they've been captured, and we're grateful that justice has rolled down yet again, or it soon will. I came across a very interesting statement in the little book of Amos just this week. Amos, just before the book of Obadiah, or just after Joel. I know it's hard to find. Let me just cut to the chase. It's page 1409 in my Bible. Maybe not in yours. It's over in the Minor Prophets, and you've probably not turned to Amos in maybe ever in your life, but right in the middle of the book, this prophet who was making the indifferent rather uncomfortable with his prophecy represents the words of the Lord when he says, 5:21, I reject your festivals. Nor do I delight in your solemn assemblies. Even though you offer up to me burnt offerings and your grain offerings, I will not accept them. He's quoting the Lord. I will not even look at the peace offerings of your fatlings. Take away from me the noise of your songs. I will not even listen to the sound of the harps. Let justice roll down. Don't you like the way that reads? Let it roll down like water. And then in good Hebrew poetic fashion, the statement follows that intensifies it. Let righteousness, like an ever-flowing stream, roll down. It's been a long time coming, says the Lord, but remember, I am just, as one man wrote, the mills of God grind slowly, yet they grind exceedingly small. Another in our day put it this way, all God's accounts are not settled at the end of every month. Eugene Peterson in The Message renders this passage in words that probably will seem a little more current to you and me. I can't stand your religious meetings. I'm fed up with your conferences and conventions. I want nothing to do with your religion projects, your pretentious slogans and goals. I'm sick of your fundraising schemes, your public relations and image making. I've had all I can take of your noisy ego music. When was the last time you sang to me? Do you know what? I want justice, oceans of it. I want fairness, rivers of it. That's what I want. That's all I want. You're hearing justice in these words of passion. God ultimately brings people into account. You know, the problem is that he's often so slow in doing it. I heard of one of the Puritan prayers, very brief for a change, for a Puritan. And he simply said, "O Lord, hurry up." Don't you say that sometime? This wrong has been going on long enough. Hurry up, God. Or when will he ever step in and deal with whatever? Or reward these people? Why do we say that? Because we want justice. You know what? It's how he made us. We are like God when in our righteous walk we long for justice. He's pleased with justice and equity and fairness. I am pleased to tell you that in the story of Job, justice finally rolls down. This man who did not deserve the boils that covered his skin or the loss of his business and home and family and happiness ultimately gets them back, and gets them back in multiplied fashion, as we're going to learn. And those who made his life even more miserable hear from the Lord about that too. He does not overlook either. Our faithful God rewards the righteous, and he also disciplines the unrighteous. Back in Job 42, we were forced to move along rather quickly in our last message, and we finished before I was through. That happens somewhat regularly. And I want to go back briefly and pull from it some lessons that I don't want you to miss, because I think they will help us in the living of our lives as Job finally sees it through a couple of interesting illustrations with, you remember, the hippopotamus and the crocodile? Remember that strange, those strange examples the Lord uses in chapters 40 and 41? Finally, it dawns on Job what the Lord is getting at. That his plan is profound, that his reasoning is right, that his ways are higher than we can ever understand. And Job waves the flag of surrender and says, "I back away, I retract, and I repent. I said things I shouldn't have been saying. I spoke about things I knew nothing about. And Lord, please know, my heart is yours, and I place myself at your disposal." When you get to chapter 42, those are Job's words in verses 2 through 6. And I pulled from these verses four lessons that I want you to remember. And they go with us toward the end of the story. Job says, verse 2, "I know," he's speaking to the Lord, "I know that you can do all things and that no purpose of yours can be thwarted." You can do all things and no one can hold you back. Here's the lesson I learned from that. God's purpose is unfolding and I cannot hinder it. Some of you need to hear that. I do not know the details of your circumstances, but surely in a group this large, there must be some pretty tough situations. There are some pretty severe needs. And you may begin to wonder if this is getting out of control and God really is absent. Remember the principle: God's purpose is unfolding, mysterious as it may seem, and I cannot hinder it.

will not comprehend it. I hope after the study of Job that you make a point in your life of reminding yourself regularly, things are happening that I cannot hinder. Things are happening I will never comprehend. If you will tell yourself enough, you will find a peace you've never known before. The lack of peace comes when we try to make sense out of everything that is occurring and try to make it fit our human logic. And we forget His ways are higher than our ways. His plan is deeper. His purposes are far more profound. We cannot hinder them, and we will not comprehend them. Let it rest. Let it be. It's okay. You don't have to know to have peace. You have to trust to have peace. Now, the third principle is in verses 4 and 5. Hear now, and I will speak. I will ask you, and you instruct me. He's talking to the Lord. I will ask you, Lord, and you, Lord, instruct me. I've heard of you by the hearing of the ear. Now my eye sees you. Third principle. God's instruction is reliable. I dare not ignore it. God's instruction is reliable. I dare not ignore it. I think I should warn every one of you that because you place yourself under the teaching of the Word of God, as I do, we are accountable. When you hear principles such as this, and then either ignore them or disobey them, there is a consequence that'll follow. There's sadness in place of relief. There's a discouragement in place of a sense of fulfillment. His instruction is reliable, and therefore we dare not ignore it. This isn't just a religious exercise. This isn't just another way to spend a Sunday morning. This isn't just an empty pastime that we do out of habit. It is a time of allowing His truth to filter into our gray matter and impact us so that our attitudes and our actions and our words change to fit His, to fit Him. See him? You see Job? That's what he does in verse 6. Therefore, since your purpose is unfolding, since your plan is incredible, since your instruction is reliable, I retract. I pull back from a number of the things that I said, things I used to believe. I repent in dust and ashes. This is saying to us, God's way is best. I must not resist it. God's way is best. I must not resist it. That did it. When the Lord heard Job's heart, as these words reveal his heart, when the Lord saw the humility and the openness and the teachability of Job, mercy kicked in and grace flowed down. In fact, the Lord decides to use Job in the process of restoring these friends who have gotten so far off track. That's another point. You will be amazed at how the Lord will use you and others' lives when you adjust your ways to His ways. You will be for them a refuge, a point of hope, a reason to go on, a source of strength, a calming presence. You will be that and so much more to those who lack the things that you now possess by His grace. So the Lord hears His servant say that, and He then turns His attention to the three friends. Before we go to this section, He doesn't mention Elihu by name, probably because Elihu, the last of the friends, was more right than the others, probably was more on target, though his heart needed a little adjustment at times, and his pride needed to come down a few notches. He was not guilty as Eliphaz and Bildad and Zophar were, and that's why the Lord addresses them directly. Before I go there, let me give you a statement. Life is all about our God. Life is all about our God. Will you say that with me? Life is all about our God.
If you, sounds simple, maybe sounds silly,

0: But if you will repeat that every morning when you get up, it'll make a difference in your day. Because from the earliest years, we think life is about us. My comfort, my space, my rights, my will, my career, my salary, my plans, my health. Life is not about that. It is about our God. And as He works His way and will and purposes through us, it is amazing when we get on track how absolutely delightful more of life can be. Now, I'm not saying you will be free of any trials. I'm not saying difficulties will leave you by the tons and you'll never know what it is to be depressed or discouraged. That's not what I'm saying. You're only human. I'm just saying the way you've been living will not be the way you will live when you focus on the fact that life is all about your God. Job sees it. These other men don't. They're standing in the background frowning with their arms folded, wondering why the lightning isn't striking Job and the Lord isn't vindicating them for what they said. Boy, are they in for a surprise. It came about after the Lord had spoken these words to Job, verse 7, that the Lord said to Eliphaz the Temanite, "My wrath is kindled against you and against your two friends." Stop. I know you want to go on, but stop. I love that. I love it that the Lord says, "You made me angry. Your words were wrong words. Your actions were wrong actions. And I have a wrath that is kindled over what you have been doing." You know why I love it? Because I was reared in a world that taught Christians should never be angry. If you are angry, you are sinful, and you need to confess it, that you got mad. It's a little bit more complicated than that, honestly. I mean, if the Lord can show a wrath that is kindled, surely there's a place for anger. The Lord Jesus driving those people who were desecrating the temple out of the temple as he plaited together those leather thongs and made them into a whip and drove them out. You can't tell me, he said, "Now, gentlemen, I'm a little uneasy about what I'm seeing here. When you have time, would you clean up the mess and be on your way?" He drove them out of the temple. I would love to see a picture of that. Got his sleeves rolled up and he is swinging that whip. And I think that is fantastic. Those Pharisees saw him coming toward him. It was like, "What is this?" But he's never done a sin in his entire existence, so it couldn't have been sinful. It was a righteous indignation. Something's wrong if you don't get mad over that. The Lord God says, it's not a temper tantrum here. It's not a sudden overreaction as he pitches a fit. Hey, this has been a long time coming. He's been standing back, waiting and waiting, and finally he reaches the limit of his tether. I'm not talking about an out-of-control rage. I'm talking about a justifiable anger that comes from the heart of one who is holy in God's case.
1: Righteous anger from the heart of a holy God. It's a side of the Lord we don't often pause to consider. He's patient, slow to anger, waiting and waiting. But he's also just, and he won't let wrong stand forever. There's more to this story that Chuck Swindoll wants to show us, so keep listening to Insight for Living. Chuck titled this message, "Finally, Justice Rolls Down." The Old Testament book of Job provides a shocking picture of human suffering. Many of the images are pitiful and frankly seem so unfair. But that's the way life is, right? Sometimes it feels like nothing more than an endless sequence of unwanted surprises. And yet, even still, Job deliberately chose triumph over tragedy. We encourage you to get better acquainted with Job using the practical Bible study resources that Insight for Living offers. 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Finally, here's something that will interest you. Chuck Swindoll recently sat down with actor and producer Kirk Cameron. During their conversation, Kirk talked about his transformation in Christ, which happened through Chuck's preaching. 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Are you waiting on God to make things right? I'm Bill Meyer. 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
9: Today on Focus on the Family with Jim Daly, you're going to hear about God's redemptive work through adoption. Thanks for joining us. I'm John Fuller.
7: John, the one thing here at Focus on the Family that we want to be about is helping families to do the best job they can do in their marriage and their parenting. And that also means then those families that have adopted or doing foster care, I mean, they have really unique challenges as well. And so today we're going to spend time talking about how the Lord is using you in that context, or maybe how he wants to use you in that context of foster care or adoption. You and I have both done a portion of that. Gene and I fostered for about 15 years. In fact, we're about to swoop in with our Tennessee foster kids who are now, 8 years older, 10 years older than when we had them at our home.
9: Yeah.
7: And we're going to take them on a little vacation together. So we're still involved with many of those kids.
9: That's really fun to see.
7: Yeah.
9: Because you didn't plan that.
7: No, we're like the new grandparents.
9: Yeah, that's awesome. Yeah, and of course, we adopted back in the early 2000s. And that remains a very interesting, always, always interesting journey for us.
7: Yeah, and you know, there's so many benefits that come from that. And it is what the Lord calls us to do and to consider. And we are adopted into his family. Mm-hmm. And it's been not always an easy journey. It takes some unique loving on these kids because they're coming from such brokenness many times. So we're going to discuss that today and tomorrow, actually, and give you some of the insights just in case the Lord might be nudging you.
9: Yeah, and we have a great panel of guests today. We have Lisa C. Qualls, Jody Jackson-Tucker, and Betsy Kilstra. And together, from very different perspectives and different experiences, they've written a terrific book called Healing for Every Heart in Adoption, Redemptive Prayers and Strategies for Adoptive Parents, Adoptees, and Birth Parents. It's a terrific resource, and you can find out more about our guests and this book and all the help we have here at the ministry at focusonthefamily.com/broadcast.
7: Ladies, welcome to Focus on the Family. Good to have you.
10: Thank you, Jim.
7: Yeah, there can be a diverse range of experiences surrounding adoption. I think I've heard those stories, and John, you have too. But these wounds are often going to be a factor, and it is not because of a flaw in those adoptive parents. These kids are coming in with great needs. I can remember filling out the foster form. I mean, it's, are you able and willing to have a child in your home that is a headbanger, a food hoarder? You know, there isn't no normal box to check because most of these kids are trying to cope somehow with their environment. So in that regard, what does research show about child development that explains these wounds that adoption is both causing and helping?
11: Well, we know from research that the bond between the mother and the baby begins prenatally.
7: Prenatal.
11: Yes, it's already happening. They're already experiencing their mother's movements and her voice. And she begins to experience the baby as well because the baby is moving. And there's this beautiful almost communication, you know, that they experience together that's very, very special and very, very sacred. And so when a baby is born, they are looking for that mother. You know, this is
7: that voice.
11: Yes, for their voice. They're looking for their touch. And so if a baby is separated from their mother, even just shortly after birth, that is a trauma. Change in primary caregiver is a trauma. And when we're talking about children in foster care, they have often been with their parents for a period of time, and they've experienced a wide range of things, probably neglect, abuse, things like that. So there are significant wounds that happen, you know, with abandonment and sometimes a sense of rejection, even though their birth mother may have actually even made a beautiful plan for them, but deep within themselves, why would someone give me away?
7: You know, it's almost, it makes me a little uncomfortable that way because with our Wait No More program, we're encouraging parents to adopt and think about adoption. And but we're talking about acknowledging the wounds that can be caused by adoption. Why is naming those wounds so important?
10: I think it's important for our families and for our children that we recognize that for adoption to be possible, a loss has taken place for the child. Now, many adopted children do beautifully, grow up and do amazing things and are incredible overcomers, but we still need to acknowledge that God's design was not for a family to be broken. He has a redemptive story in adoption, but in God's perfect design, the family remains together. And so we need to acknowledge that loss if we're going to move towards a redemption story.
7: Yeah. Betsy, you're the adopted person. So in that context, I think going back, I mean, it was a few years ago that you were in that situation.
12: Yes, sir.
7: But those feelings of something's not quite right. Speak to the hope people affected by adoption can have in healing through Christ.
12: Okay. I think what you said, the feeling that something's not quite right, has many faces. It has many pieces to it. You know, many fears, anger, rejection, shame, so much. And yet we have a God of redemption who begins very early, if we're in a Christian home, to restore that brokenness that we were all just talking about. And so many things. I mean, I could tell you how that happened for me.
7: Yeah, that was the next question. I was going to start the other direction now and start with you. But what was okay. your story? How old were you when you were adopted and what happened?
12: I was 2 months when I was adopted. And I remember the first 6 years as being, you know, pretty peaceful. But I had an experience of two little neighbor children saying to me one day, "Well, your parents are not your real parents.
7: Wow.
12: You don't have any real parents. You know, we have real parents." And it was like all of a sudden something that was deep, deep inside just came to the surface with this whammo kind of feeling and kind of knocked me off my pathway and began to bring to the surface that the feelings of abandonment, loneliness, separation, I'm different in some kind of bad way. I remember the first time I heard that he knit you together in your mother's womb. It wasn't this random egg and sperm that came together that was meaningless and chaotic. It was God's hand was on me even before I appeared. And as those things came, they began to fill that dark place in my soul. But this was also there. It was like a war was going on inside of me because I felt the depth of that abandonment and that brokenness. But I was also hearing God's word and God's truth. And I guess the abandonment was like a stomach ulcer. Sometimes it was just oozing and not too painful, and other times it was bleeding. And it felt just like, I don't know if I can stand this pain.
7: In that context, though, you're in a good environment. You're in a Christian home. This is why Christians should be involved.
12: Yeah.
7: But even with all that, buckets of identity and love and trust and you still had doubts and you still had those sense of shame, and I would imagine.
12: And I think if I could say one thing to the adoptive parents is that the issues are not yours, that you can pour so much love, pour scripture, pour everything you have into a child, but that child still has to struggle with that basic feeling of loss, that basic feeling of abandonment. And that's, parents, you need to release yourself from all that weight of, I haven't done enough, I haven't done it well enough, and just face the fact that your child has to go through that struggle.
9: Mm-hmm. Yeah, and this is Focused on the Family with Jim Daly, and today we're talking about healing from the wounds of adoption. And our guests are Lisa C. Qualls, Jody Jackson Tucker, and Betsy Kilstra. And the book is called Healing for Every Heart in Adoption, Redemptive Prayers and Strategies for Adoptive Parents, Adoptees, and Birth Parents. 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And Jody, I think one of your adopted children struggled. It was a college story, I think, that you had in the book about ongoing abandonment issues, despite having a Christian foundation in the home. Tell us about that.
10: Yes. Our daughter was older when she was adopted, and she is a lovely child. She was an excellent student. We had a close relationship, or so I felt, and it was just such a gift being her parents. And when it came time for her to go to college, our relationship started to struggle. And even each year around the time that she would leave for college, things would get very difficult. And it actually took her 3 years of college to admit to me one day on the drive there that every time we bring her to college, it was about 2 hours from our home. It makes me emotional to think that she went through this. She was worried that we would never come back and pick her up.
13: Yeah. Mm-hmm.
10: And the dorm actually reminded her of the orphanage that she grew up in. And because of some things that had happened to her in her childhood and experiences that she had had, it had deposited that fear of abandonment in her soul. So while there was no evidence that we would ever just leave her there, that was a struggle that she had to overcome. And I was so grateful when she finally shared that with me so that we could make the extra effort to remind her, of course, we're coming back. This is when we're coming back. We will always come back for you. You know, Jesus said that to his disciples, I will not leave you as orphans. And there's a beautiful scripture in Psalm 27 that says, though my mother and father abandon me, the Lord will care for me. And I was already an adoptive mom when I heard that scripture. And I just thought, that is so magnificent. And that's what I need to be telling my children. No matter what they went through, no matter what any of us goes through, Jesus was always there. Mm-hmm. He was always there in those moments, even when we felt lost and abandoned.
13: Yeah, and it's such a normal thing to feel. Mm-hmm. When you're abandoned, to feel abandoned.
10: Yeah.
13: I mean, that's completely normal and all those things that can happen.
10: Yeah. It's, but we're not really alone.
13: No, we're not, but it feels that way.
10: Yeah.
13: You know, so it's tough. And boy, just acknowledging that for that child and being able to talk that through.
10: Yes.
13: You know, this is probably why you're feeling that way, but we're going to be here for you.
10: Yeah.
13: Man, what a great message that had to be, and that sense of security that she had after that, even with lingering doubts, maybe they won't show up, right?
10: But well,
13: it gets lesser
10: it's part
13: and
10: of
13: lesser.
10: Her journey.
13: Yeah,
10: it's part of her
13: Lisa,
10: journey.
13: Let me ask you: you're as a birth mother, you dealt with a lot of emotional wounds. Tell us about your story and what happened for you.
11: Well, I became pregnant sort of in this era between maternity homes and a lot of young women keeping their babies. Mm-hmm. And so my parents did not know what to do, and they ended up putting me in foster care, which is sort of stunning. I think they had really no idea what they were doing, but they put me in foster care, and I was removed from everybody I knew and loved and moved from a small town to a big city.
13: Yeah.
11: And it was, I felt very, very deeply abandoned.
13: Well, let me just clarify that for the listener, the viewer. I mean, again, you're 17 and pregnant?
11: I was a little younger.
13: Okay.
11: Mm-hmm.
13: A teen pregnancy.
11: Yes.
13: And your parents got advice that the best option here would be to put you into foster care, which, you know, that just kind of is amazing when we think about it today. It was like move the problem outside of your home. I mean, did you ever come back to reconcile that with your parents?
11: Yes, we have reconciled over the years. The Lord has done so much healing. And I think it took me a long time to realize that, honestly, I think they were trying to protect me.
13: Yeah, no,
11: you
13: I
11: You know, they were
13: that.
11: moving me far away from my boyfriend, for one.
13: Right.
11: Moving me out of our community and protecting themselves a little bit, too. You know, there was a lot of shame there.
13: Well, that's true. Mm-hmm. And you had the child and you put the child up for adoption?
11: Yes. Not because I wanted to.
13: Correct. Yeah.
11: But because I had truly no other option. Mm-hmm. Even my foster mother was told she could not offer to help me.
13: Wow.
11: Yeah.
13: Under that banner of grief and loss, I mean, how did you cope with that decision? I mean, this is big.
11: It was very, very big. The only thing that got me through was the Lord. I was not a believer when I became pregnant, And I came to know Jesus. I kept hearing more about him. I kind of thought my foster mother and her friends were a little strange because they were really, really into Jesus. But I feel like the Lord captured me, you know? Huh. And it
13: didn't
11: wasn't
13: repulse you. You kind of leaned in.
11: No, I was, I think the Holy Spirit was preparing my heart,
13: you know? That's great.
11: But it wasn't until I was actually in labor and the most profoundly alone that I'd ever been in my life and so desperate. I was scared. I was in pain. My foster mother was sleeping and I cried out to the Lord. And I just said, I can't do this alone. I feel like I was truly lost and then found. Mm-hmm. I felt the presence of the Lord with me. It was powerful, and it changed my life forever.
13: Mm-hmm. Mm-hmm. That's good.
11: Yeah, all eternity and future generations, you know. Mm-hmm. So I'm very, very grateful for God showing up so powerfully for me.
13: Yeah. Mm-hmm. So for that teen girl who's pregnant right now, she may be listening, may not, but her mom might be listening. What advice would you give both of them?
11: I would say if I were that mom, I would surround my daughter with so much love and so much support. Mm-hmm. No mother should be separated from her baby out of desperation. No mother should be abandoned. So I think whenever possible, we help that young mom parent her baby. I always think to myself, you know, I lost my son because of my age and my youth. And you know what? I overcame that because I got older. I just needed some help right then to have been able to parent my son. But sometimes circumstances don't allow that. And then I think in that case, we need to be prepared for the grief and be ready to support her through it.
13: Yeah. Again, a question I'm sure people are wanting me to ask is, did you ever connect with your son?
11: Was I there? Did.
13: Tell us that, because that's important for our emotional well-being right here.
11: Well, he found me when he was 16.
13: Wow.
11: And we had, I would say, a fairly rocky reunion because he was young and his parents were not prepared for it. I wasn't quite prepared yet either. It was definitely the longing of my heart to know my son again. But he also didn't know his story. He had no idea why I had given him up for adoption. It was very healing for him to learn that I loved him so much and that I never, never forgot him. And it was also great for him to learn his heritage, you know? And so it was beautiful. He also reunited with his birth father.
13: Okay.
11: Yeah.
13: Betsy, in the book you share prayers for healing. What are the key parts of those prayers to heal a broken heart?
12: Well, there's repentance of what has gone wrong and how we've responded wrong. There is forgiveness, because so much forgiveness is needed, including forgiveness of ourselves. And there's also a place to just release the heaviness and the burdens that we've carried to the Lord. And so those are essential parts of the prayer.
13: You know, I think just generally for all three of you to give a perspective on this, there's all of this is gradation. And what I mean by that is some children will respond well with a light, loving touch that have come out of this situation. I feel like I was in that spot. I didn't really own my dad's bad decisions. I never felt like that was my fault, that he and my mom divorced. And, of course, my mom died when I was 9, my dad when I was 11. I ended up in foster care. Not a very good positive foster experience. But there was something in me that really put the blame in the right place. I never felt like I owned it as a child. And I just thank the Lord for that grace.
12: That's huge. Right? That's one of the most important things that can happen.
13: How does somebody, and this is the question, how does an adult in that child's life help them get there so that they're not feeling all the guilt and all the you know, sins of your fathers and that kind of thing? But what do you say? What do you do?
10: I think this is a central theme that all of us have come to in our journey, which is the most important thing we need to communicate in our families is an identity in Christ. You know, as an adoptive mom, I was very focused on Am I doing enough to make sure my children feel their cultural identity, the identity of their birth family, letting them feel that connection, making sure they felt connected to our family, to their new family? But ultimately, Jim, at the end of the day, we've all come to realize it's that identity in Christ that is the central healing issue. And that's why all three of us, I think, are so focused in our respective ministries on this idea of healing. We've all gone through therapy. We've all read books. We've all listened to wonderful Focus on the Family materials and podcasts and all the fantastic things that you all provide. But in the end, it's being with Jesus, rooting our identity in him, that is the most significant. And that's where the healing ultimately comes. That's the moment of healing.
13: Would you say that that can be like a progressive kind of thing? I mean, where you're getting healthier day by day.
10: Yes.
13: And then other people might have that experience where it just hits them, where it's a monumental moment. Mm-hmm. Is that a fair description?
10: Yes.
12: Could I bring in a monumental moment?
14: Sure.
12: That I had. And I was in the context of a Christian family. But when I was about 9, it was Easter, and we were in a little town, and we all went to the football field, and we had a Easter sunrise service. And I just asked my parents, would it be hard if I just walked home? Well, this was 1950, and it was safe to walk 3 blocks for a little child. And so they said, sure, honey, oatmeal will be ready when you get back. And I was walking along, and all of a sudden, superimposed on the neighborhood scene was this picture of Jesus on the cross. And he looked at me with tears in his eyes and just said, I did this for you, and I love you so much. And I just had this overwhelming sense of belonging to him, and that he knew right where I was in my little neighborhood. And it just began to let me know that not only did I think that I was learning to know him, but that he already knew me. And the whole thing of being taught that he knew me from the foundation of the world just hit. And it's like it was a life-changing moment. And I felt received. I felt understood. I felt loved. I just felt like, Jesus, you're really there for me. And there's a lot I don't understand. There's a lot I struggle with. But you're there for me. And that was a turning point in my life.
13: Yeah, that is beautifully said. I think that's it. The scripture says that he's a father to the fatherless.
12: That's right. Mm-hmm.
13: There's something about the Lord's heart for people in that spot.
12: Mm-hmm. Yeah, there definitely really is.
13: You know, the parents and the children. I mean, Lisa, I'm thinking of you. And, you know, just that teenager who's pregnant and scared.
10: Yeah.
13: What do I do? Now I'm getting shipped off to a foster family to hide my thing, my sin. Mm-hmm. I mean, just powerful. Mm-hmm. But the Lord's in it all.
10: Yes.
13: You know?
10: Yes. And he wants to heal our hearts.
13: Yes. Absolutely.
10: And that's what's so central. I wore this necklace today. I had a similar experience. I was at my lowest point as an adoptive mom. And because of the brokenness and challenges with my children, and I found myself in a very dark, low place spiritually. And then one day I actually was in a very dark, low place physically. I was swimming under the water, and I was deep in the water. And in that moment, I just cried out to God. I said, Lord, you have to heal me. I cannot continue to live with my heart this broken. Either take me now, take me home with you, or heal me. And when the Lord was speaking through Ezekiel, he said, I will take your heart of stone and I will give you a heart of flesh. And in that moment, I felt the Lord reach toward me and heal my heart. And as I came up out of the water, I knew I was starting on a healing journey. So I had that moment, like you described, yeah. Jim, where, and like Betsy and Lisa have both described, that were the turning point. And when I came up out of the water, I encountered this lady who was selling these necklaces that she makes. And this is a stone heart, and it's covered with the tree of life. Mm. And there's no way that I could not believe that that was a wink from God. Mm-hmm. That he had taken my stone heart, but he was putting the tree of life over it, and that our family could thrive in the future.
13: Boy, that's beautiful.
10: And that we could bring fruit.
13: Yeah.
10: And so I was so excited when you said a key moment, because I still needed a lot of support. I still went through a lot of counseling. There was a lot that still needed to heal. But that was the moment where I realized helping people heal needs to be the central message of what we do.
13: Well, that is so good. And unfortunately, we got to land here. But let's come back next time, continue the discussion, and learn more about loving these kids, loving these moms, and really doing what we need to do to be the body of Christ. Can we do that?
11: Yes.
13: All right, let's do it. This has been such a moving conversation, and I hope you've been encouraged today, and that you feel empowered to pursue the healing that Christ offers for your entire family. As I mentioned earlier, we help foster and adoptive families thrive in Christ through Wait No More. It's a wonderful program. John will tell you where to find that link in a minute. And I also want to recommend that you get a copy of the book, Healing for Every Heart in Adoption. Now, when you make a gift of any amount to Focus on the Family, we'll send it to you as our way of saying thank you for being part of the ministry. 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You can do that through Wait No More, and with your help, we can make that number even bigger next year.
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14: Your Moody Radio weather forecast. Chance of seeing some scattered showers, and overnight low will drop down mid to upper 50s. Chance of seeing showers early Wednesday, otherwise cloudy skies, and a high near 65. Mostly cloudy mid 50s. Wednesday night, Thursday, lots of sunshine mid to upper 60s. Friday, blue skies, sunshine, our high on Friday near 65. Saturday, lots of sun, our high on Saturday in the mid to upper 60s. And then Sunday, lots of sunshine, a high near 70. I'm staff meteorologist Sally Russell for Moody Radio, Cleveland.
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16: Does not want to be judged by the reality of what he is. He wants to hide behind, in the case of the Jew, his national identity, or his church affiliation, or his baptism, or his rule keeping, or his morality, or the fact that he's a quote unquote good guy.
17: Welcome to Grace to You with John MacArthur. I'm your host, Phil Johnson.
18: It's a fact. Nobody is perfect. Everyone falls short of God's flawless standard, and God cannot let sin go unpunished. So the question is, how can you have a right relationship with God if you don't always obey Him? Consider that today as John MacArthur continues his study titled Without Excuse. But before the lesson, wherever and whenever you hear Grace to You, you can be sure that God, through His providence, has engineered that opportunity for you to hear biblical truth. I have an example of that. Here's a letter from a man named Resty. He writes, I inherited a system of works religion from my parents, but at age 18, I started to question that system. This questioning led me on a journey of discovery, a journey that ultimately led me to a deeper understanding of faith and the Bible. Years later, someone told me to check out WDCX Radio 99.5 FM in Buffalo, New York, and that led me to discover John MacArthur's verse-by-verse exposition, which in turn prompted me to start reading the Bible. Ultimately, this led me to purchase the MacArthur Study Bible, and after that I bought the complete set of John's New Testament commentary series. For 24 years, I have been driving for about an hour and 15 minutes to get to work every day. Despite the traffic, my coworkers notice that I arrive to work relaxed. My reason has always been John MacArthur and the Grace to You radio ministry. Listening every morning not only teaches my soul, but also has the power to transform my day. I'm at peace knowing that our faithful Almighty God is watching over me, and that gives me hope for the day ahead. I pray that our God will continue to use you in spreading His word one verse at a time. And he signs it, Resty. Well, thank you, Resty, for sharing your story of God's faithfulness in your life. And friend, I encourage you to join us in praying that God would continue using Grace to You to reach people like Resty across the globe, showing them how Scripture applies to their lives. Now, to help you apply the truth of Romans 2 to your life, here is John to continue his study without excuse.
19: The logic of our Lord is clear and convincing. You who condemn others, prove that you know the law. And in your knowledge of the law, you condemn yourselves because you are doing the same things. The conscience that makes you aware of wrong in others writes your own sentence. Pretty devastating, isn't it? To the self-righteous, religious, Jew, and the moralist. He says you're just as bad as everybody else. You're just covering it up on the outside. And God will judge on the basis of knowledge. So the guy who comes along and says, man, I'm certainly not in Romans 1. Whew, I don't do that. I'm a basically good guy. I don't live that kind of a horrible life. I'm moral. I'm religious. I go to church. I've been baptized. I'm in the class. And maybe for whatever reason or another, restraining, but in the inside, is unrestrained evil. And you'll be judged for it. And you're not exempt because you're attached to Israel, and you're not exempt because you're attached to the church. Second principle of judgment. This is the principle of truth. Verses 2 and 3. But we are sure, says Paul, that the judgment of God is according to truth against them who commit such things. The same things that are in verse 1, which are the same things that are in chapter 1. We are sure, oidomen, we know, and the word here, the Greek word for know means to know something that is commonly known, that is patently obvious, that is known by external facts. I mean, it is an obvious, basic principle that judgment of God is going to be according to truth. Why? Because God cannot, what? Lie. And God is of truth. That's His nature. Shall not the judge of all the earth, says the Pentateuch, do right? He'll be judged according to the truth. In chapter 3, verse 4, Let God be true, but every man a liar. God is true. That is his nature to be true. And he will judge everything with truth. In 9:14, Paul said, is there unrighteousness with God? God forbid. God never does anything that isn't right. God never makes any evaluation that isn't correct. And if you go back into the Old Testament, again and again and again, the truthfulness of God's nature is referred to. In Psalm 9, there's a great statement in verse 4. For thou hast maintained my right and my cause. Thou didst sit on the throne judging right. Verse 8. And he shall judge the world in righteousness. There's also a great word in Psalm 96, verse 13. Rejoice before the Lord, for he cometh to judge the earth. He shall judge the world with righteousness and the peoples with his truth. God will judge according to the truth. Now, there may be distortion in our perception, but there is no distortion in God's perception. Nobody is exempt. God is going to look at it. God is going to see what is the truth, and God is going to judge on that basis. In Psalm 145:17, it says, the Lord is righteous in all his ways and holy in all his works. And that has to do with his works of judgment as well as any other works. I was just thinking of a verse in Isaiah 45:19. I have not spoken in secret in a dark place of the earth. I said not unto the seed of Jacob, seek ye me in vain. I, the Lord, speak righteousness, and I declare things that are right. See, God doesn't do anything wrong. He doesn't make any wrong evaluations. There is distortion in the human world, not in God's. There is something in us that wants to tend to exonerate us all the time, right? Oh, God would never do that. Oh, I'm basically a good person. Oh, it'll all be all right in the end. It'll all work out. You know, listen to me. We are so used to mercy that we trade on it. We are so used to God not killing us when we sin that we expect not to be killed. Yet, the Bible says the wages of sin is what? Death. Every time you sin, God has a perfect right to snuff your life out. But we are so used to mercy that instead of seeing it for what it is, we abuse it, you see. Oh, he's not going to kill me for that. It'll be all right. And he is so gracious. But instead of us, out of love, being grateful for his graciousness, we tend as human beings to trade on it and distort the perspective. Look at 1 Corinthians chapter 4, and I think Paul gives us a good word in verse 3. Paul says, with me it is a very small thing that I should be judged by you. Or by man's judgment. I don't even judge myself. Now that is a marvelous admission. Paul is saying, look, it is not even an issue with me to be judged by men. Because I am well aware that man's judgment is hopelessly distorted. That he cannot properly make an evaluation. That he does not make the right judgment because man lacks the knowledge of the truth. He does not perceive truly other people, and he does not even perceive himself. Paul even says, I don't judge myself. For when I know nothing against myself, in verse 4, when I can't even find anything wrong with me, that doesn't justify me. It just shows my inability to see the truth. It is God who judges me. Therefore, I judge nothing before the time when the Lord will come and bring to light the hidden things of darkness and make manifest the counsels of the heart. Man's judgment does not square with the facts, but God's does. And the problem with the moralist, you see, is the moralist thinks he is okay because, as Paul said to the Corinthians later, he is judging himself by himself. Listen to Hebrews chapter 4, verse 13. Neither is there any creature that is not manifest in his sight. Listen to this one. But all things are naked and opened under the eyes of him with whom we have to do. Oh, man, does that put us in a vulnerable place? Every sin you have ever committed, you might as well have committed on a full-size screen in front of God. Every evil thought we have ever thought, every evil word we have ever spoken, every evil deed we have ever done has been done in full presence of God's awareness. And you know what he thinks about sin? He hates it. And we keep doing it right in front of him. Seeing then that we have a great high priest, Jesus, the Son of God. And then he goes on to say, let's come boldly. In other words, if we know we're exposed to God, then we better run to the one who can mediate between us and God, right? The Lord Jesus. God's judgment is not predicated on outward appearance. It is not predicated on profession. It is predicated on the real truth. Frankly, and this might give you a little insight, the hope of a hypocrite, the hope of a hypocrite is that God will judge him by something else besides the truth. That is the hypocrite's hope. If you're sitting in this church and you've never really given your heart to God and you've never come to Christ, but you're just kind of playing the religious game and you want to act religious and make people think you're religious and you're a part of the whole system, your basic hope is that you're not ever going to be judged on the truth, but that you're going to be judged on the lie you're living. But you won't. You see, the hypocrite does not want to be judged by the reality of what he is. He wants to hide behind, in the case of the Jew, his national identity, or his church affiliation, or his baptism, or his rule-keeping, or his morality, or the fact that he's a quote-unquote good guy. But man looks on the outward appearance, 1 Samuel 16:7 says, and God looks on the heart. And he judges by knowledge. And if he does, then verse 3 follows. If God judges on the proper basis of knowledge and truth, thinkest thou this, O man, that judgest them who do such things and doest the same, that thou shalt escape the judgment of God? You think you're going to get away? When God judges on the basis of the truth and on the basis of your knowledge, and you show your knowledge because you judge others, and God knows you do the same thing you judge others for doing, you think you're going to escape when they're not? Guess again. Now that's preaching to the conscience, folks. That's to the quick. That's a direct hit personal application. Because the moralists and the Jews think they're going to escape. And then he says, do you think, and he uses the word legizomai, do you estimate, or are you of the opinion, or are you calculating that you're going to get away? When it's obvious to God that you must know the rules because you're condemning them in others, and here you are doing the same thing. And so what he's saying in verse 3 is, do you think, you, of all people who know God's law and condemn it in others, do you think you can break it and miss judgment? Look at Hebrews chapter 12, and I'll close with this passage. Hebrews 12, 25. See that you refuse not him that speaketh. For if they escaped not who refused him that spoke on earth, much more shall not we escape if we turn away from him that speaketh from heaven, whose voice then shook the earth. But now he hath promised, saying, yet once more I shake not the earth only, but also heaven. And this word yet once more signifieth the removing of those things that are shaken as of things that are made, that those things which cannot be shaken may remain. Wherefore, receiving a kingdom which cannot be moved, let us have grace by which we may serve God acceptably with reverence and godly fear, for our God is a consuming fire. Now, what is he talking about? The comparison is with Israel at Mount Sinai. And he says, they didn't escape when they refused to hear him who spoke on earth. When they refused to hear the voice of God that thundered out of the mountain of Sinai. They didn't escape. That whole nation died in the wilderness. And if they didn't escape when God spoke from earth, when God speaks the gospel from heaven, do you think you'll escape? when you don't accept it? How much greater judgment when God speaks from a heavenly throne than when he spoke from an earthly mountain? Our God will judge, for he's a consuming fire. In chapter 2, he says, if the word spoken by angels

greater than angels? That's a very important question. Only those things which are true about us are known to God. People around us don't know them. They know some of them, not all of them. You don't even know all of your innermost motives. For we're so biased in our own favor that we tend even to make good things out of bad things. But God knows. And you will be judged on the basis of the truth about you and on the basis of your knowledge. God will judge the moralist on those two bases. That's just 2 out of 6, folks. We haven't got you yet. For sure, we'll get you by the time we're done. You say, well, John, what do you do? If I look into my heart and I see in my heart that I'm not right with God, and I know the truth, and I'm playing the religious game, and I may be condemning the sin in others, and knowing that it's all boiling within me, and I've restrained it for the sake of my self-righteousness, and I know that God knows it all, and when God sees it all, He'll send me to hell. What do I do? How do I escape? There's only one place, and that's to run to Jesus Christ, because the Lord Jesus Christ has already paid the penalty, hasn't He? He's already received the judgment of God. When tribes roamed Russia, much as the Indian tribes roamed the Americas, the tribes which controlled the best hunting and the choicest natural resources were the tribes which had the strongest and wisest leaders. The single tribe which controlled the very best of the territory was the tribe with the most powerful and the most wise leader. One particular tribe maintained its control of the choice land because its leader was not only the most physically powerful, but the most wise of all. And the success of the tribe was due to the fairness and the equity and the wisdom of the laws this great leader gave and enforced upon his people. His word was law, and among his greatest laws were that parents must be loved and honored. He also said that murder was punishable by death and stealing was to be severely punished. The tribe was prospering greatly when suddenly a disturbing thing began to happen. Someone in the tribe was stealing. It was reported to the great leader that this was going on, and he sent out the proclamation that if the thief was caught, he would receive that severe punishment, 10 lashes from the tribal whipmaster. Stealing continued despite the warning, so he raised it to 20 lashes. It went on, so he raised it to 30 lashes, and finally he raised it to 40 lashes and knew there was only one person in the whole tribe that could survive that lashing, and that was him, because he was superior in strength. Finally, the thief was caught. To the horror of everyone, it was his own mother. The tribe was in shock. What was the leader going to do? His law was that in everything, parents were to be loved and honored, but thieves were to be whipped. Great arguments arose on the day of judgment as it approached. Was he going to satisfy his love and save his mother, or was he going to satisfy his law and have her die under the whip, because she could never endure that? Soon tribal members were divided and even making wagers on what he would do, and finally the judgment day came. The tribe was gathered around the great compound in the center of which a large post was driven into the ground. The leader's great throne sat in the place of prominence, and with great pomp and ceremony the leader entered, took his place on the throne, and the silence was deafening. Soon his frail little mother was brought in between two towering warriors. They tied her to the post. The crowd murmured in debate, will he satisfy his love at the expense of his law, or his law at the expense of his love? The tribal whipmaster entered, a powerful man with bulging muscles, a great leather whip in his hand. And as he approached the little lady, the warriors ripped her shirt off her, exposing her frail little back to the cruelty of the lash. Everyone gasped. Was the leader really going to let her die? He sat staring without moving. Every eye was darting from him to the whipmaster and back again. The whipmaster took his stance. His great arm cracked the whip in the air as he prepared to bring the first lash upon her. In every heart was the question, would he allow his love to be violated or his law? Just as the whipmaster started to bring his powerful arm forward with the first cutting stroke on that frail little back, the leader held up his hand to halt the punishment. A great sigh went up from the tribe. His love was going to be satisfied.
But what about his law?

0: They watched him rise from his throne, and he strode toward his mother. As he walked, he was removing his own shirt. He threw it aside and proceeded to wrap his great arms around his little mother, exposing that huge muscular back to the whipmaster, and then breaking the heavy silence, he commanded, "Proceed with the punishment." Thus, both his law and his love were satisfied. The Bible says the wages of sin is what? Death. And the Bible says Jesus died for our sins. He satisfied his love. He died in our place. He satisfied his law. He died for sin. And if you come to Christ, the judgment you should receive, Christ takes in your behalf. What a gift.
1: 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And now for the entire Grace to You staff, I'm Phil Johnson. Be back tomorrow as John MacArthur continues his study titled Without Excuse, with a hard look at God's judgment and what's required to be spared from it. It's another half hour of unleashing God's truth, one verse at a time, on Grace to You.
2: A lovely evening being with you. About 26 minutes past the hour, we are Moody Radio. I'm Effie. And I've been talking a lot about testimonies today, and I do believe it's so important that we be reminded that often we share the mountaintop version of our testimonies, or the moment of victory and triumph, and only how we made it out. But I think the strength of our testimony is the valley experience, when we can experience God's faithfulness, how we endured in the valley, how we made it through the dark, the cold, the lonely, scary nights when friends were few, money was funny, family turned their backs, or loved ones passed away. If you decide to tell of God's goodness, now that's the real testimony that strengthens and builds faith. So when we share our testimony, tell how God brought you through the valley, and now you're on the mountaintop of victory.
3: Hi, this is Lynette with Moms in Prayer. Consider this. What have you forgotten? An appointment? A friend's birthday? Where you put your keys? At some point, we all forget. It's easy to lose track of things in the busyness of our days. The children of Israel also forgot. They were growing feeble because they had forgotten God. In Isaiah 17, it says, "For you have forgotten the God of your salvation and have not remembered the rock of your refuge." Of all the things we might lose track of, let's not forget our God, who He is. He is our refuge, the one who saves. Lord, help us to live knowing You are living, ruling, reigning, never forgetting the truth of who You are. This is Lynette with Moms in Prayer. 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Go to momsinprayer.org to learn how you can pray.
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2: God cannot use a parked car. We've got to be moving, at least so He can tell us to go left to right or back up. And the church was never meant to be a monument. It was meant to be a movement. You know, it's like a brand new car. Can have a full tank of gas, powerful engine, every available feature, but if it spends its life parked in the garage, it doesn't fulfill its purpose. The same is true for you and me. Acts 1:8, you shall receive power when the Holy Spirit comes upon you. And that power wasn't given so we could simply sit looking cute and comfy in the pew once a week. It was given so we could encourage someone who's hurting, pray for someone in need, share God's love, make disciples whenever and wherever He sends us. So let me ask you, where's God calling you to move? Because the Holy Spirit didn't come just to fill us. He came to send us. Faith was never meant to be parked. It was meant to be put in motion.
9: Now, of course, this is the beginning of Paul's teaching found 1 Corinthians about the church being the body of Christ. And I want us to see it here because in our individualistic, wary of institutional religion age, it must be underlined. When Saul persecuted the Christians, he was not just persecuting the Christians. He was actually persecuting Jesus.
10: Welcome to the God-Centered Life with Josh Moody. We're making our way through the book of Acts in chapter 9, verses 1 through 19. Taking a look at Saul to Paul on the Damascus Road in a series we're calling The God-Centered Church and a study we're calling From Persecutor to Preacher. Josh Moody is senior pastor of College Church in Wheaton, Illinois. Josh, that line just jumped out at me. It's right in front of us and I'm sure I've heard it dozens of times, but I, for one, never connected the dots. Verse 4, why are you persecuting me? It's an insight into the church in addition to the story of Saul to Paul.
11: Well, it sure is, isn't it? The church is the body of Christ. We say that so familiarly and frequently, but think about it. When someone opposes the church, they're actually opposing Jesus.
12: It's powerful stuff. We're going to explore that further, get more insights from this passage. A quick review of yesterday's material and on further Acts chapter 9. Here's Josh.
9: Ever since the invention of fire, man has been glad to discover a means to turn back the deep dark with a bright light, hasn't he? Dark can be a terrible thing. But imagine if you were in the dark and you did not know it. You see, that really is a central image that controls this passage in front of us. Paul, or Saul, as he is called by Aramaic by the Lord Jesus, as he was here before his famous conversion, he's known as Saul. He thought he was very religiously enlightened, of course. But actually, it was not until he was blinded by Christ's brilliance that he was able to step out of his darkness and into the light at all. And so I'm going to ask us, as we go on through the passage, I'm going to ask us just a series of questions, of searching questions. The first is this. Do I think that I am all right? Saul did. Definitely thought he was all right. But do you think you're all right? Second, has the church told you that you're a good person? Did you go to all the right classes and take all the right credits and get approved by all the right people? And at the end and throughout the process, did you get that smile of, well, yes, what a good person you are? Third, do you think you know better than me? The point of that question is, here I am teaching the Bible. And are you thinking something like this? Well, that's not a very good exegesis of Acts chapter 9. Now, there's great danger in that, you see. Saul knew the law so well. No one was going to tell him that really the temple was all about Jesus, that really he needed to repent of his sins. Oh, no, not he. He was a Pharisee, one of the pure. That's what it meant to be a Pharisee. He'd given approval to the killing of Stephen, who had dared to teach such nonsense. Sometimes people ask me this as a preacher. How do I find it listening to other people preach? And I have to say, I rather like it. Of course, there is the technical side of preaching, how you phrase things and how you do the exegesis, and I'm aware of that as I'm listening. I don't disengage brain at all. But I listen with an attitude of, okay, Lord, he's just a man. And wow, is that a zit on his nose? But nonetheless, what do you, Lord, have to say to me through him? He is opening up your holy word. What is there for me? And you know, I have to say, friends, it's very rare I've come away without some insight from God. Is that your attitude? Or are you sitting in judgment on those who teach you, who dare to do so? It's a bad sign if you are. God opposes the proud, but gives grace to the humble. Do you want more grace? Perhaps you don't have it because you're sitting there, as it were, arms crossed, saying, wow, look at him, isn't he funny with that zit on his nose? What a cute English accent. I wonder what he sounds like reading the phone book. But you see, the incarnational principle of the Bible is that God, I think to humble us, has chosen to use human, sinful vessels through which to speak to us. You see, Saul was in this place as well. He was so right. He was so good. They, the Christian leaders, Stephen, the others, were so wrong. He was much better than them. He wouldn't have listened if they'd hit him over the head with the rolled-up scroll of the prophet Isaiah, or done a miracle, or made see the blind. For, of course, he was blind, though he claimed to see. And so do you get how important it is to work out whether it is that we are actually in the dark? It's not so that we can remain there, but so that we can get out of the water and onto dry land, away from jaws, into the light. For there is grace and salvation and hope and the presence of Jesus mediated through his word by his spirit that you may receive by faith in a fresh and new way today. But you've got to see that you need it. Oh, there's no point me talking about it, is there? The diagnosis has to be accepted, and not just, oh, that's for him over there, you know, the other guy on the other side of the room. Not for me, surely, God. Why is the preacher going on like this morning? It's not an evangelistic service, is it? Next searching question. Is there some sin in your life that you have sublimated? Sublimated is something of a technical term in psychology. Instead of living in denial or repressing our feelings, we are encouraged to sublimate our urges. That is to channel, for instance, our sexual drive into our civilization. To not get angry inappropriately, but express it in some more personal way in a journal. The Simpsons actually had a very good episode in all this. In the sixth full-length episode of The Simpsons called Moaning Lisa, Lisa Simpson is diagnosed with depression or simply feeling sad by her teacher and is sent home with a note saying Lisa won't play dodgeball because she is sad. And there's nothing that dear old Homer or Marge can do to cheer up poor old Lisa. And so in the end, Lisa sneaks off and she finds a character called Bleeding Gums Murphy who has a saxophone and teaches her the saxophone. And Lisa finds she can express her sad feelings through playing the saxophone. She sublimates it. Of course, none of this is all bad, and some of it is quite insightful, I suppose. It is, after all, far better to write a poem about your feelings than to lash out at someone, isn't it? But when we really get sophisticated about deep issues, instead of addressing them, we go even further than merely unsophisticatedly living in denial or repressing them or something, which can sometimes can flare up. No, we go further than that. We're more sophisticated than that. We carefully sublimate our sins in a more socially acceptable way and therefore avoid having to face up to, well, how wicked our heart really is. I love watching the dynamics of parents and children this way, and I can say that safely as someone who has more than his fair share of failure as a parent. But I do love watching the dynamics of parents and children this way. Sometimes you'll see someone kind of saying to each other as they come out of the grocery store or somewhere, you know, something like this. I can't believe little Johnny's behaving that way. You can sort of hear them talking to each other about their child. I can't believe little Johnny's behaving that way. Did you hear what he said? Going on about that person and her dress and how he thought it was ugly right there in front of everyone in the store. I was mortified. I was so embarrassed. And little Johnny traces along after them with everyone watching. And of course, you think, well, I wonder where he learnt it was okay to talk about other people's problems in front of other people. As we get older, you see, we just learn to mask our sins in more socially acceptable forms. When asked how was the dinner, we don't anymore say, yuck, do we? We say, I really like the ice water. When asked about the movie, we don't say boring. We say, it's brilliant, perhaps overextended its expanse. Something like that. We don't stamp up to our room and slam the door. We smile sweetly and make a mental note not to call the person again. We sulk in other ways. And of course, it's not all bad, and some of it's just being a little bit sort of naturally, developmentally more mature. And in this world, we're all sinners. We do need to learn how to act in a way that is more socially easy than a two-year-old. Of course, quite. Not all wrong. But when it comes to being in the dark and not knowing, it can be disastrous. We hide it from ourselves. It was exactly what Saul was doing. Who would have thought that Saul was struggling with sin? Not he, surely. And as he tells us later in one of his recounts of this dramatic encounter here, Jesus had said to him, it is hard for you to kick against the goads. The picture is of a horse or animal, you see, going stubbornly in one direction but being prompted to go the other by sharp goads and refusing to do so, kicking against it and actually making the points of the goads dig deeper as a result. It was all going on in sin's soul, but no one would have known. It was all hidden. It was sublimated. It was channeled in a way that was not only socially acceptable, but at the time for him, socially admirable. Paul was stamping out vice. He was fighting against terrorism. He was in the God squad.
12: Who was Paul persecuting? We're going to develop that question further coming up momentarily, but first, we'd love to hear from you. You might be listening via the webpage. 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Back into Acts. Here's Josh.
9: Once I was alive apart from law, but when the commandment came, sin sprang to life and I died. I found that the very commandment that was intended to bring life actually brought death. For sin, seizing the opportunity afforded by the commandment, deceived me, and through the commandment put me to death. So then the law is holy, and the commandment is holy, righteous and good. But, Paul carries on his book of Romans, this man of the law, this one who was, he said, he projected, he sublimated, as the legalistic righteousness, formlessness, the teacher of the ignorant, he carries on, but I am unspiritual, sold as a slave to sin. What anger do you hide with bristling energy for righteousness? What lust do you hide with creative energies? What covetousness do you hide with storing up things for yourself and applauded materialistic accumulation or degrees or pats on the back from mentors? I'm not asking you to stop sublimating. If you're angry at me, I'd rather you went for a run after church than came up and knocked the living daylights out of me. I would. But I'm asking you to stop pretending to God. What sin are you sublimating? You need to fall on your knees before the Lord. You need to ask for mercy. You need to encounter Jesus. Now, those are all the questions about the darkness. Now, here is a question at the end about the light. Fifth, have you received the grace of God that is here for us this morning? You see, there are some very particular lessons here which Paul's example for those who inherit eternal life shows us, and that if we can receive them will send us out walking in the light. So have you received the grace of God here particularly revealed to Paul and as example for us, particularly regarding the church? It's often overlooked, but Jesus' reply to Paul is most astonishing. If you look down at verse 5, Saul asks, who are you, Lord? And Jesus replies, I am Jesus. Okay, but Jesus was a common name in those days, like Joshua, more so like Tom, Dick, or Harry. So what kind of Jesus are we talking about here? How is he to be identified, this Jesus? I am Jesus. This very astonishing reply of Jesus to Paul's, I am Jesus, whom you are persecuting. Jesus did not say, I am Jesus, and you are persecuting my church. Well, that would have been true, but quite different from what he said. No, he said, I am Jesus, whom you are persecuting. Now, of course, this is the beginning of Paul's teaching, found 1 Corinthians, about the church being the body of Christ. And I want us to see it here, because in our individualistic, wary of institutional religion age, it must be underlined. When Saul persecuted the Christians, he was not just persecuting the Christians. He was actually persecuting Jesus. What's the relevance of that? Well, I mean, think of that next time you get fed up with a rather long congregational meeting. Think of that before you speak at a congregational meeting. This is Jesus' body. Dare not touch it. It was Paul's letter to the Corinthians, a real, concrete, actual fellowship of believers, the Corinthians, when he taught you are the body of Christ and you are all members of that body. And if you are a member of Christ and you regularly attend here, you really need to express that membership in the church. You really do. In some ways, the whole idea of membership is a distinctly Christian one. Coming from Paul's teaching about the hand and the foot and the eye, not being able to say to one another, I don't need you. And so if you're regularly attending but not a member, well, you're like an eye that's half open. And we need both eyes. Think of that when you get fed up with the failings of the church in general. Not perfect either.
13: They weren't perfect here, but they were still the body of Jesus. So I want you to see that. I want you to get excited about church, not for church's sake, like a club, but for its representation of Christ in the world, for the sake of the lost, for the sake of this city and region which so desperately needs Jesus. We are the body of Christ. Let's get that vision for church today. But there's also here grace, particularly as an example to us, of course, for salvation. Now, it's kind of frightening here, I suppose. We could think perhaps you never thought you were in the dark. But now, if that is the case, I am the dark, where on earth is this light going to come from? Do I have to wait for a Damascus Road experience? C.S. Lewis, in his autobiography, Surprised by Joy, he compares God to the great angler, the fisherman, playing his fish. He compares God to a cat chasing a mouse. He compares him to a pack of hounds closing in on a fox. He compares him to a divine chess player maneuvering Lewis into the most disadvantageous position until in the end he concedes checkmate. God's like that, you say? Well, sure, it was the same for Paul. He was kicking against the goats. God, you see, is a lover looking to woo you. And each time you struggle against him, looking for joy in all the wrong places, as Lewis would put it, or sublimating your sin, or running up vistaed hopes, or underrunning laughter, all of those different ways to try and find what you're looking for in the wrong place, all bite back and say, it's not me. It's not me that you're looking for. But then what do you do when you realize that? Well, you do, as Paul sets us the example. He fell to the ground. You kneel. You notice that was how his immediate response? You accept Jesus' lordship over your life. He's the boss now. And then you enter into the fellowship to be discipled by Ananias here and there. And in due course, you are baptized. Now, there's one more aspect of this grace here that we can receive this morning, not just about the church, not just for salvation, though that most crucially of all, but also for purpose. And so the Lord says specifically about Paul, but also as an example for us, this man, he says to Ananias about Paul, this man is my chosen instrument, carrying my name before the Gentiles and their kings and before the people of Israel. Now, none of us are the Apostle Paul. Yet Paul applied again the same lesson he learned here to teach the Christians, this time at Ephesians. And I quote, he said, "For it is by grace you have been saved through faith, and this not from yourselves, it is the gift of God, not by works so that no one can boast, for we are God's workmanship, created in Christ Jesus to do good works, which God prepared in advance for us to do." It is not by works, of course not. God chose him, God called him, Jesus met him. But it was for works, nonetheless. Purpose. And our salvation is similarly not by works, but it is for works, which God has prepared in advance for us to walk in or to do. And you don't have to go wondering what it is. You just have to carry his name, as Paul did. You just have to live for Jesus. You just have to speak of Jesus. You just have to be a witness. And you see, I want to put passion and fire in your belly about this. What could be a greater privilege? What could be a greater vision? What greater task could there be? Who would you rather please? Yourself? Oh, come on. How petty, how futile, how meaningless, how small. What more exciting task could there be than testifying to this God? Jesus, the one who came as a babe, who is coming back, who died that we might not die, who lives that we might live forevermore. What greater calling could it be to influence our circle of friends? To tell them about Jesus, to reach out to them about the gospel, to invite them to church. It's almost spring, isn't it? Well, we live in New England, so who knows? It might be snowing tomorrow. At least there's a bit more light now, isn't it, with change of the clock and everything. Less darkness. The most amazing spring I ever saw was in Canada, where I lived there for a year. It was pretty cold up there and there was a lot of snow and it didn't go away and come back, but it was there all winter. And you kind of forgot, because there was so much of it and it was there so long, what the landscape was like before the snow arrived. And it sort of hid railings and even sometimes mailboxes and things like that. It just changed the whole landscape. And then that year in the era where I was, suddenly spring came. It was the most amazing experience. The snow melted. The back dirt roads kind of cracked open. Water began flowing everywhere. The temperature changed. The light shone. Well, God can do that for you. He can melt your frozen heart. I can't. He can. He can end your winter of discontent. He can do it now. He wills that it should be so. He has sent Paul as an example for those who inherit eternal life. And all you need to do is kneel. Whether outwardly or not, inwardly, let us bow before him. Let us admit our darkness. Whether we've been well trained in the ways of the church to sublimate our sin so that none notice or not, God knows. Well, Lord Jesus, I fear sometimes you look down on us and see as much darkness as light. You see our sins. You know them intimately, for you are the all-seeing God. How it must pain you to observe our arrogance, thinking we'll go to heaven because we're good. Lord, you know our sins so well because you bore them on the tree. You loved us enough to take our moral depravity upon yourself, to wipe the slate clean with your own blood, that we might walk in the light. We thank you, Lord, and we pray these things in Jesus' name for his glory. Amen.
14: 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And that's also where you can find details and sign up for the upcoming Word Conference. 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Fret not. 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Next time, who's got the strongest signal?
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2: Let's be honest. Some days it feels like it's too much. I know. I mean, you're tired, but you're still trying, praying. But nothing seems to be happening. And you're asking God, Lord, how much longer? Romans 5 reminds us, pressure produces perseverance, and then character and hope. So if it feels heavy, that doesn't mean God has left us. It means he's working. You're not breaking. You're being built.
15: Pinterest is certainly loaded with quotable quotes. So what should Christians be quoting? If I could do it all over again, Christian leaders share the most important lessons of their lives. Tony Evans has a favorite quote he shared with us, short, sweet, and to the point.
16: There is no pit so deep that he is not deeper still.
15: Dr. Tony Evans with a great reminder. author and conference speaker Jan Sylvius shares a powerful quote that has been with her for decades.
16: A favorite quote is one that I have adapted and adopted. I heard it from a woman on television after the shooting that took place, and it was a teacher at the school. And we didn't know what shootings were at that point. The reporter said to her, "Are you ever going to get over this? Will this school ever recuperate? How can you possibly live after you have experienced something like this?" And this teacher answered this phrase, and it's been seared in my heart. "This is one event in a lifetime of events. We must go on." And that has held me through many events since that first happened back in the 70s. It's one event in a lifetime of events. We must go on.
15: Thoughts from Jan Sylvius. And here's Steve Brown.
17: I'm Reformed and a Calvinist, but I like Luther better than I like John Calvin. And Luther said, when somebody asked him about works of penance, he said, "What is it about our arrogance that makes us think that anything we could ever do is more sufficient than the blood of Jesus Christ?"
15: Thoughts from Steve Brown. This has been a production of Moody Radio, a ministry of Moody Bible Institute, based on the book, If I Could Do It All Over Again.
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23: Your Moody Radio weather forecast. Chance of seeing some scattered showers and overnight low will drop down mid to upper 50s. Chance of seeing showers early Wednesday, otherwise cloudy skies and a high near 65. Mostly cloudy mid 50s. Wednesday night, Thursday, lots of sunshine mid to upper 60s. Friday, blue skies, sunshine, our high on Friday near 65. Saturday, lots of sun, our high on Saturday in the mid to upper 60s. And then Sunday, lots of sunshine, a high near 70. I'm staff meteorologist Sally Russell for Moody Radio, Cleveland.
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24: Dr. Tony Evans says truth isn't just what the Bible declares, it's who it comes from.
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24: This is the Alternative Broadcast, featuring the timeless biblical teachings from the archives of Dr. Tony Evans. In a world where truth can feel like it's up for debate, Dr. Evans takes us back to the source. In today's lesson, he explains why truth isn't something we create or feel. It's something revealed. And according to Jesus in John 17:17, that truth is found in God's Word. Let's join Tony as he reveals why Scripture must be the ultimate standard by which everything else is measured.
0: We live in a day when there's a major question. It's Pilate's question when he looked at Jesus and asked, what is truth? The concept of truth is challenged on many fronts. It's been said that there's hardly a college or university that you go to anymore that believes in such a thing as absolute truth. To the question, what is truth? There are a multiplicity, a myriad of responses. The agnostic says, we can't know truth. So the agnostic simply says, I don't know. I just don't know. I'm not sure. And so he becomes the perpetual questioner about the reality of this thing called truth. The rationalist says, truth is limited to what you can logically conceive of. Rationalism focuses on the mind and simply says what the mind can conceive of as being reality is in fact truth. Therefore, if the mind cannot conceive of it, you cannot declare it to be truth. The positivist says that truth is that which the scientific method validates. If science authenticates it and concludes it, then we can perhaps regard it as truth. And then there is theism, which says that truth is subjective. It's personal. It's what you feel at the moment. Therefore, what's true for me may not be true for you because I don't feel you. And it's not where I am. The pragmatist says that truth is what works. If it works, it's true. If it doesn't work, it's not true. But they're just practical. They simply want to know, does it work? The Bible talks about people ever learning and never coming into the knowledge of the truth. Going to schools, going to conferences, going to events, reading books, reading magazines, watching television shows, looking at newscasts, and are constantly gathering more data without gathering more truth. What do we mean by truth? What's the nature or the definition of truth? When we say truth, we are referring to that which corresponds to what really is. To speak of truth, we're dealing with a final standard by which reality is measured and to which all things must conform. Jesus says in John 8, verse 32, these famous words, and you shall know the truth, and the truth will make you free. Please notice he didn't say you will know a truth, you will know the truth. By putting the article the in front of it, he depicts truth not as one thing among many things, but as a definitive body of reality. You shall know the truth. Not only does truth exist, but the truth that exists can be known. Now the question is, what will be our standard for knowing the truth? How will we determine it? You have your truth. I have my truth. We have our truth. Whose truth is the truth? Now, we could appeal to a number of things to say this is how we will determine the truth. We could appeal to our feelings and say, I feel this is the truth. The only problem with feeling truth is that you might feel it one way today and another way tomorrow. Because feelings change, and look at how many times we have changed our minds based on how we feel. I don't feel it today. So while feelings are genuine, they are not definitive because they are not reliable. They shift regularly. We can determine truth, or we could argue that we can determine truth by our intellect. We could reason our way to it. The only problem with reasoning your way to truth is that our knowledge is finite. It's not unlimited, it's limited. Therefore, what we know today may change by information we learn tomorrow. Well, there is another way perhaps we might go about determining truth. Perhaps we should look at the opinion polls. What do the majority say? I remember watching one show, Who Wants to Be a Millionaire? And one of the options they give you is to let the audience help you. And you're always tempted to choose the majority. If two-thirds of the audience declare that this is the answer, well, then it's best to go that way. And on this particular show, this man banked his $1 million on the audience. The audience was wrong, but it was the majority. Now, you can't base truth on opinions because polls change quickly. Yet, truth is critical for a straight line. You've got to have a rule, a ruler, something that measures whether something is true or whether something is false, whether something is right or whether something is wrong. Those who would argue from the scientific method, which fundamentally functions on probabilities, possibilities, and potentialities. Truth deals with a final standard, a fixed standard that's non-negotiable by the other factors. As perhaps you've heard me say before, 1 and 1 equals 2. That has been established as a mathematical fact, that 1 and 1 equals 2. Now, what happens today if I don't feel like 1 and 1 equals 2? I'm not feeling you today. I feel like today 1 and 1 ought to equal 3. And I feel very strongly about it. Truth says that your feelings have to adjust to this mathematical truth. Suppose you say, well, I went to college too, and my intellect says that that ought to be questioned. Well, you can question it all you want, but it's been established as a mathematical fact, and therefore your intellect will have to adjust. Let's say you argued from your moral instincts. Well, let's say the majority of the people around you said no. It would not change that reality because that has been established as a mathematical fact. In other words, we assume truth exists, except in the areas where we don't want it to exist. So that raises the question, what's the source of truth? John chapter 17. Jesus again is speaking. Let me read a couple of verses. Verse 3, and this is eternal life, that they may know thee, the only true God, and Jesus Christ, whom thou hast sent. So he refers to the only true God, referring to his Father. And then he says in verse 17, sanctify them in the truth. Thy word is truth. Jesus Christ makes the astounding statement that the Bible is the truth. An astounding statement. Now, for Jesus to make this, he's either right or wrong. If he's wrong, then maybe we ought to question everything else he says. If he's right, the implications are staggering as to how we view and look at the Bible.
24: 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Don't go away.
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0: Look at 1 John chapter 5, verse 20. It says, "And we know that the Son of God has come and has given us understanding in order that we may know Him who is true. And we are in Him who is true, in His Son, Jesus Christ. This is the true God and eternal life." Second epistle of John, just a page over. He says at the end of verse 1, "But also all who know the truth." Verse 2, "For the sake of the truth." Into verse 3, "Truth and love." Beginning of verse 4, "I was glad to find some of your children walking in truth." Verse 1 of 3 John, "Whom I love in truth." Verse 3, "I was glad when brethren came and bore witness to your truth." That is how you're walking in truth. "I have no greater joy than this, to hear that my children are walking in truth." Verse 8, "Therefore we ought to support such men that we may be fellow workers with the truth." Verse 12, "Demetrius has received a good testimony from everyone and from the truth itself. We also bear witness, and you know that our witness is true." You get the impression that the Bible believes in truth, that there is a fixed standard by which reality is measured. Why is there this unapologetic, non-compromising, definitive statement about truth? Because of the nature of God. He said in chapter 5, verse 20, "God is true." That's not saying simply that God tells the truth. I could say that about any one of us on any given day. Can't say it every day. But on any given day, I can say John Doe tells the truth. That's not good enough, because I could tell the truth one minute and tell a lie the next minute. So John wants you to know that God not only tells the truth, but He is truth. In other words, He defines it. He is the embodiment of it. It is one of His attributes. So therefore, everything about God is true because God Himself is true. It is truth by nature, not simply truth by practice. So what's the point? If God is the author of the Bible and He is responsible for what's in it, then His word must be as true as His nature. It is amazing that people will believe what the Bible says about other things, but not believe what the Bible says about itself. But you'll always hear, Anything that man is involved in is imperfect. And the answer to that is simply that God did with the Bible what he did with his own son. The Bible declares Jesus was sinless, but human beings were involved in it. Mary was involved in it. She had the egg. She gave birth to the child. How could a human being give birth to a perfect being? Simple. The Bible says that the Holy Spirit oversaw it to make sure

agree with Big Ben's clock, they're wrong. What God is saying about his word is, I am the standard. Now that leads us to a final question. How truthful is the Bible? Well, I've implied it. The Bible is, here's a word that you need to be familiar with, inerrant. Inerrant. The word inerrant means without error. In other words, it is the perfect truth of God. It's not, see, some people will say the Bible contains truth, but that doesn't equal the Bible being true everywhere. The Bible is true on whatever it speaks. Now, most of what it speaks is about life, but in speaking about life, sometimes it throws in some history, sometimes it throws in some science, sometimes it throws in some geography. But when it puts it in there, it's right about that too. Of course it would be. If God made the universe, he would know what he's talking about. So while it's not a science book, when it speaks scientifically, it's accurate. While it's not a secular history book, when it brings in secular historical material, it is totally accurate because it is truth. It is inerrant. Inerrancy says that the original autographs are true in everything upon which the Bible speaks. That when God gave the Bible to those who wrote it, they wrote it perfectly. And that gets us into inspiration, which we'll talk about later. But they wrote down the Bible perfectly. If there are errors in the Bible, as some suggest, then as far as we are concerned, once you show me one, now I got to raise the question about how many more are there? Because if I can't trust one part of it, why should I trust any part of it? Some people, when they go to buy Bibles, want the red letter edition. How many red letter editions do we have out there? Okay. Oh, it's fine. It's fine. The red letter edition, that basically are the words of Jesus are printed in red. All right. Well, let me help you with that. The whole book is red letter. All right. And that's fine if you want to highlight the words of Jesus, but it's all the word of his daddy, the word of God. Therefore, it all must be truth. Jesus one day was being tempted by the devil, and the devil told him what? He told him to turn these stones into bread. You know what Jesus said? He said, it is written. Now, watch the situation. The situation is Jesus is hungry. He's fasted for 40 days and 40 nights, so eating food right now is a pretty good idea. He's hungry. Guess what the devil says? The devil says, let me meet your need. Guess what Jesus said? Jesus said, it is written. He appealed to scripture, but listen to what he says. Man does not live by bread alone, but by what? By how many? I didn't hear you. How many? By every word that proceeds out of the mouth of God. But notice the correlation. The every word that proceeds out of the mouth of the Lord, he says, connects to it is written. So the words that proceed out of the mouth of the Lord have been recorded. That's scripture. That's why Paul can say in 2 Timothy 3:16, all scripture is inspired by God. The word God breathed, all scripture, every word that proceeds out of the mouth of God. If there's error anywhere, there could be error everywhere. You can't pick and choose and say the Bible is right here and wrong there if it's part of the scriptural text. Now, true, the Bible has been translated, copied over and over, over centuries. God did not let us keep the original manuscripts. The original manuscripts are extinct. He let it be copied. Probably the main reason is to not allow the Bible to become a worshiped artifact. We have a common day reality of that because you go over to Israel now, and over in Israel, they have encased. It's one of the great tourist attractions, and it's called the Dead Sea Scrolls. The Dead Sea Scrolls are the greatest find
of the 20th century. It's the greatest biblical find of the 20th century, because what the Dead Sea Scrolls let us know is that the Old Testament that we use today was the same Old

0: Jesus' day and that it has been copied correctly. But my point is, when they discovered the Dead Sea Scrolls validating the Old Testament's accuracy to what we have today, and that that thing was transcribed, particularly the book of Isaiah, which was totally intact, and that's a whole story within itself about how the Dead Sea Scrolls were hidden and how they were found by a shepherd boy who mistakenly, you know, whose lamb fell into this hole, and he was looking for his lamb and ran into these things. And so when they discovered the treasure that they had, they built a monument around it. And these are copies. So you know if it was the original text, people would be worshiping it. But while the Bible is to be honored, the goal of the Bible is its author. And even to turn the Bible into an image would be sin. To treat the Bible as an idol, that is, to worship a book in place of its author. But what we then have, based on all the manuscripts we have accumulated, are trustworthy translations of the original that are infallible in their truth.
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0: We serve a God of a second chance. We're Moody Radio. I'm Effie. How often have we heard that phrase? But honestly, he doesn't just give us a second chance. He gives us chance after chance after chance. Where would I be without God's mercy? Where would we be without his grace? I don't even want to think about it. Thank God for Lamentations 3. It reminds us of God's love, his mercies, his compassions, his faithfulness every morning. I mean, think about it. When I'm in trouble, whether it's my fault or not, I'm crying out to God for mercy. And how many times when we make a mistake, misstep, or whatever, we give ourselves all kinds of reasons to justify why it happened and extend an insurmountable amount of grace. So considering the grace God gives us, why not give it to somebody else? Let's give mercy to our family, friends, neighbors, coworkers, employees, employers, church members. Just a little more grace. We need it from God and each other.
1: And I think if I could say one thing to the adoptive parents.
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1: Is that the issues are not yours. 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I haven't done enough. I haven't done it well enough. And just face the fact that your child has to go through that struggle. And it's much easier in a Christian home because at least you're getting word of truth.
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0: Most of us love encouragement, but not everybody loves correction. Sometimes I even get an attitude, Lord help. That's why true friendship is such a gift. Proverbs 27:6, faithful are the wounds of a friend, but an enemy multiplies kisses. In other words, a real friend loves you enough to tell you the truth, even when it hurts. They'll warn you when you're making a wrong decision, challenge you when you're drifting, encourage you to become better. A fake friend may tell you what you want to hear, but quietly watch you fall off the cliff. That's not love, that's flattery, and that can get you in trouble. Thank God for friends who care more about your growth than your approval. Real friends don't just comfort you. They help keep you on the right path. Thank God for faithful friends.
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12: The kingdom of God. God's kingdom will grow in His way, in His time, and to His size. And of that, we can be sure.
11: Most of us measure success by results. We want to see progress. So when the results don't show up, we assume the effort isn't working. The diet gets abandoned, the savings plan fizzles, and the guitar goes back in the closet. But today on A Better Word, we're discovering why spiritual success works differently and what to do instead. Pastor Nick, do you like to set personal goals?
13: Yeah, I do.
11: Okay, so you're a goal setter. So how do you know if you're succeeding, failing, or just waiting?
13: Well, I think, you know, for all of our goals, you know, accomplishment or completion is part of the goal, right? And so in that way, they're easy to objectively measure whether we're succeeding or not. But there are a number of goals where completion is only part of the benefit. It's the journey along the way that's also the benefit. And so that's a little bit harder to measure.
11: So if the results aren't showing up in our spiritual life, mm-hmm. how do we measure success and how should we measure success?
13: Well, I think the results, that's an interesting question, right? What are spiritual results? That my character changes, maybe, that I struggle less in certain sin, that I've shared the gospel more with people, that I've exercised spiritual disciplines in different ways. And those things are important, but I think the core to measuring success in the spiritual life is about faithfulness. Faithfulness to God, which includes doing what He calls me to do and avoiding what He calls me to avoid, and let the results be left with God to sort out whatever the external success of those things are.
11: Thanks, Pastor Nick. We're returning to Mark chapter 4, verse 21. For the second half of a message that reveals the meaning behind three powerful parables Jesus gave to help His disciples develop a heavenly perspective on the kingdom.
12: We see three parables to help us understand the kingdom of God. This is what it says in verse 21. Jesus said to them, "Is a lamp brought in to be put under a basket or under a bed and not on a stand? For nothing is hidden except to be made manifest, nor is anything secret except to come to light. If anyone has ears to hear, let him hear." And He said to them, "Pay attention to what you hear. With the measure you use, it will be measured to you, and still more will be added to you. For to the one who has, more will be given, and from the one who has not, even what he has will be taken away." And He said, "The kingdom of God is as if a man should scatter seed on the ground. He sleeps and rises night and day, and the seed sprouts and grows. He knows not how. The earth produces by itself, first the blade, then the ear, then the full grain in the ear. But when the grain is ripe, at once he puts in the sickle, because the harvest has come." And He said, "With what can we compare the kingdom of God? Or what parable should we use for it? It is like a grain of mustard seed, which when sown on the ground is the smallest of all the seeds on the earth. Yet when it is sown, it grows up and becomes larger than all the garden plants and puts out large branches so that the birds of the air can make nests in its shade." With many such parables, He spoke the word to them as they were able to hear it. He did not speak to them without a parable, but privately to His very own disciples, He explained everything. Do we really understand all the minute and individual mechanics that become causal in a person's heart? I mean, think about what happens in the regeneration of just one person in their life. With all of their unique circumstances and personality, Can we give somebody a vision for God and a hearing of his word and cause spiritual blinders to be removed and ears to be unplugged? Can we impose conviction of sin on somebody and contrast that to the holiness of God? Can we give somebody a desire to be right with God? Can we cause repentance and the turning away from sin? Can we cause a person to surrender their will to the King, which is what happens in conversion? Can we commit somebody else to follow Jesus and the King and to live by his ways? And can we instill in somebody, injecting right into their mind and into their heart, a hope that will last from the day of their conversion to the day of their death? Can we do that? Can we cause somebody to have those things? Can we do it for more than one person at the same time, or hundreds at the same time, or thousands or millions? Of course not. God grows his kingdom in his time. The parable helps our perspective in a number of ways. The first one is it helps our expectations for growth, because I want to see growth immediately. You want to see growth immediately. We're incredibly impatient people. It's a good desire to want to see growth immediately. But when we don't see God's kingdom grow, we don't see God's churches grow, when we don't see our own church grow for a season and more people come to Christ, does that mean that God is not present, that the Spirit is not working? Does it mean that we need to all of a sudden change course and abandon all of the work of sowing seeds of the word of God? No, because God's kingdom grows in God's timing. Secondly, it helps us understand a healthy standard for evaluating success in ministry. External realities, conversion, growth, excitement, enthusiasm are not our only standard for success and not even our primary standard for success. Instead, faithfulness to God's word, faithfulness to God in our speech, in our behavior, expelling the work of ministry in a godly way, the growth of spiritual desires and affections, even when we don't see explosive growth, these things constitute success. Why? Because God's kingdom grows in God's timing. Thirdly, it means that we should not envy the ones who reap the harvest of souls, even when we are not. Because it can be easy to become jealous or envious when you work for God, when you work at your office and you've been diligently trying to share the gospel with somebody. You work in your neighborhood, you're having your neighbors over for dinner, you're moving from casual conversation to serious conversation to spiritual conversation because you want to put the lamp on the lampstand. You want to show them the King, and nothing happens. It can be easy to become envious or jealous when you work really hard in the ministry of your own church, as so many of you do, but the church down the road receives and experiences a revival. But instead of being envious, you rejoice. We rejoice in the work of God, even when we aren't the ones reaping the harvest, because God's kingdom grows in God's timing. That's why Paul tells the Corinthian church in 1 Corinthians 3, I planted, Apollos watered, but God gave the growth. So neither he who plants nor he who waters is anything, but only God who gives the growth. Fourthly, when the time comes, be ready to reap. Verse 29, when the grain is ripe, at once he puts in the sickle because the harvest has come. Sometimes people are spiritually ready, but we're so scared or hesitant, we're not there to help close the deal, to put the sickle in. God is the one who converts, but he uses people to do that. That's one thing you can do. You can sow the seeds, you can participate in reaping the harvest, you cannot cause the growth. Because God does that. Born in 1761, in a small town in the middle of England. William Carey was converted to Christianity as a boy. And as he grew older, he learned the importance of steady plodding. Near the end of his life, he would say, "I can plod. I can persevere in any definite pursuit. To this I owe everything." In 1783, after conversations with Andrew Fuller and having examined the scriptures, he submitted himself to baptism, and just a few years later, he began to preach at a small dying congregation. And as he grew, he became increasingly discontent with the urgency for evangelism and missions among his contemporaries. And so in the spring of 1791, at the age of 30, he preached from Isaiah chapter 54, 2 and 3, which says, "Enlarge the place of thy tent." And he concluded with an unforgettable call: "Expect great things, attempt great things." Seeds needed to be sown. The kingdom needed to expand. And so shortly thereafter, he and some of his colleagues would form a new society, a society called the Society of the Propagation of the Gospel Among the Heathen. I don't think that quite has a ring that would catch today. The Society for the Propagation of the Gospel, the spread of the gospel among the heathen, those who don't know Jesus. Seeds needed to be sown. The kingdom needed to expand. Great things were expected, and now it was time for some great attempts. And so in 1793, against many obstacles from his own church, from his wife, and from the mighty East India country, William Carey and a companion were commissioned to take the gospel to the Bengalis in India. Seeds needed to be sown. The kingdom needed to be expanded. But what happened next was less than impressive from a human perspective for many, many years. Over the first number of weeks, his ministry partner, John Thomas, abandoned him. He took the missions money that was meant for both of them to support them, and he established a medical practice with it to pay off his debts. Carey's wife, her sister, and their children all suffered from dysentery. He was forced to get a job at an indigo plant to provide for his family, and in the coming 7 months, his family moved 5 times. There were no outward signs of fruit for his work in the ministry. He wrote, "When I left England, my hope of the conversion of the heathen was very strong. But among so many obstacles, it would die away entirely unless upheld by God. Nothing to exercise it, plenty to obstruct it for now 1 year and 19 days. Discouragement mingled with faith. He would write, "Well, I have God, and his word is sure. And for a long time, my mouth has been shut up and my days have been beclouded with heaviness. But now I begin to be something like a traveler who has been almost beaten out of a violent storm, and who, with his clothes about him dripping wet, sees the sky begin to clear." But unfortunately, the skies would not clear. They only got darker. Upon their next move, he would contract malaria and suffer greatly through it. Dorothy, his wife, would suffer dysentery again, and their 5-year-old son would die. This sent Dorothy into a mental and emotional decline that she would never recover from for the rest of her life. Carey was overwhelmed. He said, "This is indeed the shadow of the valley of death for me, except that my soul is much more insensible than John Bunyan's pilgrim. Oh, what I would give for a kind and sympathetic friend, such as I had in England, to whom I might open my heart." As usual, in depression and desperation, he clung to his faith. He said, "I rejoice that I am here, notwithstanding, and that God is here, who can not only have compassion, but is able to save to the uttermost." And he plotted And he plotted and he plotted. Over 2 years into their time in India, he still did not see a single convert. He kept translating the Bible in the evening in various languages of the people while managing the indigo factory in the day. Soon he would take up the study of another language, Sanskrit, and by the spring of 1797, a Bengali New Testament was translated and ready for printing. Jesus said that the kingdom is as if a man would scatter the seed. He sleeps and he rises. And the seed sprouts and grows, and he knows not how. Finally, in December of the year 1800, 7 years after he had arrived, Carey baptized the first Indian convert, a man named Krishna Pal. And then in February of 1801, the first Bengali New Testament came off the printing press. And later, the first mission station was built. It was the first of 19. 18 more would follow. They would later start a divinity school and train local pastors. Carey translated the full Bible in 6 languages and parts of the Bible in 29 others. And it was a monumental achievement, not just because of the sheer scope, but it's because William Carey was a self-educated English cobbler. But seeds needed to be sown. He expected great things, and they didn't come. And they didn't come, and they didn't come, and they didn't come. And life was hard and wrought with difficulty. And then one day, God gave the growth. So he plotted for 40 years with all of the conviction and the glory of the king and all of the need and urgency of the gospel for those in India. Through the death of 2 wives, children, close friends, multiple ailments himself, he plotted, and eventually God gave the growth. So don't give up. Some of us have given up on our neighbors, maybe after 7 days. Some of us have given up on our kids. Some of us don't share the gospel anymore because nobody's ever responded. But don't give up. The kingdom will grow in his way and in his time. Don't give up after 7 days or 7 months or 7 years, because God gives the growth. And with that, Jesus moves to the third parable, and we address it briefly. If the second parable emphasizes the process of growth, the third emphasizes the size and the sheer contrast of something of small beginnings and great results. Things are not as they appear. He says in verse 30 that with what shall we compare the kingdom of God, or what parable shall we use? It is like a grain of mustard seed, which when sown on the ground is the smallest of all seeds on earth. And yet it, when it is sown, it grows up and becomes larger than all of the garden plants and puts out large branches so that the birds of the air can make nests in its shade. The mustard seed is not actually the smallest seed, but it stood for the smallest seed proverbially in the ancient world. You might remember that Jesus told his disciples if they had little faith, even just a little bit of faith, faith the size of a mustard seed, that they could say to this mountain, move from here to there, and it will move, and nothing would be impossible for you. And so Jesus makes the point that when it comes to the kingdom, things are not what they appear. Something that the world sees humble, something as the world sees as insignificant, will turn into something with great enormity. God does this throughout the Bible with seemingly insignificant people and beyond. He uses little David to conquer Goliath. He uses fishermen and tax collectors to spread the gospel and to be the disciples of the Savior. He used a self-trained cobbler from England for the propagation of the gospel in India. Jesus says something as small as a mustard seed will grow into the largest of garden plants, 7 to 10 feet high. Something seemingly hidden, small, obscure to the world will become the reign of the eternal God of the universe among people in such a way that they cannot and will not imagine. This is the mystery of the kingdom. God's kingdom will grow in his way, in his time, and to his size. God's kingdom will grow his way, in his time, to his size. And so let's just conclude by asking the simple question. What are your expectations for the short years of your life? The days are long. The years are short. What can you control and what can't you control? What happens if you do not see what you want to see in the years ahead? Will you give up shining the light on the lampstand of the king? Will you give up sowing the seeds? Don't give up. Don't give up. The kingdom will grow. Of God in his way, in his time, in his size. The Lord Jesus came as the king. He died to save sinners, to forgive them, that they would enter the kingdom. It's a spiritual kingdom now that will one day become a visible and physical kingdom. Just try to imagine it with me. You can close your eyes if it helps. Think about the great kingdoms of the world. Maybe you've seen paintings or pictures. Think about the great Roman Empire of the first century with all of the pomp and the circumstance of chariots and horses and regalia and an emperor. Or the Mongol Empire of the 12th and the 13th centuries with all of its Asian flair and the breadth from Eastern Europe to the Sea of Japan, or the British Empire of the 19th and 20th centuries, where there was no place in the known world where you could go. The sun wouldn't shine on the British Empire. And now try, if you can, try to imagine the kingdom of God. Glorious, shrouded in splendor, filled with loving inhabitants and lasting forever. And you are invited to be part of the kingdom by the king himself. And you, even you, play a part in its expansion by making that king known. God's kingdom will grow in his way, in his time, and to his size. And of that, we can be sure.
14: 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We're discovering how Jesus advances his kingdom. If you missed the start, you can listen anytime at abetterword.org. As we explore the Gospel of Mark, verse by verse, we see clearly that God calls people from all walks of life to enter into his eternal kingdom. And the invitation begins with forgiveness. It's an amazing offer we all want for ourselves. But sometimes it's difficult for us to understand why God forgives the people we've deemed unforgivable. Let's return to Pastor Nick for his final thoughts on this important topic.
15: Is there someone in your life you just can't bring yourself to forgive? Maybe you're holding on to a deep wound because forgiveness feels like letting someone off the hook. I understand that tension. But here's what Scripture makes clear. Unforgiveness doesn't punish the other person. It imprisons you. In his powerful book, Forgive, Tim Keller gets honest about why forgiveness is so hard and why it matters so deeply. Drawing from biblical principles, parables, and remarkable stories of true forgiveness, he shows us that forgiveness isn't weakness. It's one of the most courageous things that a follower of Christ can do. If you're carrying a burden of resentment today, I encourage you to request a copy of Forgive. It might just set you free. 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Brian?
16: Thanks, Pastor Nick. 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
23: Your Moody Radio weather forecast. Chance of seeing some scattered showers, and overnight low will drop down mid to upper 50s. Chance of seeing showers early Wednesday, otherwise cloudy skies, and a high near 65. Mostly cloudy mid 50s. Wednesday night, Thursday, lots of sunshine, mid to upper 60s. Friday, blue skies, sunshine, our high on Friday near 65. Saturday, lots of sun, our high on Saturday in the mid to upper 60s. And then Sunday, lots of sunshine, a high near 70. I'm staff meteorologist Sally Russell for Moody Radio, Cleveland.
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2: Conviction, my friends, is not a bad thing. It's a gift from God. If you're here right now and you're feeling pain in your spirit because of something that you've done, then you better thank God for the gift of pain that's pulling you away from whatever you're involved in. It's God being good to you.

0: 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Mark is founding pastor of New Life Community Church in Chicago. I'm Wayne Shepherd. Today is the last message in our series, Breaking Free, what it means to walk tall again, and it's our hope that Mark's messages have been helpful to you. Whether it's breaking generational cycles or learning how to be released from chains or holding you captive, it takes some bold steps and obedience to overcome these kinds of forces that keep us stuck. You know, Mark, we have these smartphones in our hands now everywhere we go, and there's also a compass on that phone.
1: We do, and where would we be without Google Maps?
0: Yeah, and GPS.
1: Or Waze, which is one of my favorites. Yeah. It tells me where the accident is.
0: GPS has saved my marriage a number of times.
1: But, you know, this message really is about navigating a clear conscience. And so many of us, well, we have a conscience that's been defiled, and people say, well, what is conscience? And there's a difference between the Holy Spirit and conscience, but God works in our conscience to point us truly to true north. Mm-hmm. And so I really desire that you would not be living with a defiled conscience. And we're going to find out how to move in that direction.
0: Yeah, how to live with a clean conscience. Here's Mark with today's message.
1: Us Chicagoans, we always know that east is the lake. So we always, that's east, so we point to the lake. But if you're out of Chicago in the middle of nowhere and someone says, what's north, what's south, what's east and west, and you don't have any landmarks to identify that, what a compass does is it simply, you wiggle it around and it points to north, and you always know where the compass points is north, and the opposite is south. Morally, we have a lot of questions of, is this right or is this wrong? Is this good or is this bad? Your conscience is that moral compass that if you wiggle it around a little bit, if it's working well, it's always going to point you to what is right and to what is wrong. It's built inside of you. It's not something that you have to create. It's something that God created you with. In fact, if we read Romans chapter 2, verses 14 through 15, I don't have time to get into it, but it basically says even the Gentiles or the people without God have a moral compass. It's not just Christians that have a compass, no moral compass. It is a God design inside of us. There's an intuitive understanding, a spiritual understanding of what is right and what is morally right and what is morally wrong. And it's built inside of us because we're made in the image of God. The problem is that sometimes that compass gets broken. Sometimes that compass gets corrupted. Sometimes that compass becomes dysfunctional. I remember a couple of years ago when my son was just learning how to drive, we gave him his first trip out of the area that he knew and understood, and he was going to take my younger son to a concert in Schaumburg, and he had never been to Schaumburg, didn't really know where it was, and so I just said to him, hey, just follow the GPS. Well, he had never used a GPS before either, didn't really know how to use it that well, and so I got a call after an hour or so, and he said, Dad, I have no idea where I'm at. I'm supposed to be in Schaumburg, he said, and I'm at Harlem. I think he was at Harlem and the Stevenson. I said, you're far away from Schaumburg here. Because although he had a GPS, he wasn't really sure how to use the GPS, and it was confusing. Some of us are like that. You started off with a good compass, but somehow your compass has gotten broken, and you've ended up in a place in life, and you say, how did I get here? I mean, look at where I'm at, and look at what I'm doing, and look at what I'm involved in. How in the world did I end up here? And so today we're going to look at what it means to restore that inner compass, get back to a place where you clearly understand right from wrong, good and bad, up and down, and how you can set your inner compass free to really help guide you in a better way. 1 Timothy chapter 1, verses 18 through 19. The Apostle Paul is speaking to Timothy, and he says, Timothy, my son, I give you this instruction in keeping with the prophecies made about you. Timothy was the protege of the Apostle Paul. He was an apprentice that the Apostle Paul invested a lot into. And so the book of Timothy is basically like an instructional manual for young leaders, young spiritual leaders. So that by following them, you may fight the good fight, hold on to faith, and a good what? Conscience. If you don't hold on to faith and don't hold on to a good conscience, the Apostle Paul says, some have rejected these and so have shipwrecked their faith. Paul is talking about these teachings that he's given Timothy so that his faith will be strong and his conscience will be clear. And what Paul says is if you don't hang on to these teachings and understand them, then you will lose your faith and you will lose your conscience and you will shipwreck your spiritual life. Listen to me well, this is really important. When your conscience goes bad, you will weaken or lose your faith. If you live with a bad conscience long enough, it will drain the energy of your faith. It will weaken your faith, your resolve, your understanding of God, and you will eventually find yourself shipwrecked. You were never meant to live with a bad conscience for a long time. You were meant to allow your conscience to begin to steer you in the right direction. Early on in this chapter, the Apostle Paul tells Timothy, the goal of this command, he was talking to them about not listening to false teaching or wrong teaching or arguing with people and fables, but listening to the Word of God. He says, the goal of this command is love, which comes, where does love come from? The kind of love that God wants us to have comes from a pure heart, a good conscience, and sincere faith. A pure heart, a good conscience, and sincere faith. When our heart is not pure, when our conscience is not clean, and when our faith is not strong, we cannot love others and have that relationship with others that God really wants us to have. So a clear conscience affects our relationship with others, and it affects our faith in God as well. So let me talk to you a little bit about this thing that we call a conscience. Now, I don't want you to confuse the Holy Spirit and your conscience. Your conscience is a part of you that has the ability to examine and distinguish what is right and what is wrong, what is moral and what is immoral. The Holy Spirit, the third person of the Godhead, God the Father, God the Son, and God the Holy Spirit. The Holy Spirit is that spiritual person of God that comes into our life and resurrects our spirit inside of us. And the Holy Spirit becomes a guide or a coach to our conscience. And so our conscience and the Holy Spirit work hand in hand to keep us on track. Are you following with me? Okay, the Holy Spirit is the voice of God, the person of God, the influence of God that helps resurrect our inner compass called our conscience and keeps our conscience on track. And so, have you ever done something that you knew was wrong and you felt terrible about it? Like, it's hard to live with this. That is a combination of your conscience. If you're a believer, it's a combination of your conscience and the work of the Holy Spirit letting you know that there is pain in doing what is wrong and you need to fix what is wrong and make it right. Some people run from pain, but you know pain is a gift. If you never, there's a disease that keeps people from feeling pain. And I've seen this documented. And so a person that can feel no pain will put their hand on a hot stove and not feel the pain of it, and they'll burn their fingers. They'll poke themselves in the head or hit themselves, and if they feel no pain, they'll damage themselves. They can go blind or lose a finger. Why? Because the gift of pain tells us this is bad for you. If this stove is hot, take your hand off this stove fast or you will damage yourself. So it's a gift. Pain tells us move away from it fast before you get worse. Are you tracking with me? That's the gift of pain. Spiritually, our conscience and the Holy Spirit, when we go down a road that's wrong or damaging to our life with God, there is spiritual pain that comes to cause us to pull away from it rapidly so that we won't become more damaged. Conviction, my friends, is not a bad thing. It's a gift from God. If you're here right now and you're feeling pain in your spirit because of something that you've done, then you better thank God for the gift of pain that's pulling you away from whatever you're involved in. It's God being good to you. And so, as we look at conscience, as we look at what it means to have a good conscience or a bad conscience, I want to help you understand what a dysfunctional conscience is, or broken conscience. First, let's start with there, and then I'm going to talk to you about how to fix your conscience if your conscience has been broken. Number one, the Bible talks about a seared conscience. A seared conscience. In 1 Timothy chapter 4, verse 2, it says, such teaching comes through hypocritical liars whose consciences have been seared as with a hot iron. A seared conscience is a conscience that is so bad that it no longer works at all. That's a seared conscience.
0: You're listening to Bold Steps with Pastor Mark Jobe. We're pausing the message for just a moment to share about our Bold Partner Program. It's important, Mark, because without these partners, it'd be very difficult to carry on this ministry.
1: Yeah, we're so encouraged by so many listeners that are joining and saying, yes, I want to be a Bold partner.
0: And there's results, aren't there?
1: There are. We're seeing so many people being impacted by the Word of God. And we just received recently email from someone named Eric. Wayne, you want to read that?
0: Yeah, your message tonight was meant for me. We've all said that, I think, from time to time. Mm-hmm. But he says God timed it and he wanted me to hear it. Thank you, Pastor Mark. Thank you. Your words were absolutely perfect, and I needed to hear it. For a long time, I've been grieving the Holy Spirit in me. Wow, I never heard it described the way you said it. I've lost my son, all of my life's possessions, and I don't know what my next step will be. But I know I need to get the joy back in my spirit, and then comes the energy. I've never heard you until tonight's message. Not sure if this will get to you, but I wanted to say thank you.
1: Yeah, so Eric, I know we corresponded via email, but I want our listeners to pray for Eric as you think of him. He's going through a very, very tough time, but God is using the Word to encourage him. And I want to say specifically a thank you to our Bold partners, because you help get the message out to people like Eric who needed God to speak into his heart after the loss of his son. And so many people, from those that are non-believers to those that are just growing in their faith, are responding, are giving us feedback. When you become a Bold partner, it means that you decide to give a monthly gift, every month, a gift of any size. But we also encourage you, if you give $30 or more, it opens up a door with a lot of goodies in it, our gift back to you, so to speak. And Wayne, tell them what they get.
0: Well, for instance, a 50% off discount of any purchase in the Moody Publisher catalog. So that's a wonderful thank you. And then also a signed copy of Mark's book, Unstuck, and other features that we'd like to plug you into as well. So thank you for considering becoming a Bold partner today. Would you pray about it? And then find the information you need at boldsteps.org. Now, more on living with a clean conscience. Today's message on Bold Steps.
1: You don't get a seared conscience right away. A seared conscience is something that gets worse and worse and worse and worse and worse until it totally stops to work. Have you ever read stories or seen on the news people that just do atrocious things and seem not to feel one tinge of guilt about it? And you ask yourself, how could they do that? Psychologists call them psychopaths. People that have no feeling at all or empathy for others and can hurt and damage and do almost anything and not seem to be bothered by it at all. Well, in psychological terms, it may be called a psychopath. In spiritual terms, it's called a seared conscience. That something has gone so bad, so wrong, so long, so difficult that the conscience has been seared, and that person no longer feels any guilt about doing wrong, that they can do atrocious things and not bat an eye over it. They feel nothing inside. They're numb inside because they've allowed their conscience to be broken. But let me tell you something about sociopaths. There's no one, no matter if they're a serial killer or how bad they've gotten, that didn't start off with a good conscience. They weren't born that way. Something happened in their life that started to sear their conscience and break their conscience. In the beginning, it was different, but it got worse and worse and worse until it became so dysfunctional, so bad, so deep, so broken that now they feel nothing as they inflict pain on other people. That's a seared conscience. Secondly, the Bible talks about a defiled conscience. A defiled conscience is a conscience that has lost its ability to correctly discern between right and wrong. It's less broken than a seared conscience. It just means that this compass doesn't work. It points west when it should be pointing north. It points east when it should be pointing north. That's a seared conscience. Titus chapter 1:15 says, to the pure all things are pure, but to those who are corrupted and do not believe, nothing is pure. In fact, both their minds and

0: Then you go around someone that, well, maybe someone, for example, that everything is a sexual innuendo. And so they read into every, maybe there's someone at work like that, and everything you say, they kind of corrupt it and turn it into something like that. And you know that you're going to be around them, and to the pure, everything is pure. To the corrupt, everything's corrupt. They see the bad in everything. They see the corrupt in everything because their conscience has been corrupted. And then thirdly, he talks about the weak conscience. It says in a weak conscience is a conscience that is immature or oversensitive because improper teaching or understanding. In 1 Corinthians chapter 8, verse 12, it says, when you sin against your brothers in this way and wound their weak conscience, you sin against Christ. Let me put it this way. A weak conscience is a conscience that may run into stumbling blocks because of someone else's actions. For example, let's say that you've never had a problem with alcohol, never had a problem with drinking, and so you're a believer, and to you, it's no big issue to go to the local tavern, and while everybody's drinking out there, you drink a Mountain Dew. And they're having their Jack Daniels, and they're having their Bud Lights, and they're getting buzzed and drunk, but you're having your Mountain Dew, and it doesn't affect you, and you talk to them, and you're in that environment, and it's no big issue. But there's a brother at your home group, let's say, that they come out of a background of alcoholism. And before, their life was, I get drunk, I get blasted, it's partying, and I'm trying to break out of this, and it's really difficult for me, and it's hard, and I'm fighting every weekend not to go to the bar scene, not to go to that old scene of pick up and hang out and get high and get drunk, and it's really, really difficult to leave it behind. But since your conscience is not bothered by going to the tavern and having a 7-Up, you invite this brother along with you, and you say, hey, want to hang out with me? They say, yeah. And they go with you, and you're driving. You say, where are we going? We're going to the tavern. You see, your conscience is strong and clear, and you don't have any problem with that. But as soon as that brother with a weaker conscience walks into that tavern, then suddenly all of the temptations he's been fighting start to drag him down. And he tries to resist and he tries to say no, but your strong conscience has led a brother with a weaker conscience into a tavern, and before you know it, your conscience has become a stumbling block to them because now they're back to the same old thing. They've opened up the door and they're getting drunk again and high again, and you say, well, how did this happen? Well, I was staying away, but this brother took me there. You see, your conscience has become a stumbling block to a person with a weaker conscience. Am I making sense here? You see, it's not just, is this good for me? You have to ask yourself, is this a stumbling block to others? This is a stumbling block to others. And sometimes what is not a stumbling block to us becomes a stumbling block to others, and our conscience can lead a person with a weaker conscience into a difficulty or into sin. So he goes on to tell us, here's what happens when we have a troubled conscience. When your conscience is not clear and you're living with a defiled conscience, a conscience that is weighed down, a conscience that has stuff, unfinished business on it, then this is what happens. Listen to what it says in Psalms chapter 32, verses 1 through 4. Blessed is he whose transgressions are forgiven, whose sins are covered. Blessed is the man whose sin the Lord does not count against him, and in whose spirit is no deceit. You know how great it is to live with a clean conscience? Do you know the liberty of being able to know that you're not perfect, but you are forgiven, and everything that God has called you to deal with, you've dealt with, and so you have a clear conscience.
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0: 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Mark, this month on Bold Steps, we've been talking about our Bold Step gift, Louis Giglio's book, Goliath Must Fall. And one of the points made in the book is the time to act on our giants, to see them fall, is now.
1: You know, Wayne, we don't always feel ready for the battle. David definitely didn't say, hey, I'm just a shepherd boy, let me go get some training, it'll be months, and then I'll come back and fight. There's certain battles that you need to fight now,
0: right?
1: Or the giant is going to take you down. Even when you don't feel fully prepared for the battle, if you're battling some issues in your life and you say, you know, maybe later when I graduate, or maybe when I'm older, maybe when I move. No. It's time now to fight those battles.
0: We have a part to play, but it's God is going to win the battle. Right?
1: He's going to ultimately win the battle. And, you know, Giglio makes a good point of just reminding us that we're not fighting for victory. We're fighting from victory. Jesus has already won the battle. So, like David, I mean, he wasn't quite prepared, but he went in there with his slingshot. He obeyed God, and God fought the battle for him. Some of you need to say, I'm going to tackle this even though I don't feel fully prepared, because when you rely on God, He will fight that battle for you. There's an urgency. Don't delay. We're excited to offer this book, Goliath Must Fall. And by the way, he must fall today.
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2: Travel to a few countries, and I know one thing, I needed a passport. And if you don't have the right passport, you won't get in, nor will you get out. And life reminds us of that every day. We play a song on Urban Praise, I Can't Feel at Home in This World Anymore. We're living on earth, but if you've been born again, you know this world is not your permanent home, never was meant to be. We're just pilgrims passing through. Our citizenship is in heaven. And right now we are Christ ambassadors representing the King wherever we go. 2 Corinthians 5:1, we have a building from God, an eternal house in heaven, not built by human hands. So whatever we do, every conversation, act of kindness, opportunity to share the gospel is another chance to witness about the King of Kings. You know, a passport may get you into another country, but only Jesus opens the door for eternity.
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2: More than a charger. When your phone battery is low, the charging cable is so important. And if you don't have it, if I don't have it, oh boy, sometimes I can like go into almost a panic mode, but then I have to catch myself. Bottom line is the cable has no power by itself. Unless it's connected to the outlet, nothing changes. The same is true spiritually. It's so important reading our Bible, praying, worshiping, and coming to church. None of these have power apart from Christ himself. John 15:5 says, apart from me, you can do nothing. Jesus isn't simply another resource for life. He is our source and he is our life. There's no life without him. So let's never mistake the means for the source. Our strength isn't found in routines alone. It's found in living relationship with Jesus Christ. Let's stay connected with him, and he'll faithfully supply everything we need.
9: Blessed are those who are continually hungering and thirsting after righteousness, for they shall be filled.
10: Coming up today on A New Beginning, Pastor Greg Laurie points out that the road to real happiness and fulfillment is the one where there's real growth and maturity in the Lord.
9: I think every Christian should look at themselves and say, I'm not content with where I'm at spiritually.

Visitors to the Holy Land are often able to visit the hillside where it's thought Jesus indeed delivered the Sermon on the Mount. It's right on the shore of the Sea of Galilee. It's inspiring to imagine Jesus talking with his disciples and the others gathered there. Pastor Greg Laurie has been there many times, and today on A New Beginning, he digs into Jesus' words that lay out the prescription for a truly rewarding life. It cuts through all the cultural fog about where happiness can be found.

0: often called the Beatitudes. They've been described as the beautiful attitudes or attitudes that should be. Another way you could sum them up is the be happy attitudes. All right, so let's read them together. We're going to read Matthew chapter 5, verse 2 down to verse 9. Then he opened his mouth and taught them, that would be the disciples, saying, "Blessed are the poor in spirit, for theirs is the kingdom of heaven. Blessed are they that mourn, for they shall be comforted. Blessed are the meek, for they shall inherit the earth. Blessed are they who hunger and thirst for righteousness, for they shall be filled. Blessed are the merciful, for they shall obtain mercy. Blessed are the pure in heart, for they shall see God. Blessed are the peacemakers, for they shall be called the sons of God." So there are the first Beatitudes. Now, this has been wrongly understood to be saying, "Blessed are the poor." This is not what Jesus said. He said, "Blessed are the poor in spirit." What does this mean? Happy people are humble people. Happy is the person who sees himself as they really are, lost, hopeless, and destitute, and desperately in need of God. That's what it means to be poor in spirit. So you have to see yourself for who you are. You have to see yourself as a sinner who really needs a savior. Beatitude number two, happy people are, I'll put in quotes, unhappy people. Happy people are unhappy people. Point number one, happy people are humble people. Number two, happy people are unhappy people. Verse four, "Blessed are they that mourn, for they shall be comforted." You could also translate this, "Happy are the unhappy." What? That doesn't make any sense to us. So to be happy, I need to be sad? Yes. In this way, you have to see yourself as you really are. I'm a sinner who needs a savior, and I'm sorry for what I've done, and I want to change, so I mourn over my condition. Listen, better to mourn now and laugh later than to laugh now and mourn later. Some people, all they want to do is laugh. All they want to do is get drunk and party and laugh and laugh and laugh. They don't even know what they're laughing at. Everything's funny to a drunk. But really, what is that all about? Solomon went on a sin binge, basically trying everything the world has to offer. And he said in Ecclesiastes 2, when I said, "Come on, let's give pleasure a try. Let's look for the good things in life." But I found it was meaningless. Solomon says, "It's silly to be laughing all the time. What good does it do to only seek pleasure?" You know, some people, they suppress tears. They should be crying, and instead they're laughing. The Bible says in 2 Corinthians 7:10, "The kind of sorrow God wants us to experience leads us away from sin and results in salvation. There's no regret for that kind of sorrow, but worldly sorrow which lacks repentance results in spiritual death." In other words, hey, I'm sorry, and I'm sorry enough to stop. Beatitude number three, a happy person will be a meek person. A happy person will be a meek person. Blessed are the meek. Now, meekness is not celebrated in our culture, maybe because we don't understand what it is. For starters, meekness is not weakness. The best definition of meekness is power under constraint. It describes the breaking of a powerful stallion. So when you climb on a beautiful horse, the horse is submitting its will. It's not that it's lost its will. It's not that it's not stronger than you, but it has surrendered its will to the rider. So when the Bible talks of meekness, it doesn't mean I'm weak. It means I know who's in charge. So let's sort of summarize all of this. How different the Bible is than popular culture. How different the definition of happiness is in scripture than the culture's definition. The Bible says last is first, giving is receiving, dying is living, losing is finding, least is greatest, weakness is strength. Number four, a happy person passionately desires a righteous life. Verse six, "Blessed are they who hunger and thirst for righteousness, for they shall be filled." Now, this is talking about a spiritual hunger. So let's put it all together. First, I see myself as I really am, poor in spirit, spiritually destitute. A sinner in need of a savior. I'm sorry for my condition. I mourn over my condition. I repent over my condition. And then a true meekness enters into my life, a humility as I've seen myself as I really am because I've seen God for who he is. And now I have a new hunger and thirst for righteousness. You know, there's nothing like a good meal when you're really hungry. I'm not a good hungry person, are you? I become hangry. Do you know what hangry is? I get irritable. My wife can tell. So throw a sandwich at me. It's just like, I'm just sort of uptight. You just need to eat something, right? And so when you go out to eat with someone and everyone orders their food, and there's always one person that puts in the complex order, right? All the substitutes and changes. And so everybody's food comes except that person's food. And because we're polite, we wait. And sometimes wait. And wait a little. Now I'm getting hangry. I'm hungry. I'm salivating. My food's in front of me. I'm like a dog with food in the dish. It's time to eat the food. But we're waiting for you with your special order, right? But finally, your order comes and we pray. Hopefully, we'll remember to do that. And then we all dig in and enjoy that meal. We should be hungry for God, hungry for righteousness, hungry for the word of God, hungry to hear what the Bible has to say. Are you hungry and thirsty for righteousness? When you go to see a doctor, one of the first things he will ask you is, how's your appetite? Because your appetite is an indication of your overall health. When you're hungry, that's a good sign. When you have no hunger, that's not a good sign, right? Same could be said spiritually. How's your appetite? Are you hungry for the things of God? Let me put it another way. Do you look forward to going to church, or is it something you do out of mere duty? How about this? Do you take time for, look forward to opening the Word of God each and every day? See, blessed, happy is the person who's hungry and thirsty for righteousness. In Psalm 42, the psalmist says, as a deer thirsts for the water brook, so pants my soul for you, O God. My soul thirsts for the living God. It comes down to this. As a Christian, there's always more to know. There's always more to learn. Always more to discover. Paul wrote in Philippians 1:9, this I pray, that your love may abound still more and more. Listen, you're never done as a Christian. No matter how much you love, you can love more. No matter how much you pray, you can pray more. No matter how much you obey, you can obey more. Blessed are those who are continually hungering and thirsting after righteousness, for they shall be filled.
1: Pastor Greg Laurie will have the second half of his message in just a moment. Well, Pastor Greg, it's such an encouragement to us here at A New Beginning when listeners tell us how this broadcast has impacted their life.
2: Yeah.
1: In fact, some people even call us and leave a recording of how the program has affected them.
2: Mm-hmm.
1: That's really the way that impacts us most, because we get to hear that in their actual voice. Isn't that true?
0: Oh, yes. I can't tell you, Dave, how many times I've met people just out and about, and they'll tell me of how they came to Christ hearing our radio broadcast. That's such a blessing to me. And I want other people to hear those stories. So here's my question to you. Have you made a commitment to Jesus Christ listening to A New Beginning? And maybe you came to Christ at one of our Harvest Crusades, or are watching something we did online, or whatever it is. But if you came to Christ through our media ministry, I'd love to hear your story. And I want to hear it in your voice. I want you to tell me what happened to you, and we just might use it and put it on air. And a lot of people will be blessed to hear what God has done in your life. So there's a number you can call. It's a designated number. So only call this number to share your story. And Dave, what is that number?
1: Yes, 866-871-1144. You can call anytime. Again, 866-871-1144. Tell us how the Lord has used this ministry to bring you to the Lord. Well, you've tuned in for a revealing new study series on the Sermon on the Mount. We're investigating what the Bible says about where happiness can be found. Pastor Greg continues.
0: I remember when, as a brand new believer, I would talk with Pastor Chuck Smith, who was quite a bit older than I was. And I asked him, Chuck, how long have you been a Christian? And I don't remember what he said. It might have been something like 50 years. 50 years. 50 years. You're like what? Like an apostle or something. Do you walk on water now? 50 years. And yeah, there is maturity that comes with time. But I've been a Christian now longer than 50 years. And I say, yeah, I've learned some things. I've grown. I've changed. But oh my, I have so far to go. And some of you are saying, yeah, you do, Greg. And you do too. We all do. And I think when we don't think that, something's wrong. Paul says, it's not that I've already attained, but I press on. I press on toward the mark for the prize of the high calling of God in Christ Jesus. This is the Apostle Paul. This is a man who prayed for someone to be raised from the dead. This is a man who prayed for people to be healed. This is a man who literally went to heaven and returned to earth. This is a man who wrote epistles or letters that we call the Bible today. And this man said, I have so far to go. I'm not there yet. And the moment you cross your, fold your arms, everyone's with their arms folded, not me. And you say, I pretty much know this. I've heard this. You're not in a good state. When the Bible says we should become like a child, it doesn't mean that we should be childish. It means we should be childlike. And it means we should always be growing, always learning. And sometimes it's relearning things that we forgot. And it's a constant life of hungering and thirsting after righteousness. And God promises if we do this, we will be filled. You know, there are things that spoil our appetite. It's really hard for me when it's dinner time. I eat very early, by the way. I eat at 5 o'clock. Is that not early? Some of you are just waking up at 5 o'clock. I don't know. And I'm hungry. I am hungry at 3 o'clock. I am hungry for dinner at 3 o'clock. I'm counting the time off. It's almost time to eat. I can hardly wait. I look forward to it, right? So this is something that some people eat earlier than others, but then you're tempted to eat something to hold you over. And the something you eat to hold you over spoils your appetite. You know, dinner's at 5, but then there's Taco Bell and, dare I go in and order a burrito supreme? Oh, maybe I'll get a taco and just to hold me. And then you have no appetite. Or even worse, you eat junk food. You eat something that is actually not good for you. That too spoils your appetite. That can happen spiritually. There are things that we can do. There are places that we can go. There are people that we can hang around with that actually dull us spiritually. There are certain relationships that when you're around these people, it makes you want to do less, not more spiritually. And then there are others who inspire you. Not because they condemn you or criticize you or say, why aren't you more like me? But by their sheer example and their godliness, you say, I want to be more like that. They actually stimulate your hunger for Jesus. If you ever notice when you go out for a meal, maybe after church, let's get something to eat. And maybe you're dieting, so everyone orders burgers and fries. You say, I'll just drink water. I brought a little rice cake with me as well. Here it is, little rice cake. Okay, then they get their food and they're eating. And you look at those glistening fries and you say, Can I trade you this rice cake for a fry? You don't have to trade me, just have a fry. Thank you, you take the fry. Greatest fry you've ever eaten. Why is stolen food always better? You know what I mean by stolen food? Like, you really shouldn't eat it. My wife, when she's preparing a meal, cuts everything up into little portions. Here's the carrots, here's the onions, and then when she's not looking, I take things. Don't take that. Now I take it even more. I don't know why. There's something exciting. I got it and she didn't see it. I'm eating the forbidden carrot right now. Right? So, but there's something about somebody else's food that's so enjoyable. And the same is true. When we're walking with God and experiencing this, others should see us and say, I want that. I want their relationship with God. And in fact, I want to be like them. You're such a great follower of the Lord. So stay away from relationships that would dull your spiritual appetite. Pursue relationships that will stimulate your spiritual appetite. This is what the Bible tells us to do. And so do you have this attitude in your life right now? Are you a happy person? The only way you can be a happy person is to be a person who knows God. Not by chasing after happiness, but by knowing God. Let's summarize and close. You must be poor in spirit. Number one, see yourself as you really are. You must mourn for your sin. Number three, you must have a change in attitude and have a hunger and thirst for God who will satisfy you. Happy are the people whose God is the Lord. It's hard to be happy when your conscience is racked with guilt. Because the Bible also says, happy is the person whose sin is forgiven. When your sin is forgiven, it changes everything. Maybe I'm talking to somebody right now who is racked with guilt because of something you've said, something you've done. You're saying, how do I get rid of this guilt? Well, get to the source of it. What is the source of your guilt? The source of your guilt is sin. So if your sin is forgiven, your guilt is removed. Guilt has its place. I know sometimes people say guilt is bad. Well, guilt can be bad if it's the wrong kind of guilt, but guilt can also be an indication that your conscience is working. And you say, I shouldn't have done that. I shouldn't have said that. And I have guilt. But when your sin is forgiven, now the guilt will be removed. And the way that can happen is when you just come to God and take step one in the Beatitudes. Blessed is the poor in spirit. Lord, I see myself as I am. Forgive me of all of my sin. Do you need to do that? As we close today, I want to extend an invitation for anyone here who has never asked Jesus Christ to come into their life. You can experience a real and lasting happiness. Jesus, again, the meekest man who ever lived, laid his life down for us at the cross and died for our sins so we could be forgiven and come into a relationship with him. He rose again from the dead 3 days later, and now he stands at the door of our lives and he knocks and says, if we'll hear his voice and open the door, he will come in. Jesus can come into your life right now and forgive you of your sin. If you need him to do that, I'm going to give you an opportunity to pray and ask Christ into your life. And also, if you're a prodigal son, a prodigal daughter, you've been running away from what you know is true and right, if you need to come back to the Lord, I'll give you an opportunity to do that as well. Let's all pray. Now, Father, I pray for everyone here, everyone watching, listening, wherever they are. If they don't know you yet, let this be the moment they believe. Let this be the moment that their sin is forgiven. Help them to come to you now, we pray. Now while our heads are bowed and our eyes are closed and we're praying, maybe there's somebody here that would say, I'm not a happy person. I'm a pretty sad person. I'm a miserable person. I need my sin forgiven. I'm tired of this guilt. I'm tired of this emptiness. I'm ready to say yes to Jesus Christ. Pray this prayer after me. You could even pray it out loud. Just pray these words, Lord Jesus, I know that I'm a sinner, but I know that you're the Savior who died on the cross for my sin. I'm sorry for my sin. I turn from my sin and I choose to follow you from this moment forward as my Savior and my Lord, as my God and as my friend. Thank you for hearing this prayer and answering this prayer. In Jesus' name I pray. Amen.

0: 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You know, Pastor Greg, I've read so many listener letters over the years where folks have said that they pray for you. Many say they pray for you on a regular basis. And I know that means a lot to you.
1: Yes.
0: That's one of the most encouraging and actually helpful things they can do. Isn't that right?
1: Absolutely. You know, when people come up to me and say, I pray for you all the time. Some have even said, we pray for you every day. Wow. I'm humbled. I'm blessed. I'm thankful. And I need your prayers more than you know. So if you do pray for me and our family and our ministry, thank you so much for that. And as you pray, I would ask you to pray about one other thing, if you would, please. Would you pray about giving to our ministry? You know, giving of our finances is a very spiritual thing. You know, Jesus said, where your treasure is, there will your heart be also. If you want to see where a person's priorities are, look at where they spend their money. And when we invest in the work of the kingdom of God, we're laying up for ourselves treasure in heaven. So we have this really cool program we put together called Harvest Partners. And what it means is these are folks that simply not only give to our ministry, but they give on a monthly basis. So we can depend on their gifts. And that helps us to respond to new opportunities to bring the word of God and to preach the life-changing message of the gospel. So pray about that if you would. Keep praying for us. And if the Lord directs you, become a harvest partner as well. And in advance, let me say, thank you so much.
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2: We're Moody Radio, and our time has come to an end. I'm a little sleepy. Can you believe it? I think you guys have been praying for me because my sleep was way off. So thank you if you prayed. I appreciate it. I'm Effie. And at the top of the hour, it's Tim Keller, Gospel and Life. Bill Meyer at 12 midnight takes you through the night with great gospel music. And then Carl and crew joins you 5 a.m. to 9. If the Lord says the same, I'll be back tomorrow. Have a blessed evening. Moody Radio.
0: Hard times challenge our character and test our faith. But Dr. Tony Evans says God also uses them to give us a clearer view of what we need to make it through. He'll explain as we spend 2 minutes with Tony.
3: A crisis bursts fear. It bursts insecurity because it looms so large in your life. In the Bible and in life, crisis comes in all shapes and forms. There are financial crises. There can be relational crisis. When your options have run out, and that sense of powerlessness prevails, you're in a crisis. God allows, creates, and uses crises so that he can demonstrate he alone is God. See, it's one thing to know God in theory. He's my rock, my sword, my shield. He's the wheel in the middle of a wheel. That sounds good and it'll get you an amen. But in a crisis, you don't need cutesy statements. You don't just need high-sounding theological vernacular. In a crisis, you need to see the living God. In a crisis, you need to know the God you've been talking about is real. And you need an experience with that God. Well, if you need an experience with that God, you need an experience that calls for that God.
0: Learn more about why the key to getting more may be doing less. 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
4: 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While we were still sinners, Christ died for us. That's Romans 5, verses 6 through 8, the Moody Radio Verse of the Week.
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7: Your Moody Radio weather forecast. Chance of seeing some scattered showers and overnight low will drop down mid to upper 50s. Chance of seeing showers early Wednesday, otherwise cloudy skies and a high near 65. Mostly cloudy mid 50s. Wednesday night, Thursday, lots of sunshine mid to upper 60s. Friday, blue skies, sunshine, our high on Friday near 65. Saturday, lots of sun, our high on Saturday in the mid to upper 60s. And then Sunday, lots of sunshine, a high near 70. I'm staff meteorologist Sally Russell for Moody Radio, Cleveland.
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10: 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What does it really mean to be holy? We tend to assume that holiness is similar to moral perfection. But in today's sermon, Tim Keller challenges that idea, showing us that holiness is ultimately about centering our lives on God and putting every other priority in his proper place around him.
11: A holy person is someone who puts God first. You still work, you still fall in love. 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Everything is done not only for his glory, but everything is done toward the end of becoming like him and for to please him. Everything's reoriented. To be holy means to be wholly his.
10: 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It's a book Tim Keller began before his death in collaboration with his son, Michael. 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
12: Let me read to you from Ephesians chapter 2, the passage we've been looking at for several weeks. Ephesians 2, 19 to 22, and then I'm going to read you a supplementary passage that we're going to key off of tonight. Consequently, you are no longer foreigners and aliens, but fellow citizens with God's people and members of God's household, built on the foundation of the apostles and the prophets, with Christ Jesus himself as the cornerstone. In him the whole building is joined together and rises to become a holy temple in the Lord. And in him you too are being built together to become a dwelling in which God lives by his Spirit. There's four different accounts, but I'm just reading you the shortest one. In John chapter 2, in verse 13, we're told this. When it was almost time for the Jewish Passover, Jesus went up to Jerusalem. In the temple courts, he found men selling cattle, sheep, and doves, and others sitting at tables exchanging money. So he made a whip out of cords and drove all from the temple area, both sheep and cattle. He scattered the coins of the money changers, and he overturned their tables. To those who sold, he said, "Get out of here. How dare you turn my father's house into a market?" And his disciples remembered that it was written, "Zeal for your house consumes me." Pouring it out in the sun, the more he was securing the salvation of his own. The more he poured out his wrath, the more he saved us. They come together. There's no contradiction between them. They only look that way. Just like the artist whose love for his work and intensity of passion for his perfection come together in one heart. If you love somebody, zeal for their wholeness, their holiness, consumes you. And that's it. So that's the reason why. If you're his temple, he is concerned for how you look. Now, let me just apply this for a second before we move on. God... Let's apply this by going back to the original point at the top of this section. Is God, the God that you worship, real? Now, if you're coming to church here, you might be coming to church, you might really like church, and you still might have an imaginary God. It's very possible. I talk to people regularly enough to realize that you can have an imaginary God, and you're just taking whatever you hear in these worship services, and you're working it through your grid. And, you know, you don't quite understand that, and that doesn't quite work. So you just sort of ignore it, you know. Just, I don't like that part, but I like this part, you see. Here's how you can tell whether you have an imaginary God or not. If you have a real God, he comes into his temple, and he rearranges things, and he causes a commotion. Have you ever, ever, ever seen an artist who doesn't make a mess? Not me. Have you ever seen an artist that doesn't make a mess? Impossible. If you're a goldsmith, it's hot in there. Jesus Christ comes into the temple, and he puts together a whip, and he says, "My temple will be a house of prayer. You have turned it into a market." And he creates a commotion, and he rearranges the furniture in a fairly drastic way. How do you know if God, the God that you're worshiping, is real or imaginary? I'll tell you. In imaginary religions only add... It's very easy to tell. I mean, imaginary religions, you can always get them on cable. This, you know, I find it's not that hard. You turn around, you can get imaginary religions, and all they're ever talking to you about is how you can realize your potential, and how if you come into their religion, they can clean you out, and they can deal with your problems, and they can, oh, they expect commitment in a sense. You need to give, and you need to do other things like that. But ultimately, they're adding and they're adding. The real God subtracts. The real God rearranges the furniture of your life. The real God is somebody who's always knocking things out. That's the only way you can be sure that your God is not wish fulfillment. In reality, you bump heads with reality all the time. So let me just ask you, think about a couple of areas. For example, your intellectual life. You've got pet views. You've got political views. You've got philosophical views. You've got ethical views. You've got pet views. Everybody does, especially in New York. People have lots of ideas. Is your God the real God? Then you're constantly having head-on collisions with things that the Bible says. And you say, oh my gosh. And you don't rearrange the Bible when you have one of these head-on collisions. The Bible rearranges you. I mean, you're living in a fantasy world if you think you can rearrange the Bible. I mean, when a cat has a head-on collision with a Mack truck, I mean, the cat is rearranged, not the Mack truck. And when people say, well, here's the Bible. It's been around for thousands of years, and millions of people have tried it out and used it and found that it has revolutionized their life. I don't like that chapter. Out. You've got an imaginary God. You're creating a religion that you want. Come on. You know, would a physicist say, here are the laws. You just can't do that. You can't do that. Well, I want to do that, but you can't do that. Well, I would like to do it that way. I'm going to create my own physics. What would the physicist say? That's not how reality works. You've got to submit to it. You know, you're driving along on a highway, and it's very tiring because it's very curvy, and you have to curve, and you have to turn, you have to turn. It's very late at night. So why don't you say, you know what? I've decided that I want to be on a straight highway, and I am going to stop turning the car. I'm going to just believe that this is a straight highway. It won't be long before your car is wrapped around some reality. That's the way reality is. Now, how do you know your God is real? He rearranges your life. He looks at your intellectual life and he sifts through it and he says, you thought that? You're wrong. And you find that things that you've believed for years, that you thought were expert opinion, things about politics, things about biology, things about science, all sorts of things are constantly being rearranged. Is that happening to you? A Christian is somebody, if you have the real God, you're continually going through intellectual revolutions. It's amazing. Secondly, take a look at the other areas of your life. Look at the way you use your money. Have there been, you have habits, you have biases, you have practices. Are they constantly running into reality? Are you constantly finding that God's rearranging the way in which you spend your money, the way in which you spend your money on yourself? Is God constantly rearranging your sex life, your thought life, your imagination life, the way in which you do your work, your general relationships? If not, your God is not a holy God, and therefore your God isn't a real God. A God who's only loving and not holy isn't real. That love is just, it's not love anyway, it's sentiment. And a God like that will never turn you into a work of art. A God like that will never turn you into something beautiful and brilliant. The real God is a jeweler, and you are the diamond in the rough. The real God is the goldsmith, and you are just a piece of ore full of impurities. And the real God rearranges things, even though he puts you through some terrible things in order to do that. Is that happening? The Lord whom you seek will suddenly come to his temple, and he will love you like a refiner loves his gold and silver. And who can abide his appearing, and who can stand on that day? Nobody. That's the real God. Now, one more point for sure. The other point is, we've just seen that God's holiness and his concern for your holiness is completely consistent with his love. It's a wonderful thing. It's an immense thing. It's an incredible thing. You are the work of art. He is the architect. But one more thing. What is the nature of this holiness? What is the definition? And I want to give you a working definition and a practical one. When people think of the word holiness,
11: They think almost too broadly. They think of a holy person as being a kind of a perfect person. I guess that's all right. But that's not really the meaning of the word, especially in the Old Testament, especially when it relates to the temple. In the Old Testament, you find pots and pans being called holy. Animals being called holy. Now, that can't mean that they were sinless. What in the world does it mean? You know, this is a sinful tin pan, but now it's a holy tin pan. What happened? Well, I don't know. You know, was it born again? Was it full of lustful thoughts, but now it's full of pure thoughts? What does it mean it's holy? And the answer is, when something was put into the temple so it wasn't used for anything but God's worship, it was called holy. The word holy means, and even in English, holy, W-H-O-L-L-Y. To be holy means to be wholly His. A lot of people have looked at Jesus throwing the money changers out of the temple, and they've tried, I've read commentators and I've read people who've tried very hard to say that the money changers were crooked, that they weren't really giving people an honest exchange rate. Now, the fact is that the money changers were doing nothing wrong. Jews came from all over the world to come to the temple. And because they were coming from all over the world, they couldn't bring their own animal with them. You know, you don't come from Greece and bring your ox with you. You know, you can't do that. So you have to buy the animal there. And because they were using foreign currency, they had to have it changed. There was nothing wrong with what the money changers were doing. There was nothing wrong with the animal sellers. The real problem was it was in the temple. The real problem was it was a distraction. It wasn't wrong in itself. It had come too close to the center. And when Jesus made the temple holy, He got rid of anything that was peripheral that had become central. He turned the peripheral back into the peripheral. Anything that was distracting from the preeminence of God, anything that was distracting from the supremacy of worship of God, was removed.
10: 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But first, we want to let you know about a valuable resource available to you this month. 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So what are the stories that our culture tells us about who we are, and do they actually hold up? The Stories We Live By is a new book that Tim Keller began before his death, writing in collaboration with his son Michael. In it, they examine the dominant cultural narratives about topics like identity, freedom, and happiness, helping readers understand both the promises and limitations of these widely held ideas. It is an invitation for anyone, skeptic or Christian alike, to look at our culture's stories rather than through them, and to discover the gospel story, the ultimate story to which all other good stories point. 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Now here's Dr. Keller with the conclusion of his message.
11: Now, we should understand this. Here's a woman that she wants to be an Olympic gold medalist. Well, what does she do? Before she decides to be an Olympic gold medalist, she eats.
13: Yeah.
11: She drinks. She goes to school. She exercises and she sleeps, right? After she decides to be a gold medalist, after she goes into training, she eats. She drinks. She exercises. She goes to school and she sleeps, but in a completely different orientation. She does the same things, but now it's done all toward the goal. She eats only certain things and other things she doesn't eat. She sleeps in certain ways. She exercises in certain ways. She studies in different ways. She arranges her schooling in different ways. You do all the same things, but she is wholly committed to one supreme goal. And now, you see, every part of her life is wholly dedicated to that. What does it mean to be holy? It doesn't simply mean to be pure and perfect, though it ends up meaning that. It's much more basic. It means for you to set your priorities straight. A holy person is someone who puts God first. You still work, you still fall in love, you still make money, you still spend money, you still eat and you still drink, and you still sleep, and you still take classes, but you do it in a completely different way. Everything is done not only for His glory, but everything is done toward the end of becoming like him, and four, to please him. Everything's reoriented. To be holy means to be wholly his. A perfect example of this is Caleb. In the book of Numbers, you go to Numbers 14, and God comes and says to Israel, who's come out of Egypt, and they're right on the borders of Canaan, and he says, now go up there and take the land. I know there's a lot of wicked, mean, terrible, violent people, but go ahead up and fight against them, and I'll be with you. And what do they say? They say it's impractical. They say it's impossible. They say, if we do it, at worst we'll be killed, and at best we'll be enslaved. At worst we'll be destroyed, and at best we'll be enslaved. Your commandments, God, are impractical and impossible. And what does Caleb say, though? He says, let's go. Now, God punishes Israel by sending him out in the wilderness for 40 years to wander, and he says, you're all going to die in the wilderness. Only your children will get in now. But he says, Caleb, my servant Caleb, because he had a different spirit and has followed me wholly, him will I bring into the land where he went, and his seed will possess it. Let me put it as practically as possible. Are you like Caleb? Do you follow him wholly? To be holy means to decide that there's one high priority in everything else you ditch. You ditch all competing concerns. Let me ask you this. The Bible says, God says in the Bible, you must love others selflessly. You must give your money and your time away generously. You must forgive everyone who wrongs you. You must give yourself sexually only in permanent and exclusive marriage relationships. You must always tell the truth. You must never repay evil for evil. You must trust and obey God even when everything looks like it's going wrong. What's your reaction? Impractical. Impossible. If I do it,

this guy, will God ever say of you, ah, but my servant, because he had a different spirit and has followed me wholly, him will I bring into the land where he went, and his seed will possess it. I tell you something, if you take that Christian ethic I just gave you, about forgiveness, about sexuality, about generosity, about time, about all those things, if you, instead of saying it's impractical, it's impossible, I'll be destroyed if I do that, or at the very best I'll be enslaved. Instead, if you say, let's go, people will mock just like they mock Caleb. But you will possess the land. Lastly, if you're his work of art, if you're his house, you're his holy possession. In 1 Peter 2, verse 9, it says, we are his purchased possession. You are a royal priesthood, the purchased possession. I know a child who, in spite of the fact that he had all sorts of other toys and all sorts of other possessions, got attached to a doll. Got attached to a doll. And this doll was his treasure. This doll was his precious, which meant that there was nothing more important than this doll. If he couldn't take a doll, or if he forgot his doll, he'd go back, he'd miss a trip. He'd sing over it at night. It was his precious. It was his treasure. Nothing was more important to him than that. And he lavished himself on it. Well, when you're 5 years old, there's not a lot to lavish. I mean, there's not a lot you have. But he lavished his whole 5-year-old set of resources on the doll. That's what happens when something is your treasure. If something is your treasure, you can't stand to part with it. If something is your treasure, you can't stand to be to see anything go wrong with it. If something is your treasure, you protect it. If something is your treasure, you lavish your resources on it. The Bible says that we are his purchased possession. We are his special treasure. We're his house. We're his work of art. Zephaniah 3:17 says he sings over us. Hebrews 13:5-6 says, I will never, ever, ever, ever, ever leave or forsake you. If we are holy, that means we are his treasure. And if that's true, imagine what God is going to lavish on us. If you have a treasure, you can't wait to pour yourself out on it. Nothing is too good for your treasure. All of God's omnipotence is coiled to spring upon us on the last day, to blast us with his wealth, to blast us with love and joy, to blast us with a fulfillment we cannot imagine. Because we're holy. We're holy because Jesus died on the cross. We're holy in his sight. Now, if we're holy in his sight, we need to be holy in our life. Because zeal for your holiness consumes Jesus Christ tonight. Zeal for the holiness of your life eats him up. Zeal for the holiness of his life absolutely consumes him. It should at least bother you. It should at least interest you. See what he's done for you. See how he loves you. See how he treasures you. See why he's so demanding with you, because he's an artist. See how important it is. He became holy for you. There's a place in John 17, before he goes to the cross, he says, for their sake I sanctify myself. What does that mean? I became holy. So don't you see what the word holy means? It doesn't mean that Jesus lost his sin. It means he was completely committed to them. Everything he did, everything he does now, is for their sake, for our sake. You see, how can you come to grips with someone who's given himself utterly for you without you giving yourself utterly to him? God wants you wholly. He wants you completely. He wants you totally. He doesn't want half of you. He doesn't want a foot in. He doesn't just want your interest. He wants you lock, stock, and barrel. And if you give yourself to him, he will give himself to you lock, stock, and barrel. What will that be like? How can you come to grips with someone who's given himself utterly to you without giving yourself utterly to him? To not do so is not only a crucifixion of the intelligence, it's an offense to the moral sense. It is stupid as it is wicked. Don't do such a wicked thing. Give yourself to him and he will treasure you forever.

0: Let's pray. Father, we thank you that you have made us a holy temple. We thank you that you have given yourself to us in this way. We thank you that your love and your holiness come together on the cross, and they converge as you work on us and turn us into holy people, people that can reflect your image. We thank you that you are the architect, and we are rising to be a holy temple for you. Oh, Lord, we give ourselves to you. Make us wholly thine. In Jesus' name we pray. Amen.
1: 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Today's sermon was preached in 1993. The sermons you hear on Gospel and Life Radio were preached from 1989 to 2017 while Dr. Keller was senior pastor at Redeemer Presbyterian Church. Join us tomorrow as Tim Keller continues his series of teachings from the book of Ephesians. That's right here on Gospel and Life.

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0: According to a recent study of 2 million people, both men and women get depressed around age 44. The reason for this midlife crisis is this: they fail to achieve what they expected to achieve by this time in their lives. I am not sure if the Philippians to which the Apostle Paul wrote were in their midlives, but they evidently needed some optimism. So the Apostle counseled them this way: always be full of the joy of the Lord. I say it again, rejoice. Let everyone see that you are considerate in all you do. Don't worry about anything. Instead, pray about everything. Tell God what you need and thank Him for all He has done. If you do this, you will experience God's peace, which is far more wonderful than the human mind can understand. His peace will guard your hearts and minds as you live in Christ Jesus. Paul goes on to say, fix your thoughts on what is true and honorable and right. Think about things that are pure and lovely and admirable. Think about things that are excellent and worthy of praise. The Apostle Paul had an effective antidote for the midlife crisis. His advice is still valid because he bases it on God's promise. Midlife crisis or not, God's children can always count on God's faithfulness.
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0: Did you know some flowers bloom in the dark? When no one is watching, they produce their most extravagant bloom. 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
2: Your Moody Radio weather forecast. Chance of seeing some scattered showers, and overnight low will drop down mid to upper 50s. Chance of seeing showers early Wednesday, otherwise cloudy skies, and a high near 65. Mostly cloudy mid 50s. Wednesday night, Thursday, lots of sunshine, mid to upper 60s. Friday, blue skies, sunshine, our high on Friday near 65. Saturday, lots of sun, our high on Saturday in the mid to upper 60s. And then Sunday, lots of sunshine, a high near 70. I'm staff meteorologist Sally Russell for Moody Radio, Cleveland.
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That's Forrest Frank on Moody Radio. Hey, here's a great reminder for all of us from Ephesians 4:29. The Bible says, "Do not let any unwholesome talk come out of your mouths, but only what is helpful for building others up according to their needs, that it may benefit those who listen."

0: That's Jeremy Camp on Moody Radio. Hi, it's Bill Meyer with a Christian artist update for you. Torrin Wells is a singer, but he's also the pastor of a church in Austin, Texas. His latest sermon was just for couples about fighting for your marriage. He says, winning the fight requires intentionally guarding what you bring into it, staying rooted in community, relentlessly pursuing connection, and protecting intimacy. You can watch the entire sermon on YouTube.
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0: Ben Fuller and Carrie Underwood on Moody Radio. 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
1: I believe renewal starts with sacrifice. 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Why? Because most renewal is broken down when we've taken things on our own life. We've taken our relationships, our finances, our family, our health, our life, and we've taken control. And what an altar does is an altar says, I'm not in control anymore, God. This is yours. I sacrifice. I give things over to you that I've held. And what an altar of sacrifice says is, I'm not the owner anymore. I'm not in control. God, I take this and I give it back to you. This is yours.
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0: This is FEBC Today with Ed Cannon, the president of the Far East Broadcasting Company. And let's talk about Pakistan for a moment.
1: There's so much that Americans don't know about the country of Pakistan, leading with it's the fifth largest country in the world.
0: Oh, yeah.
1: China, India, United States, Indonesia, and the fifth largest country at 220 million people is Pakistan.
0: Wow.
1: It's also a tiny percent of Christians. Most of the Christians are left over from the British colonial days when the Anglican Church had a presence in Pakistan. But since that time, the oppressive Muslim faith in that country are pushing many Christians out. You know, it's actually called the Islamic Republic of Pakistan.
0: Mm-hmm. We do hear from listeners in Pakistan. Here's one. I had some misunderstandings regarding Christianity and the authenticity of the Bible, but after listening to your broadcast, I clearly understand the life and teachings of Jesus Christ.
1: That's so familiar to me. I remember gathering with a number of listeners in Pakistan when we were at our studio there. And what the Muslims said to us that day are, "You're Christians. You're supposed to understand the Bible. Teach us what the Bible says." And that's the way they learn about Jesus Christ. It's a simple proclamation of what Jesus says in the Bible that the Pakistani people are most interested in. And when they hear it, they come to faith.
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2: Your Media Radio weather forecast. Chance of seeing some scattered showers, and overnight low will drop down mid to upper 50s. Chance of seeing showers early Wednesday, otherwise cloudy skies, and a high near 65. Mostly cloudy mid 50s. Wednesday night, Thursday, lots of sunshine, mid to upper 60s. Friday, blue skies, sunshine, our high on Friday near 65. Saturday, lots of sun, our high on Saturday in the mid to upper 60s. And then Sunday, lots of sunshine, a high near 70. I'm staff meteorologist Sally Russell for Moody Radio, Cleveland.
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0: From Southeastern University, that's SEU Worship on Moody Radio. 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

0: I'm Steve O'Dell with Mission Network News. The Iranian Revolutionary Guard Corps says it will use different weapons, strategies, and targets if the United States escalates the war. The IRGC is the militia arm of the regime, but Lana Sil, president and CEO of Transform Iran, says the regime lost its legitimacy a long time ago. Last week, a pro-government Muslim cleric in southeastern Iran was shot and killed by unidentified gunmen. Silk believes things like this will spread as Iranians take matters into their own hands.
1: There was a lot of trust in the West intervening, and I think that trust has been lost. So there is a sense that if we want to get this done, we're going to have to try to do more drastic things ourselves.
0: God remains in control of every detail of Iran today, and he is good.
1: Pray in partnership with the church that is really in the front lines, paying a heavy price to be bringing the gospel to that nation.
0: And today marks the International Day of Sign Languages, highlighting the importance of language access for deaf communities. DOOR International's Rob Myers says sign language is the first language of most people born deaf. It's their primary pathway to information, including scripture. However,
2: only one sign language has a full Bible available, and that is in American Sign Language.
0: This lack of access leaves deaf communities largely unreached.
2: There's around 70 million deaf people worldwide. Less than 2% of those deaf people know and follow Jesus. And so that creates a huge urgency as we're looking at trying to complete the Great Commission.
0: 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I'm Steve O'Dell.
3: Your Midi Radio weather forecast. Chance of seeing some scattered showers, and overnight low will drop down mid to upper 50s. Chance of seeing showers early Wednesday, otherwise cloudy skies, and a high near 65. Mostly cloudy mid 50s. Wednesday night, Thursday, lots of sunshine mid to upper 60s. Friday, blue skies, sunshine, our high on Friday near 65. Saturday, lots of sun, our high on Saturday in the mid to upper 60s. And then Sunday, lots of sunshine, a high near 70. I'm staff meteorologist Sally Russell for Moody Radio, Cleveland.
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0: 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Hi, it's Bill Meyer. 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

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There are a lot of directions we could go in life, but what is the right direction? Here's Forrest Frank with some great advice.

0: Brandy Cash, Jesus All Along on Moody Radio. 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But the love of money certainly is. On the latest episode of Focal Point, Pastor Mike Fabaris begins an important message titled Contentment Instead of Materialism. 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

0: It's a mutual relationship that we've got with somebody. It's not just the evangelist with all the answers telling the person who's receiving it everything that they need to know.
1: Asking good questions that lead to warm conversations paves the way for effectively sharing your faith. Hi, I'm Mark Gothier with Crew and Making Your Life Count. Mark Teasdale says some of the most powerful evangelism happens one conversation at a time.
0: I've tried to make evangelism accessible to folks who are kind of skeptical about it. We can evangelize over the course of time. It doesn't just have to be in one moment. There are lots of different ways to engage in the practice of evangelism. It doesn't just have to be about passing out tracts, and it doesn't just have to be about engaging strangers on the street. In fact, most evangelism, there's lots of research now that backs this up, most evangelism that's most effective works through built-in relationships that often take place over time.
1: Many people come to faith through relationships built over months or even years. Simple acts of faithfulness, kindness, and consistency can open doors that a single conversation might not be able to.
0: One of the things that I always would do is just say a simple grace before the meal. So there can be lots of baby steps, not just the one big decision to follow Jesus. And it's relational. It's give and take. It's a mutual relationship that we've got with somebody. It's not just the evangelist with all the answers telling the person who's receiving it everything that they need to know.
1: You don't have to have all the answers. Just be present, be genuine, and trust God with the process. Seeds planted today may bear fruit for eternity. Learn more at crew.org/life.
2: Your Midi Radio weather forecast. Chance of seeing some scattered showers and overnight low will drop down mid to upper 50s. Chance of seeing showers early Wednesday, otherwise cloudy skies and a high near 65. Mostly cloudy mid 50s. Wednesday night, Thursday, lots of sunshine mid to upper 60s. Friday, blue skies, sunshine, our high on Friday near 65. Saturday, lots of sun, our high on Saturday in the mid to upper 60s. And then Sunday, lots of sunshine, a high near 70. I'm staff meteorologist Sally Russell for Moody Radio, Cleveland.
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0: That's Brandon Lake on Moody Radio. Hi, it's Bill Meyer with a Christian artist update. Leanna Crawford invited her husband Cody to sing with her in a video she posted this week. Cody sings by lip-syncing Amazing Grace as Leanna actually sings the song. She said, "Should I bring him on stage with me?" You can see that very cute video on Leanna's Facebook reel.
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0: Some people are just happy people. 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
1: When the Apostle Paul wrote to the Thessalonian believers, he encouraged them to engage in loving and caring relationships with one another, but he also instructed them to engage in a proper relationship with God, proper worship. In essence, here's what he wrote.
2: They were to be joyful, even though they were being persecuted. They were to make prayer a regular part of their lives, to always thank God for His grace to help them face difficult circumstances, to follow the leadership of the Holy Spirit, to always make sure they were not being deceived by false prophets, and they were to worship God by living holy lives.
1: As you reflect on what Paul wrote to these New Testament believers, what would you say are the greatest needs in your church? Well, to answer that question, listen once again as I apply these directives to us today. We too are to be joyful, even in times of difficulty and persecution. We're to make prayer a regular part of our lives. We're to always thank God for His grace to help us face these difficult circumstances. We're to always follow the leadership of the Holy Spirit. And we're to make sure we're not being deceived by false prophets. And we are to worship God by living holy and righteous lives.
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3: Your Midi Radio weather forecast. Chance of seeing some scattered showers, and overnight low will drop down mid to upper 50s. Chance of seeing showers early Wednesday, otherwise cloudy skies, and a high near 65. Mostly cloudy mid 50s. Wednesday night, Thursday, lots of sunshine mid to upper 60s. Friday, blue skies, sunshine, our high on Friday near 65. Saturday, lots of sun, our high on Saturday in the mid to upper 60s. And then Sunday, lots of sunshine, a high near 70. I'm staff meteorologist Sally Russell for Moody Radio, Cleveland.
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5: Today, now, the invitation is open to hear and receive the gospel of grace to find salvation in Christ. That window will not remain open forever. The Lord Jesus Christ will return. The judgment will come and the door will close. We're not given a precise day-by-day timeline, but the Bible tells us the time is short.
6: Welcome to Encounter the Truth with Jonathan Griffiths. I'm Steve Hiller. Glad you're listening. And Jonathan, as a pastor, I'm sure you've heard, I've heard people respond to an invitation of the gospel saying, well, yeah, okay, I'll get around to that someday. Right now, I want to do what I want to do, but at some point in my life, I'm going to do business with God. I'm going to get right with God. And I hear you saying that if God is drawing you to Him, if there's something, as you hear the gospel, that is compelling about that, I hear you saying, don't put that decision off. Come to Him today.
7: Yeah, don't put the decision off. Exactly right. I don't know if you're a natural procrastinator. Lots of us are natural procrastinators.
6: Yes, I am.
7: We put things off and think, I'm going to deal with that another day. I'm going to deal with that tomorrow. I'm going to deal with that next week. But the truth of the matter is we don't know how long we will have the opportunity to respond to the invitation of the gospel. We don't know how many more days and hours we have here on this earth, but the window will close and our time will run out. And it's vitally important that we take seriously the cautions of the Bible about the judgment of God and the invitation of Jesus Christ to receive life and forgiveness through Him. And today is the day to respond. Today is the day to come to the Lord Jesus Christ in repentance over your sin, acknowledging your wrongdoing, and receiving by faith His gift of forgiveness, which He is only too glad to give to you. He's waiting to welcome you in. And today is the day to respond. Please don't put that off any longer.
6: Well, I hope that you won't put that off, and I hope that you'll continue to listen to this powerful truth that we're going to be looking at today from 2 Corinthians chapter 6. Let's begin our message, Living Faithfully When the Time is Short. Here is Jonathan.
5: I don't know if it's just me, but it seems that the gift card industry has really upped its game lately. I don't know if you've noticed this. It used to be that you could go out and buy a gift card for a friend or a loved one to allow them to enjoy a modest treat, you know, a coffee at Starbucks or an ice cream at Dairy Queen. But I was noticing in the store the other day that the airlines are now selling gift cards in increments of $500. To allow you to buy vacations for your friends if you're feeling very, very generous on that particular occasion. That's really nice for sure. But the thing with gift cards is that there's always a danger, isn't there, that the gift will go wasted, that the receiver of the gift will fail to make use of it personally nor share it with someone else. The gift sits in the drawer and it goes to waste. It is given and it is received in vain. In our passage today, Paul is deeply concerned that the Corinthian Christians might receive God's gift of salvation in Christ, God's gift, in vain. He's deeply concerned that the gospel of grace that they heard from him might ultimately do them no good and might do no good through them to others. That's his opening concern. We see it right there in verse 1. You will see it. Working together with him then, we appeal to you not to receive the grace of God in vain. That's Paul's concern. But what would be the indication that they have indeed received the grace of God in vain? What would be the indication that the gospel is not taking hold in their life and not making a difference to them? Or to put it another way, what is the core issue in this chapter? It takes a little bit of reading to see it. It's perhaps a little bit surprising, but it turns out to be a really fundamental issue. And the core issue is this. Paul sees in the Corinthians a great danger that they will turn away from him, from the godly apostle who brought them the gospel, and instead cast their lot in with the idolatrous people of the world about them. That's the heart of the chapter. That's the heart of the issue. We see it most clearly if we look actually at the middle of the chapter. And just notice this with me from verse 11. Paul says, "We've spoken freely to you, Corinthians. Our heart is wide open. You are not restricted by us, but you are restricted in your own affections. In return, I speak as to little children. Widen your hearts also. Don't close your heart to me, Corinthians," says Paul. And then notice what follows immediately, verse 14. "Do not be unequally yoked with unbelievers. For what partnership has righteousness with lawlessness?" Do you see the issue? Some in Corinth are closing their heart to Paul and then opening up their heart in a fundamental way to unbelievers instead. And Paul sees that. And he sees within it great spiritual danger. And so he presses the Corinthians really on the question of their fundamental loyalty. Is their loyalty to the godly or to the ungodly, to the believing or the unbelieving? And the issue he raises here really is important. And the issue, as he raises it, it pushes you and it pushes me to check our hearts as well. It pushes us to ask, where is my fundamental loyalty? Is it to the people of God or to the people of this world? Is my fundamental loyalty ultimately to the God of grace or to the idols of the nations? That's the core issue of the chapter. And Paul says we need to deal with it urgently. There's no time to lose. I guess we all know that a deadline has a very wonderful way of focusing the mind. When you know that time is short to get something done, even if you've been a little bit unfocused and sort of scattered in your approach to it thus far, even if you've not really been taking the issue seriously, when the deadline looms, your thinking becomes clear and your zeal for getting the task done, it becomes energized. I think about a recent experience of getting ready for a flight the other day. I'd been enjoying a Sunday afternoon at home, having lunch with the family. We went out for a walk in our village. I got a few jobs done around the house. And then suddenly I kind of looked at my watch and I realized it was 90 minutes to departure, not to check-in, to departure. And it was going to be something of a struggle to get to the airport on time. Suddenly I kicked into gear.
7: I got everything in order. I said goodbye to the family. I jumped in the car. I made my way to the airport. The other day, I was out for a meal with a group of pastors, and we were chatting about what we'd been up to that week, and the question of preparing tax returns came up. In fact, there was only one day left at that point to submit, and my friend across the table, as this conversation went on, he suddenly looked up from his food, and his eyes widened, and this look of mild panic came over his face. Clearly, tax season this year had completely passed him by, and he said with a rather mournful look on his face, "Well, I guess I know what I'm going to be up to this evening." And I believe it was probably a late night for him. When I was at university, my course was built around writing a weekly essay. You would read books for a week, and then you would be sent off to write an essay and then submit it. And you would have to meet with your tutor, your professor, to discuss it. And if the tutor was really mean, they would make you read out the essay to them. That was a slightly fearful thing. But anyway, that was the weekly rhythm. And of course, what we discovered after a few weeks was that we could have six reasonably relaxed days. Enjoying life in this beautiful university town. We could enjoy time with our friends, but day seven would always be painful. The essay crisis, as we called it, was a predictable but painful event every week. But in the midst of it, it was amazing to discover how much could be accomplished between the hours of 10 p.m. and 2 a.m. each week. A deadline focuses the mind, and it energizes the devotion to a task. Paul wants to remind us that we have a deadline that needs to focus our minds, clarify our thinking, and energize our response. Notice again how he opens our chapter. Working together with him, then, we appeal to you not to receive the grace of God in vain. For, he says, in a favorable time I listened to you, and in a day of salvation I have helped you. Behold, now is the favorable time. Behold, now is the day of salvation. At the present time, today, now, the invitation is open to hear and receive the gospel of grace to find salvation in Christ. This is a favorable time to receive the grace of God and to enter into the promise of life in Jesus Christ. That window will not remain open forever, the Bible says. The Lord Jesus Christ will return. The judgment will come and the door will close. We're not given a precise day-by-day timeline, but the Bible tells us that the time is short. And right now is a window of opportunity to receive the grace of God in our lives and to make the most of that grace as we allow it to transform us and as we then extend that grace to others in the gospel. To put it another way, we can still check in. We can still go through security. We can still board our flight. But the time will come when the gate will shut, when the ramp will be retracted. The day will come when the grace of God in Christ is no longer available to the unresponsive, when no more entry is permitted, and when the way of salvation will be closed. The time is short. Don't receive the grace of God in vain. Don't let the gospel be wasted on you, says Paul. Clarify the commitments of your heart. Check where your true loyalties lie.
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7: While the time is favorable, while it is still the day of salvation, Paul urges, stand with the godly. That's his first admonition for us. Stand with the godly. It's helpful for us to remember once again that Paul was speaking into a situation where the Corinthian Christians have been incredibly critical of him. They haven't liked the way that he has lived and the way that he has ministered. They have found him actually to be a little bit of an embarrassment. Corinth was an important trade hub, an international center where East met West. It was a city of wealth
8: and a city of commerce, a place of new money, actually, and a place of the possibility of a rapid social ascent. This wasn't the ancient city of Rome, where the patrician class system dominated the social structures. This was a place where people wanted to rise quickly and make their mark. And in the culture of the day, being associated with an impressive teacher who passed through the marketplace and wooed the crowds, that would have been good for the social standing of those who were on the up and up. But being associated with a teacher who worked part-time as a tent maker, who was unimpressive in the eyes of the world, whose oratory wasn't smooth like that of some of the teachers in the marketplace, that association didn't do the Corinthians much good for their social standing. It didn't help them get a leg up in the world. And so Paul reminds them that his manner of life is not dictated by their social aspirations, but rather by his desire to get the gospel out, by his desire to avoid any impediment to the work of the kingdom. And in that pursuit, he's willing to endure anything, any hardship, any inconvenience. Verse 3, we put no obstacle in anyone's way so that no fault may be found with our ministry. But as servants of God, we commend ourselves in every way by great endurance, in afflictions, hardships, calamities, beatings, imprisonments, riots, labors, sleepless nights, hunger. Paul is saying, look, I'm willing to put up with anything for the sake of the gospel. I'm willing to put up with any inconvenience if it means getting the gospel out more effectively. And he demonstrated the truth of that claim throughout his ministry. It didn't make him look impressive in the eyes of the Corinthians, but it demonstrated that he meant what he was saying. But his commitment to the gospel he preached, it went deeper than his willingness to suffer inconvenience. By his manner of life, he showed that he was committed to obedience to Jesus Christ, to living out what he proclaimed, and to doing so with integrity. Verse 6, he commended himself by purity, knowledge, patience, kindness, the Holy Spirit, genuine love. The Corinthians are inclined to be impressed by teachers who, you know, make a splash and put on a good show. But Paul says he has been concerned that his life should align carefully with the gospel he proclaims. And of course, added to all that, he has committed himself to faithfulness in what he says and what he teaches. Verse 7, he commends himself by truthful speech and the power of God, with the weapons of righteousness for the right hand and for the left, through honor and dishonor, through slander and praise. Paul has stuck with the gospel that he has proclaimed, and he's been faithful to that gospel. Whatever people have said about him, he hasn't wavered from that, and this has led him to a life of paradoxes, of painful contrasts. We are treated as imposters, he writes, and yet true, as unknown and yet well known, as dying and behold we live, as punished and yet not killed, as sorrowful yet always rejoicing, as poor yet making many rich, as having nothing yet possessing everything. Being a minister of the gospel, being an apostle of Jesus Christ, has not made life easy for Paul. In fact, the opposite has been true. Although his life situation was precarious in human terms, he was vulnerable financially, physically, politically, you name it. Despite all that, in the gospel, he had spiritual riches and eternal life in Christ. And yet outwardly, all the while, he was giving his life away. But to see that, to recognize that about him, it takes a true believer to see it. It takes a true believer whose heart and mind have been transformed by the grace of God, whose heart and mind have been retrained to see things the way in which God sees them. It takes someone who has received the grace of God and who has been transformed by grace themselves. And Paul's heart is that the Corinthians should be such a people. He wants to know that the grace of God has really got hold of them. So he wants the Corinthians to stand with him and to open their hearts to him. Verse 11. We have spoken freely to you, Corinthians. Our heart is wide open. You are not restricted by us, but you are restricted in your own affections. Widen your hearts also, he pleads. Paul wants the Corinthians to stand with him as a true apostle of Jesus Christ, to stand with him in the gospel of grace. Paul not only wants them to maintain their personal relationship with him, he wants them to stand with him in every respect. That's really the emphasis of the first half of chapter 6. I think we see it there, But here's the question, what does it really mean for you and for me, for us today, to do this in practical terms? I mean, we're not there with Paul in Corinth. We're not there 2,000 years ago. Well, let's think about that from a few different angles together for a moment. Let's begin with those who are not personally committed to Jesus Christ at all. I'm aware there will be a number among us probably today in that category, and perhaps that is you personally. You're not a Christian. You're not a believer. You know full well that you're not standing with the Apostle Paul. You don't stand with those who believe his message. You don't stand with Christians because you're not a Christian. Well, if that's you, I mean, it's wonderful you're here. It's wonderful that you're listening and giving thought to these things, and we're so glad about that. The invitation and the encouragement for you is simply this. Please hear and consider Paul's basic appeal to receive the grace of God personally. That's what he wants to make sure of for these ancient people of Corinth. And it's what he wants to make sure of for you and for me. He wants us not to miss out on the opportunity to receive the gift that God gives us in Jesus Christ, the free gift, the gift of his grace. You know, this isn't merely a gift certificate for a nice vacation that might sit in a drawer and get thrown out by accident. This is a much bigger deal. This is life and death. There is urgency here. We appeal to you not to receive the grace of God in vain. Behold, now is the favorable time. Behold, now is the day of salvation. The grace of God is available to you now, today, and you must not miss out. Paul had actually spelled out what that gift is in the final verse of the previous chapter. This is verse 21 of chapter 5. Just notice it there with me for a moment. He writes, "For our sake he made him to be sin who knew no sin, so that in him we might become the righteousness of God." At the cross of Jesus Christ, the Savior took on my sin, my wrongdoing. He made it his own. He died to pay the penalty that I deserve. At the cross, a great exchange took place. He gave to me his perfect record of righteousness so that in the courtroom of God, I might be declared not guilty, so that I might be reconciled to God and be at peace with God. That's the offer. That's the gift. And today, the door is open to receive it. Right now, the boarding gate is open, but it won't be for long. Behold, now is the favorable time. Behold, now is the day of salvation. The other day, I had the unhappy experience of having a flight on my way home canceled, and then of having my backup flight canceled, and then sitting in the airport terminal all night waiting to get on a standby flight. And having sat there all night, I went to the desk about 5 a.m., and I asked about a standby seat on the next available flight, and the gentleman said to me, "Look, there's one place left on the standby list. I've put your name on it. Get to the gate right now." And, you know, when he said that, I didn't stand there for an extra chat and ask about his kids and his grandkids. You know, "You got anything on this weekend? I'd love to hear about it." I didn't stop to check the news. I didn't go for a coffee. You know what I did? I got to the gate. I got to the gate. Pretty fast, I might add, for someone who had been awake all night and was barely ambulatory at that point. I made it my business to get on that flight. Behold, now is the favorable time. Behold, now is the day of salvation. You can respond today. You don't know what tomorrow will bring. You don't know if the door will still be open. I don't know. But today it is. Now it is. Have you responded? If you haven't responded, why have you not responded? What could possibly hold you back? That's the urgent appeal for you if you don't know Christ, if you haven't received the grace of God. Don't delay. Today is the day. Now is the time. But what about

0: There are some today, even within churches, who would be prepared, I think, to do the very same thing. There are those who will say, you know, without recognizing the apostolic authority that Jesus gave Paul, there will be some who will say, you know, look, I like Jesus quite a lot. I like his teaching, you know, love your neighbors yourself and so on. But the apostle Paul, I actually find him a little bit difficult to take, if I'm honest. And of course, Paul says so many things in the Word of God that are pretty unpopular in our society and our culture. He says things about sexuality, about ethics and morality, about the uniqueness of Jesus Christ, things that will not raise our standing in the eyes of the world if we're associated with them. But will we stand with him in the scriptures and in the apostolic truth of the gospel?
1: Jonathan Griffiths here on Encounter the Truth with a message called Living Faithfully When the Time is Short. And we'll continue next time. 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Well, we're able to bring you Jonathan's teaching each day, whether you listen on the radio, through the podcast, the app, or however you've connected because of your financial generosity. And as you give a gift of any amount this month, we want to say thank you by sending you a book called Weakness is the Way, written by J.I. Packer. And Jonathan, for those who read this book, what do you hope they take away from it?
0: I'm particularly hoping that folk who are listeners to the program, who are walking through seasons of weakness, will be encouraged by this book and will be helped to live faithfully as they walk with the Lord through weakness. You know, we all go through seasons of weakness, whether it be physical or emotional or relational or in some other way, seasons perhaps where there's financial difficulty or job difficulty or family difficulty, and we really don't know what to do. And I think we can be really surprised by those seasons because we can imagine that things will all be smooth and rosy in the Christian life. And then we discover actually that difficulty comes our way. But what J.I. Packer does in this book is he opens up the theme of weakness from a biblical perspective, actually from 2 Corinthians primarily. And he shows us that God works powerfully through our weakness to display his strength. And that's a lesson that you and I need to take hold of, whether we're going through the valley at the present time or whether we're being prepared for a season of trial that's just around the corner. And I'm very eager to get this book into the hands of all our listeners because I think it's so helpful and so important. And I hope that you'll be able to benefit from it personally.
1: 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For Jonathan Griffiths and our producer Mark Bretta, I'm Steve Hiller. 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
2: When we're told that he is the Alpha and the Omega, the beginning and the end, it's not simply that God was there at the beginning and he will be still there at the end. No, his eternity encompasses it all. He is the beginning and the end. Even now.
1: Here's Jonathan Griffiths with today's moment of truth.
2: That's why God can make statements like the one found in Isaiah 46 and verse 9. I am God and there is no other. I am God and there is none like me. I make known the end from the beginning, from the earliest times what is still to come. I say, my purpose will stand and I will do all that I please. Unlike you and me, God doesn't look back wistfully on the past. He's not consumed by the present. He's not troubled in waiting for the future. He sees all of time as a vivid whole before his eternal gaze. He sees the creation. He sees the fall. He sees the flood. He sees the call of Abram. He sees the monarchy of Israel. He sees the exile. He sees the incarnation. He sees the early church. He sees the medieval period. He sees the Reformation. He sees the great world wars. He sees our assembly here today. None of history is lost or filed away in a dusty cabinet for God. As the psalmist says here in Psalm 90 and verse 4, for 1,000 years in your sight are like a day that has just gone by, or like a watch in the night. Now, I don't pretend to be able to understand or fully conceptualize all those things.

0: And there are limits to our understanding of God's eternity because he hasn't told us everything. But from what the scriptures do tell us, these things must be true of the eternal God who made time, who is himself eternal in his being, who never changes, who knows the end from the beginning.
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12: The enemy of my enemy is my friend, they say. And in the polarizing world of politics, a common enemy sometimes is the only thing that will unite politicians who otherwise would never agree on anything.

Leaders of all political stripes have found strong agreement in their opposition to a growing network, a surveillance technology in the U.S. known as flock cameras. Connected to local law enforcement, these cameras are placed around communities. They are always on, and they are scanning passing license plates. Some fear it might be more than that, but either way, across red and blue states, there is a pushback of opposition amid the fear of privacy infringement. Unity is powerful, but it can also be beautiful, especially when it's not forged around a common hatred or enemy, but around a common love. And there is no unifier greater than the love of Christ and the Spirit of God who makes us one. Welcome to Haven Today. I'm David Wolin, sharing the great story that's all about Jesus. We're in a series called The Story Behind the Song. We're looking at some of the greatest hymns of the faith, many of which have profound stories behind them or about them, stories of how our God in the course of history has used those hymns, sometimes in surprising ways. But it's not only stories like this that make the hymns valuable. Now, there is something remarkable about how a timeless melody, then married to a well-crafted verse, can sear God's truth into the mind and heart of believers. And when we sing these historic hymns, we're joining our hearts and voices not only with each other, but with generations of believers who were strengthened in their time for a life of faithfulness. And it was the very same truths and songs they sang that we now sing, and there is something deeply compelling about that. One other thought. It's our Creator's intention, it always was, that we would sing His praise. And the Lord Jesus actually joins us in this. Matthew and Mark tell us that Jesus sang with His disciples. And in Romans chapter 15, this is quoting the Psalms, we hear the voice of the Messiah King saying, "Therefore I will praise you among the Gentiles. I will sing the praises of your name." That's the voice of Jesus praising the Father in song as the gospel is going forth all across the earth and bringing in people from every nation, tribe, and tongue. We sing, our Savior sings. And that, to me, is a beautiful and amazing thing. And so, the great hymns of the faith, these are a sacred gift to steward, and that is the heart behind the release of Haven's All About Jesus Hymns album from the historic Haven Quartet.

That was a sample of the hymns on the All About Jesus Hymns album, which is our way of saying thank you for your gift of support to Haven today. And I do ask you to do that. Your giving is what keeps this ministry on the air. So would you stand with us either by making a gift over the phone at 865-HAVEN, 865-HAVEN, or online at haventoday.org, haventoday.org. And now let's introduce the hymn we'll be diving into today. It's called Jesus, I Am Resting.

What you just heard was a modern rendition of the traditional hymn, lyrics unchanged, but a new melody and a new arrangement of Jesus, I Am Resting, Resting. This version by Tricia Brock. This is Haven Today. I'm David Wolin, and so far in this series, which we're calling The Story Behind the Song, we've covered two hymns that, if you grew up going to church, you probably know and have sung before. Be Still My Soul came first. And Can It Be was yesterday, telling the story of Charles Wesley's conversion to Christ. And today, we're shifting our attention to a hymn that's less well-known, though not unheard of either. Jesus, I Am Resting, Resting. This is not a hymn I grew up with personally, but I wish I had. These last few days, I have to tell you, this hymn has had a profound effect on me. It's dovetailing with something the Lord is doing in my own soul during this season of life and ministry, and I'll talk about that a little later. But from my vantage point, I'd say I'm not the only one who feels so strongly about this old hymn. I was surprised to discover how many modern Christian artists are picking up this hymn and rearranging the music while keeping the words intact. Why the resurgence? I have some thoughts on that, and we'll talk about the scriptural roots of this hymn and a story about how the Lord has used it, and just a little preview there. This hymn dramatically intersects the life of Hudson Taylor, that great missionary to China and founder of the China Inland Mission. So let's get started. First, the facts. What little we know about its origin. Unlike more famous hymn writers, we know little about Jean Sophia Piggott, who penned the lyrics to Jesus, I Am Resting, Resting. That was in the mid-1800s. She was born in Ireland, 1845, and published this hymn in 1876, so she would have been about 31 years old. Not a lot is known about her or her family, except that her brother was a missionary to China. Assuming they were about the same age, he would have been a missionary there, overlapping with the latter part of Hudson Taylor's life and ministry. And this brother, Thomas Piggott, would be murdered in the Boxer Rebellion of 1901. And that's about all we know about where this hymn came from. I wish we had more. But I was so struck just this morning thinking about this. And the truth is, this is the norm for most people. In this day and age when it seems like every young person wants to be famous, and I think most of us can relate to just somehow wanting our lives to be remembered, to have made a difference, but the truth is, the memory of most people's lives is gone within two or three generations. But for the believer in Jesus, that does not matter. We live and die to the glory of God, not our own glory or name or fame, and better yet, our God does not forget us. He brings us to himself. We have an eternal future, and what people thought of us or remembered of us in this world just doesn't matter that much. But from the depth of these lyrics and this incredible hymn, I think it's clear the Lord was doing something in the soul of Jean Sophia Piggott. And what we have of that is preserved in the lyrics. But we can see it's coming from a deep place, someone who knows Jesus well. This is a hymn that's all about Jesus, and it pulls from all different parts of Scripture. So let me just do that right now. Let me bounce back and forth a little between the lyrics and God's Word, and you'll see the connections. I'll start with the famous words of Jesus in Matthew 11. Come to me, all you who are weary and burdened, and I will give you rest. Take my yoke upon you and learn from me, for I am gentle and humble in heart, and you will find rest for your souls. Okay, now the hymn. Jesus, I am resting, resting in the joy of what thou art. I am finding out the greatness of thy loving heart. Okay, let's jump over to Psalm 27, verse 8. It says, you have said, seek my face. My heart says to you, your face, Lord, do I seek. Picking up now in the hymn, thou hast bid me gaze upon thee as thy beauty fills my soul. And so it goes throughout the hymn, like the best hymns do, weaving together Scripture, Old and New Testaments, into a tapestry of praise that helps us see Jesus and worship him. And hymns like this are so needed.
their melodies function like glue for our hearts. That's because music is sticky. It fastens these profound truths deep inside us, and the words run through our minds because the melody is playing itself over and over in our minds. And when the message is right, that can be used by God in your life. And that's what happened in the life of Hudson Taylor. God used this hymn, which was one of his very favorites. He used to play it on a little red organ that he had there in the deep inland heart of China back in the 1800s. And he would sing and play this hymn over and over. And the Lord used that in concert with a letter from a friend and the Gospel of John chapter 15. All of these coming together in a moment when Hudson Taylor was deeply struggling in his ministry. But let's back it up just a little bit. Hudson Taylor. He was born in the 1800s in England. Yesterday, we talked about the impact of Charles Wesley, brother to John Wesley, and the impact they had in their lifetimes one century earlier. Well, Hudson Taylor was born into that tradition, into Methodism. He was raised in the church, his father a preacher. And after a period of childhood rebellion, Hudson Taylor became a Christian at 16 years of age, and from then on longed to be used by God to bring the gospel to the unreached. He was trained in medicine, but had the heart of a missionary, and also had been trained as a preacher, and his aim was the mission field. And after spending a number of years in China, but realizing there were many millions more far deeper inland who were totally unreached with the gospel, Hudson Taylor founded the China Inland Mission, which, by the way, is the modern day OMF, Overseas Missionary Fellowship, which is still active and productive in Great Commission work, reaching the unreached. But back in 1865, just as Hudson Taylor was beginning that great work, it was very hard, harrowing at times. Sickness and illness was a constant problem. He battled various types of infirmities off and on for most of his life, and it would be wonderful to do a more in-depth series on his life someday, but for now, let's skip over to the part of his life where this hymn, "Jesus, I Am Resting," enters in. So at the time, deep in the heart of China, he was completely exhausted in every category, overwhelmed by anxieties and responsibilities. It seemed like everything was resting on his shoulders, and he was approaching the point of breakdown when he received a letter from another missionary with words of encouragement. That letter spoke of John chapter 15 and what is really a fundamental key to living the Christian life. And it's not hiding in Scripture. It's right there in plain sight. Jesus says, "Abide in me." And the letter was urging Hudson Taylor that it was about, and I'll quote here, "abiding, not striving or struggling, looking off unto him," that is unto Jesus, "trusting him for present power." And the writer of this letter said to Hudson Taylor, "This is not new, and yet 'tis new to me. Christ, literally, all seems to me now the power, the only power for service, the only ground for unchanging joy." And as Hudson Taylor read these words, it was a turning point in his life. He marked the date, Saturday, September 4th, 1869. He wrote to his sister, looking back on that moment, saying, "I saw it all. I looked to Jesus, and when I saw, oh, how the joy flowed. As to work, mine was never so plentiful, so responsible, so difficult, but the weight and the strain are all gone. The last month or more has been perhaps the happiest in my life, and I long to tell you a little of what the Lord has done for my soul. When the agony of soul was at its height, a sentence in a letter from dear McCarthy," that was the missionary friend who had written to him, and Hudson Taylor wrote that this was used to remove the scales from my eyes, "and the Spirit of God revealed the truth of our oneness with Jesus as I had never known it before." McCarthy, who had been much exercised by the same sense of failure but saw the light before I did, wrote, "But how to get faith strengthened? Not by striving after faith, but by
resting on the faithful one. And so now turning to John 15:4, we can hear what Hudson Taylor was talking about, but we'll hear it from the words of Jesus himself. Abide in me, and I in you. As the branch cannot bear fruit by itself unless it abides in the vine, neither can you unless you abide in me. This is a profound truth of which I think too few believers have experienced, yet it's accessible for all of us. The Lord is holding nothing back from us. It's we who are holding back from him, like frightened children stuck in a tree. We're clinging to branches for our dear life instead of letting go and throwing ourselves onto our Savior, who stands there holding out his arms saying, come to me. You can trust me. I will catch you. I will carry you. And it's even more than that, because that metaphor ends right there. But the vine and the branches picture shows us that our very life, the life that comes from the new birth, flows from Jesus into us. And whatever it is you or I are doing today in this season of life, wherever we are, the Lord has some service for us, some role to play in his kingdom, some fruit he wants to ripen and grow. But it can only happen when strivings cease and we abide in Christ.

0: Yes, it's a bit of an older recording, but like our series this week, this song actually has a story behind it, yet another one, and you might have recognized the voice. That was Johnny Erickson Tada singing with the Haven Quartet. Now, if you've ever spent any time with Johnny, you're quickly going to learn several things. First, that she loves Jesus, and she speaks about Jesus with an uncommon tenderness. The effect of that often is amazement, even from other believers. And the second thing about Johnny, even though she's been in a wheelchair as a quadriplegic for more than 50 years, she has a joy that seems to continually bubble up. It's like a natural spring with an unseen source. And out of those two things flow a third. Johnny loves to sing, and she particularly loves the great hymns of the faith. That's one of the reasons why a couple of years ago, as we were celebrating Haven's 90th anniversary, my predecessor, Charles Morris, and I asked Johnny to come and join us and share some of her memories. And when she did, she brought up the time when she recorded that hymn we just heard.
1: You sent this to me in 2008. When I was just beginning as Charles' assistant, and you had requested some Haven CDs, and you wrote here, I was in bed nearly every day with back pain, and even though I'm now back in my wheelchair, you said, I'm still playing these marvelous CDs. The Haven Quartet has really meant something to you over the years, hasn't it?
2: Well, it has, and some years ago, Charles took a big risk. He had me on the program with the Haven Quartet. And I mean, these guys are professionals and they really know how to sing. And they're on pitch, they're on key. And I kind of flibber flabber my way. But, you know, they made me sound so good and they were such great vocal coaches. And oh my goodness, when I heard the finished rendition that we recorded for back then, I think it was Haven of Rest. It just thrilled my heart. And when I was in bed with those pressure sores, David, thank you for sending those CDs. I am sure that millions of your listeners over the years have been so blessed by the quartet.
0: Johnny Erickson Tada, and she certainly was right there about the Haven Quartet. It was a remarkable ministry of music they had and are still having whenever their music is heard. And so to that end, I'd like to invite you to get your copy of this one-of-a-kind album, All About Jesus, Hymns by the Haven Quartet. 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I'm David Wolin. Won't you come back again next time? We'll be keeping it All About Jesus. It's the great story here on Haven Today.
3: This is Bible Q&A with John MacArthur and Denny Nugent here with John. And today, a question from Philippians 1:6. John, that passage says, "He who began a good work in you will perfect it until the day of Christ Jesus." Well, what's the good work Paul mentions in that verse? Could he be describing salvation as some kind of ongoing process?
4: Yes, the good work that Paul is talking about is salvation. Salvation. The Lord began the work of salvation and will complete it on the day of Jesus Christ. That reminds us to think of salvation not merely as something that happens when you repent and embrace Jesus Christ and are converted. That is one aspect of salvation. That is the first element of salvation that happens in the life of a believer. Salvation. That's the work of the Lord in the past. the salvation work in the past. The present salvation work of the Holy Spirit in the believer is sanctification. So that the Bible talks about the fact that we are being saved. We have been saved in the past. That's our justification, our regeneration. We are being saved in the present. That is our sanctification, being continually delivered from the power of sin and conformed to the image of Christ. There's a future aspect, our glorification. We will be saved from the presence of sin. So we have been saved from the penalty of sin. That's the past. We are being saved from the power of sin. That's the present. We will be saved from the very presence of sin when we enter into our eternal perfection. That's the good work the Lord will complete.
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10: Chance of a little wet weather early, then we should gradually see sunshine today. A high this afternoon, right around the mid to upper 60s. A decrease in the cloud cover overnight will drop down to right around 55. Lots of sunshine with us on Thursday with a high right around the upper 60s. Friday, sunny skies, upper 60s, and sunshine upper 60s on Saturday and Sunday. I'm staff meteorologist Sally Russell for Moody Radio, Cleveland.
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12: Lord, we thank you that you are so much greater, that there's no force, no person, no power that can stand against you, our great God.
13: Satan's blinded the minds of the unbeliever. Mm-hmm. But Jesus gives sight to the blind.
12: I came born with revenge, but then I came born again. And I want people to know God's love.
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7: Now from the Call of Hope Studios, this is Carl and Crew.
12: Is it in the Bible? Or is it not? Hey, I'm Allie. This is Carl and Crew. We have been marching through this week talking about some of those passages of scripture that are commonly misquoted or misunderstood. And Super Die, there's a lot more than maybe when you start, it's kind of like when you get a red car, a red Nissan, and then you start seeing red Nissans everywhere.
15: Everything. Exactly. No matter what car, you start seeing them everywhere. Yeah.
12: So once you start peeling back the layers, you start to discover that there are a lot of sayings out there that are attributed to the Bible that are not there.
15: Not there at all.
12: Close, but not quite.
15: little tweak in there.
12: And then the flip side is there are a lot of sayings that people don't even realize that are in the Bible, but are totally biblical.
15: Exactly. And I'm like, oh, I didn't know that.
12: Exactly. For example, have you ever had somebody say that someone's a real salt of the earth kind of guy?
15: Oh, for sure. I think I've even used it myself.
12: They're down to earth. They're just good natured.
15: Good people.
12: They'd lend you the coat off their back if you needed one. Well, we see in Matthew 5:13. It's biblical. It says you are the salt of the earth, but if the salt loses its saltiness, how can it be made salty again? It is no longer good for anything except to be thrown out and trampled underfoot. Salt of the earth, right out of Matthew 5. What about the blind leading the blind?
15: Oh yeah, use that one.
12: It's the warning that you give. You don't want to follow somebody who has no clue
15: what they're doing.
12: What they're doing. Yeah. Matthew 15. I'll start with verse 10. Jesus called the crowd to him and said, "Listen and understand. What goes into someone's mouth does not defile them, but what comes out of their mouth, that is what defiles them." Then the disciples came to him and asked, "Do you know that the Pharisees were offended when they heard this?" He replied, "Every plant that my heavenly Father has not planted will be pulled up by the roots." And then verse 14, "Leave them. They are blind guides. If the blind lead the blind, both will fall into a pit." So it sounds so true, the blind leading the blind, because it's actually
15: the truth.
12: Biblical. Yep. We've got a resource for you that I want to make you early birds aware of. We put this out there yesterday and have gotten a ton of response already. Drew Dickens, our AI expert, has committed to putting together resources to support what we're doing on the show.
15: He loves you, Boom Crew.
12: He really does. He said, "Hey, how about a quiz that helps test people's knowledge on is that in scripture? Is it close but not quite? Or not even close?" If you want to take this quiz just for fun, no pressure, no gold stars, no red marks if you get it wrong. I missed a ton of these.
15: Me too.
12: This is a tricky one. But test yourself. Text Drew to 800-555-7898. Get this free Bible quiz. Drew Dickens, with the help of AI, developed it just for you. Just text Drew to 800-555-7898. Coming up, Dr. Jim Coakley. Is it in the Bible? Is it not? What are some ways to make sure that you're reading the Bible to get the most out of it and not misquoting scripture? Lots of helpful tips for you coming up.

0: Well, we have to jump right into this because here is an interesting fun fact. So many of the most beloved Bible verses that are commonly quoted aren't in the Bible at all. Dr. Jim Coakley joining us in studio, professor here at Moody Bible Institute. You call them the phantom verses.
1: Yes.
0: Is that in the Bible? That's the subject of our conversation. Dr. Coakley, phantom verses.
1: Yes.
0: Where did you come up with that one?
1: Well, it's the idea that people think they're in the Bible, but they're not. So you look for them. Of course, you try to find them in a concordance, and there's no reference that kind of backs them up. And so we have a lot of different things like this. And again, there's nothing necessarily harmful about some of these, but some of them, I think, can be really bothersome if we don't really understand the full context. And that's really the whole key.
0: So I'm going to throw you a couple. These definitely came in on Facebook. One of the ones, and I've heard this, and I don't know where I've heard it attributed to, but people will often say cleanliness is next to godliness. Is there anywhere, is that in scripture one? And if not, is there anything like it? Where did that come from?
1: No, cleanliness is next to godliness is really from John Wesley, not in the scripture.
0: Okay.
1: So it kind of follows through. I mean, you kind of know that if you have a good, organized, well-designed life and you're hygienic as well, things are going to go better for you than if you have halitosis or bad breath,
0: okay.
1: You're going to be turning off people. And so the idea that cleanliness is next to godliness, I mean, probably you can see how they're wrapping in a number of elements like holiness from the book of Leviticus and all these things, and they're just kind of making it into a pithy statement, but the core essence of the statement itself does not exist in the Bible.
0: So don't quote that when you're trying to get your teenager to clean their room.
1: No.
0: You know, it says cleanliness is not. No, it doesn't exactly say that. What about this one? I hear people say this too shall pass.
1: Yeah, actually, there's a funny story for those of us in Chicago area, because Mike Ditka, when he was let go as a coach, after his interview, he was kind of in tears and stuff. And he said, yeah, the scriptures say this too shall pass. And the idea that his time is now ended as coach at Chicago Bears. And so, it said he was quoting the scripture. And a lot of people think that that's in the Bible. It really comes from a Persian proverb. The idea that, again, time heals all wounds or something similar to that.
0: Mm-hmm.
1: And so the idea is, we have to realize that particular concept may be touched upon in small ways, but it's not really as stated in the Bible.
0: So I know that one of your great passions is to help people read and understand the Word of God. One of the books we featured often, 14 Fresh Ways to Enjoy the Bible. What is the source of some of these common misunderstandings? Is it a biblical illiteracy? Is it just kind of a blurring of the lines? Is it when things kind of sound King James Version-esque in the
1: Yes.
0: language, we think, oh yeah, that must be biblical?
1: No, I think you hit on a lot of them. I mean, one of them is just pure ignorance and the idea of biblical illiteracy. And so sometimes people can kind of yank our chains by saying, hey, turn in the book of Hezekiah or Second Hesitations or even some small things, Jonah and the whale. Well, the Bible doesn't mention whale. It's a great fish. And so we're just kind of illiterate on a number of kind of foundational kind of fundamental truths. But the idea is some of them sound so close. They sound proverbial. They almost sound like they could come from the book of Proverbs. And sadly, some of them confirm our biases. So if we have certain things that we already are predisposed to believe, and we hear something that kind of falls in line with that, we can kind of quote that and use that as another support chain to kind of hold up our arguments.
0: Yeah. And I've noticed that some of these are often uttered in attempt to make sense of the world.
1: Yes.
0: Or to make sense of pain, like the this too shall pass.
1: Yes.
0: It feels very comforting, like the idea that how it is right now isn't how it will always be. And there's you can certainly build a biblical case for some of those ideas, but we often want to offer comfort. And so these little sayings feel meaningful.
1: Yeah, because, I mean, we want to condense a lot of things right quickly to get to a pithy statement, to get right to the question or the issue at hand. And so it's understandable completely on a human level why we want to do that. Well, let's open our Bibles to, let's read a whole chapter. No, when we can just kind of quickly give out a line. Some of these are, again, like the idea, the lion shall lay down with the lamb.
0: Mm-hmm.
1: Well, you look at it, and the actual passage says it's the wolf shall lie down with the lamb. But yet we have it in our image. Sometimes we see it on Facebook and other things. We see Book of Isaiah kind of verse, and it talks about lion and the lamb kind of lying down in a field next to each other. Well, you know, again, there's nothing wrong because it's a wild, ferocious animal, but it's not really the lion, it's the wolf.
0: Yeah. Dr. Jim Coakley with us right now. So coming up, let's talk about some basic principles to read and study the word. Some of these may be review for those of you who've been reading the Bible for some time, but I want you to listen carefully. We want to make sure that we are reading and studying and getting the most out of the word and the most word into us so that we don't make these mistakes and so that we can help lead others who maybe well-intentioned in some of the things that they're saying, but just need a slight correction. More with Dr. Coakley coming up.
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0: Does the Bible say that? And if it does it mean what it's commonly applied or intended to mean or used at these popular phrases, this too shall pass, God helps those who help themselves, don't judge, only God can judge me, God knows my heart. I hear a lot of these. Dr. Jim Coakley is going to help us this morning. Let's talk about, before we get into some of these passages, some principles that can guide us and make sure that we're not aiming for perfect understanding at every day of your Bible reading. There are going to be times where you're not totally clear on what's being said.
1: That's why the Bible is wonderful, because it allows even kind of neophytes or basic babes kind of understanding things. And yes, it's, you have to read it and reread it, and then you get more each time you come through it. So that's the beauty of God's word. It's something you can never exhaust. I kind of chide that when I get to heaven, I want to be in the advanced Bible classes. So I want to have all this good basic stuff down now, so I can get into the higher classes up there. But because we're going to still be learning in heaven.
0: Yeah.
1: Believe it or not, the word of God lasts forever. And so we're going to be hearing about it for all of eternity. And so God is embedded so much there. But, you know, this is really a part of a whole course I teach here in the undergrad at Moody Bible Institute. You know, Bible study methods, hermeneutics, as we call it, the art and science of Bible interpretation. Number one has got to be, you got to pay attention to context. You know, we often have this statement, you know, a text without a context is a text without a context is a pretext for a proof text.
0: Oh, okay.
1: And so that's the kind of the thing there. And so we have to read not just the verse, and that's some of the problem was we read slivers of passages or just even a verse itself, and we pull that out, we read it on somebody's Facebook feed mm-hmm. or social media feed, and we never really take the time to read it in the setting in which it was found. So those verses are in a neighborhood, so you got to get to know not just that one verse, but the neighborhood all around that verse. Number two is, find out what did it mean to the original audience before you quickly try to see what does it mean to me today.
0: Yeah.
1: And so this we have to understand that not all the Bible is written directly to us. Now, it's written for us, but it's not always written directly for us. So a lot of the Old Testament was written to ethnic national Israel, and so we can't necessarily claim everything for application in our purposes today. And then also another one is let the clear interpret the unclear. And sometimes we have to then compare Scripture and say, what is it that this other passages have to contribute to this conversation? And this is really more of a topical study, but it helps to call what we say, kind of consult the biblical map. Make sure that when you apply a verse, that the rest of the Bible lines up with that.
0: Because there's quite a few passages. There's so many layers to this when you start looking at looking at these commonly misquoted or basically flat out invented passages. But there's some common ones that are they're there, but they're misapplied or misread. A big one, God won't give you more than you can handle. Now, this is often told to people who are going through great suffering. And the idea is if God's given it to you, if God's allowed you to bear this, then you can handle it. Like right. You have the strength. He wouldn't put more on you than you could possibly bear. What do you say on that one?
1: There's partial truth to these things, because certainly we know God's grace is sufficient for us to endure all sorts of hardships. So we know God's grace is there. But to say that God won't give you more than you can bear, I think is overstating really what the text says. Now, it is in the context of Corinthians, God will make in temptation a way of escape.
0: Yes.
1: And so when you're tempted, if you find that escape hatch, God's already provided that for you to go through. Now, he's not saying that you won't undergo all sorts of tremendous suffering and pain and agony, because Paul says this, when he says this in, this is in 2 Corinthians chapter 1, verse 8, we do not want you to be unaware. So he goes on, for we were so utterly burdened beyond our strength that we despaired even of life itself. Mm. So I think at that moment, I don't think that verse that, you know, in a sense, God won't give you more than you can handle. Paul says, I can't handle this. I was so despairing even of life itself. And so, but there was no temptation there. It's just saying what we need, the world needs to see exhibit A of what happens when we see believers under pressure. And what did they default back to? Did they go back to trust, or did they, you know, look for, again, mechanisms to cope?

0: does, in a sense, gives credence to the application. I mean, it wants to look for application, but gives, again, full dependence upon there's a context here. And we don't want to overstate. We want to overwrite a check. We don't want to write checks that God can't cash.
1: Yeah.
0: And this is really what we're trying to do, because people get really discouraged if we overpromise things. You know, train up a child in the way he should go. When he's old, he won't depart from it. Our parents will then take that to the spiritual bank and say, well, I raised my child in church and they're going to come back someday because God said it. Well, that's in the book of Proverbs. That's a genre of, again, these are proverbial things generally true, but they're not universally true.
1: Principles, not promises.
0: Right. Principles, not promises.
1: Yeah. Now, what about this one? Jeremiah 29:11. This one is,
0: yes.
1: Oh, and it's such a beautiful passage that I know the plans I have for you, plans to give you, to prosper you, not to harm you, to give you hope in the future.
0: Yeah.
1: That's what I have from memory. So forgive me if I've not quoted it perfectly, but speak to that one.
0: Well, first of all, let me confession. When I was a pastor, I wrote birthday cards to everyone in my church. And one year I had this verse plastered on every birthday card that I sent to everybody in the congregation for their birthday. And I now realize that that was wrong. So again, well-meaning people at graduation time, they see this on a card they want to give. And it sounds really, really wonderful because God does generally want success for his children. But really what this is, if you read it in context, this is talking about the Israelites in Babylon. And so their sentence has been served. They served their 70 years in exile. My plans for you are to prosper you. So you're going to go back. But it's not saying every time, you know, everything is going to turn out hunky-dory. Everything's going to be fine in this life. Because sometimes we deal with the consequences or we just live in a fallen world and things are not going to be good.
1: Okay, this one just came in by text message. What about I can do all things through Christ who strengthens me?
0: You're an athlete, Allie, aren't you? You've probably heard this.
1: Well, I was at one point in time. That might be generous to apply it to my current day state.
0: But this is very, very common. I remember back in Sydney, Australia, in the Olympics, a diver, Laura Wilkinson, if I recall her name right, every time she would do a platform dive, and these are really, really challenging dives to do, you could hear her recite when she's up there, I can do all things through Christ who strengthened me. And she won a gold medal.
1: Wow.
0: And so you think, oh, that must be the secret. You've got to use this as a kind of a way to kind of get what you want.
1: Mm-hmm.
0: But that's not talking about, again, sports or winning gold medals. Hey, if I were to go up Mount Everest, hey, I can ski down Mount Everest. You know, I can do all things through Christ who's strengthened. I'd probably tumble in the first 5 feet and, you know, be a mess by the time I would even get halfway down the first kind of bend. And so I can't do all things. Now, what Paul is saying in the context of Philippians 4 is when he's doing ministry for God, God will provide everything he needs. I can do everything that God wants me to do for his glory. And so it's not like saying I can become an Olympic athlete or I can, you know, get $1 million by the time I'm 30 or whatever.
1: Mm-hmm.
0: You know, I can't, you know, those are the things that you can't promise. But if you're in ministry, I can do all things through Christ who strengthens me, that God puts you in front of you.
1: Okay, now this is one that I hear all the time. And so I want to tackle this one because I often hear in services, and it can be a powerful prayer meeting or a worship service, and people will say, well, where two or three are gathered. And the idea being that since we are gathered together, whenever God's people gather, there's an anointing, there's a blessing, there's a promise of his presence. Again, the principle of it, certainly God is with us. God's with me, God's with you.
0: Right.
1: But this idea that two or three are gathered, that one is taken out of context quite a bit.
0: Oh, especially when you have small gatherings where you expect more people to come. You say, oh, well, okay, we got two or three here. That's fine. We're two or three gathered. You know, God's in our midst. Really, if you look at that whole passage in Matthew 18, it's really talking about doing something very, very challenging, which is discipline, restoring an erring brother or sister. And I think what the context here is saying, hey, remember when you go to them privately first. Then if they don't listen to that, then you go with the group. And I think in that setting, what Jesus is saying in Matthew 18 is, hey, you go and do that very challenging thing where two or three are gathered in my name doing this, restoring a brother or a sister. I am right there with you. I want you to envision me helping you to restore this fallen brother or sister. Wow, that's powerful when you realize that's hard to do, is
1: absolutely
0: to do that. Well, that's what it is. And we're not talking about prayer, because then it's like, well, if I'm not with you or somebody, two or three,

0: Does that mean God's not in their midst when I'm praying?
1: Yeah.
0: You know, so again, you look at the flip side of that, what the verse is not saying, and then you realize, oh, okay, yeah, that's probably not what this verse is saying, is that we need a small group in order to have God's presence with us. No, I can be have God's presence when I'm praying by myself.
1: Now, you've given a couple of, when you're reading at home, a couple of kind of tips and tricks. We like to talk about that around here.
0: Yes.
1: But things that can really help us. And one of them is going to be to aim for reading things, not just pulling out a verse here and there. So beyond the context is important for sure, but training ourselves not to pull out verses, but to actually read it as it's intended. Speak to that and then a couple of other tips.
0: Yeah. I mean, certainly read the whole book. Or read especially the long passage or section that verse is in. I would say before, I know there's a lot of good Bible studies out there. They go right quickly into doing, you know, kind of concordance work and individual work. No. Before you get into that, and that can be really effective, but down the road, read the passage 10 times. That's probably going to be more helpful for you to get the train of thought of what the biblical author is trying to stress. And that way, then, you're less likely to go astray by doing that. So that's one. The idea is, you know, reading in a couple translations, listen to it orally. I do this all the time now because there's so many things where you can listen. I have Audible and I have a couple of translations of the Bible. And when I'm drifting off to sleep, I'll put one of those in and, you know, I'll wake up in and out, and all of a sudden I'll hear, you know, more the next three or four chapters down the road. But it's great because it's consuming my mind with the Word of God, and you're hearing it the way the original audience heard it, is through the ear gate rather than through the eye gate. And so context, the reading of the passage over and over again in its entirety. And now there's actually Bibles that you can buy without chapter and verse numbers. It also can be somewhat problematic if we think that, oh man, this verse has 60 verses in it. It's a long chapter. Well, that has nothing to do with what the author is trying to focus on, how long this particular chapter is. They didn't even have chapter and verse numbers. So reading it like we would a normal piece of literature, I think helps to go a long way towards keeping things in context.
1: Yeah. And one thing that I will add just from my own personal experience is to don't get frustrated.
0: Yeah.
1: As someone who, you know, I work at Moody Radio, but I did not go to Bible school. I was never formally trained. And so there's a lot of areas where I feel like, oh my goodness, all these people are so much smarter than me. They know so much more of the Bible, and that can plague many of us. But not to get frustrated, to be faithful and diligent with God's word and trust that he's doing something in you.
0: Right.
1: Even if you're feeling like you're getting stuck in these passages where you're going, okay, who's saying what? What is this? Right. I mean, wouldn't you agree?
0: Oh, I totally agree. And this is where, again, when we think about how we spend our leisure time, you know, we can binge watch, you know, television programs on Netflix or Prime or whatever else. And we never sit and read the Bible for that length of time that we can sit and watch several episodes of a show over and over again. And the average time that we watch an average film, which is about, you know, 1.5 to 2.5 hours.
1: Yeah.
0: So many books of the Bible could be read during that same amount of time. Not the whole thing, but just individual books. You can read Matthew in the same time that you sit down and watch a film. So think about that the next time you sit down, listener. Are you spending quality time in God's Word? Just not just studying it, but just reading it to allow the Word of God to just kind of, you know, kind of enter into your mind. And then you have better insights because you'll have the context of the Word of God in your mind.
1: Great conversation with Dr. Jim Coakley. I mentioned his book, 14 Fresh Ways to Enjoy the Bible. We have an excerpt that he's made available for you. So just text FRESH to 800-555-7898. If you enjoyed this conversation, you are going to love this resource. 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

0: making herself laugh no matter who joins her. It's time for Allie Thinks It's Funny.
1: Yes.
2: You know, some kids are very, very industrious from a very early age.
3: They sure.
2: Show a bit of an entrepreneurial bent. Was that you, Carl?
4: I definitely was. I had more businesses going by the time I was 10 than you could shake a stick at.
2: So in a way, let's pretend that this is a story about young Carl.
4: Oh, boy.
2: Young
1: this
2: Carl.
1: This makes it better.
2: Just waiting for someone to bite on that one. Young Carl, out on the playground, had a genius idea. Some kids don't know how to tie their shoes yet. Young Carl learned early. So he started a business, tying shoelaces for other kids a little younger than him out on the playground.
3: Okay.
2: Young Carl started a not-for-profit.
1: I like that one. That's good.
2: Not-for-profit. Oh, no. Carl's a bad little bit of a bug.
1: You took him out.
2: Sorry.
3: Swig of water.
2: Get a swig of water.
4: That is outstanding.
1: That was good.
2: Now,
4: that's not your typical dad joke.
3: He's
4: going to
3: use that.
2: But I give it a little mustard, as I do for this next one.
4: Yes.
2: I want to shift to a fine restaurant.
3: Ah, okay.
2: White tablecloths.
4: Ooh,
2: waiters
4: fancy.
2: With gloves and an arm behind the back bringing out food.
1: I've never been to one of those.
2: On one of those silver trays with the silver cover that they open it up and present to you.
1: Only seen it in the movies.
2: Your dinner with a menu where the cheapest item on the menu is too rich for your blood.
1: Amen.
2: And now I want you to picture a couple of cats. They've gone out to dinner. They're going to treat themselves. They're sitting at the table. They place their order. And the waiter says, Sir Cat, how would you like your steak cooked? And he says, rare!
3: Saw that one coming.
4: You saw it coming and you didn't laugh? That's outstanding.
1: That was incredible.
2: I ran out of music there. I went a little
1: I know.
4: No, it's great. It was a pregnant pause. It was a moment.
1: It needed the dry, no music behind it type of feel. That was
3: again rare. The delivery.
1: That all might have the been delivery. The best one.
2: Text jokes to 800-555-7898. 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

0: You're listening to Carl and Crew here on Moody Radio. Have you ever heard this? Well, you Christians, you're not supposed to judge. The Bible says do not judge. And you go, oh, yeah, we're not called to be judgmental. But are we? How do we know when to judge and when not? Shannon Popkin joining us coming up. The title of her book, Kinda Judgy. You don't want to be called kinda judgy, or do you? Let's get some answers straight ahead.
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0: Well, maybe you've heard somebody say, hey, you can't be judging me. You Christians are so judgmental. Only God can judge me. Only God knows my heart. Shannon Popkin is joining us. We're going to talk about this. This is a very popular topic for Christians and non-Christians. The book is called Kinda Judgy, which I love the title, by the way, Finding Mercy for Myself and Others in Six Stories of the Bible. We'll start out with what feels like the elephant in the room. Christians are often accused of being far too judgmental. How much of that is fair criticism and how much of that is unfair?
10: I think we all are kind of judgy, aren't we? Like believers, unbelievers. I mean, just look at the way we are in traffic or how we treat each other online. And it is a kind of a confusing topic because the Bible teaches both. It teaches that we are to judge with righteous judgment, but also do not judge. And that's the latter one is what the world likes to, you know, throw up. Like, you're a Christian, you're not supposed to judge. Well, it doesn't mean that we're never supposed to say that something is wrong. You know, that's our cultural moment that we live in. It's wrong to say anything is wrong. And yet, I want to call us as believers to Jesus's warning not to judge. I think we get it wrong in so many ways, Allie. We get it wrong when we're hypocritical, when we act like we never do anything wrong, when we're harsh toward other people. You know, we're also told to be merciful as our Father is merciful. And so basically, if we had to boil it down, the way that we get it wrong is with our pride.
0: And not a single person listening, speaker included, is immune to that. Let's talk about your own relationship to this topic. Now, why did this become something that you felt like this deserves a deeper dive? I'm sure there was a personal story that drove you there.
10: I think I can be so judgy. I really can. I grew up in the church. And when you grow up in church, you're very aware of right and wrong. I mean, that's what judging is, the line between right and wrong. Mm-hmm. And so when you grow up in the church, you know those rules and you're so aware, like hyper aware of when somebody else is crossing one of those lines. And within the community of believers, you almost feel responsible, like I should let them know, you know, and I do. I see that in myself. I feel that burden. And yet what I see in the pages of our Bible from the beginning to the end, not only is God a judge, he is a judge who judges, but yet what rises to the surface is his mercy. And so that's really what I want for myself. That's what I want, like we talked about in this cultural moment. That's what I want for all of us, is that we would learn to be merciful as our Father in heaven is merciful.
0: So let's talk about the Matthew 7:1. You referenced it earlier, this call to not judge. Give us some context around understanding that and how we apply it.
10: That is part of Jesus's Sermon on the Mount. And he does say, do not judge, but then there's a conditional, so you won't be judged. And so it's not only a command, it's a warning. He's telling us, like, we're going to be judged by the same measurement that we use as we judge other people. And so if you picture, like, let's choose a scoop size for our mercy, not our judgment. You know, so if I have a big gallon size scoop of mercy, God's going to dish that mercy into my life. But if I have a little quarter of a teaspoon size for mercy, and I'm super harsh and judgmental, I'm going to receive that back from the Lord. This is the warning from Jesus. But it does not, like, let's talk about what it's not saying. It's not saying that we never judge and say anything is wrong, because, like, further on in that same sermon, Jesus is talking about judge people by the fruit on their branches, you know, the fruit of their lives. It tells you something about what's going on in their heart. And yet, you know, we should be careful not to judge just superficially. Like, there's all these ways that we can get it wrong. Jesus is not saying that we can't call one another to repentance. There are plenty of verses that tell us we are to judge with righteous judgment, and yet be careful in the way that we judge one another, to not do it in a hypocritical way, like to not judge you as if I have not already done that sin or committed that in some way in my own life.
0: You know, I think the natural response to any of us when we feel judged is to feel very defensive. You know, recently I had someone that I love near and dear to me who had an article in the newspaper, and it was a great write-up celebrating something that this person had done. And wouldn't you know it, the comment section of any online space can be so loaded with criticism and judgment. And out of nowhere, I just happened to be scanning the comments, and most of them were very positive. But then there was this one that was so critical and judgmental of this person that I love. And I thought, they have no idea what they're talking about. And I felt like this urge to kind of this foot stomping, kind of fist pounding anger, like, I need to set the record straight. And a lot of times when we are being judged, we feel the need to defend ourselves, but we are quick to take on and take up that gavel of our own and do the very same thing to other people. Speak to that.
10: Yeah, we feel judged and we become judgy. It's almost like this chain reaction, at least in my heart it is. And you're exactly right. Like, online, oh my goodness, it's really bad. But I think in our own personal lives, like, we had a text thread going on with our family, and I responded to my daughter-in-law with, I just said, K, you know, like, okay. I kind of thought it was cute. And my son was like, Mom, are you mad at her? And I was like, no, why would you say that? And he's like, well, you're not supposed to just say K. You know, that means you're frustrated, you're angry with her. And I was like, oh my goodness. I'm like putting in the group text, like, please don't judge me. I didn't know. I you know, but there's so much temptation to feel judged by somebody else. And my daughter-in-law did not respond in that harsh way.
0: Yeah.
10: But there's all of this temptation, isn't there? And so I think what is most helpful me being the one who grew up in church and I want to get it right. I want to always do it right. My temptation is to go to all those teaching passages in the Bible. And I have done this, Allie. I have created, about 10 years back, I created this chart for my Bible study group where it was like, all right, here are all the verses and here's when we do judge, here's when we don't judge, and here are the parameters and the qualifiers. And I think after I got that chart all the way finished, it only made me more judgy because now I knew with precision I was doing it right and other people were doing it wrong. And so I think that's the way that we as the church, that's the way I see us responding. We feel judged by the world. You know, the world is saying don't judge, and we want to get out our little chart. No, we're doing it all right. They're doing it all wrong. And I think we're kind of missing the whole point here because we're told to be merciful as our Father in heaven is merciful. And Jesus is the exact representation of our Father. And so how did Jesus respond when people crossed lines? You know, he did call out sin, but he was so incredibly merciful. And that's what we see in all these stories. I feel like stories of the Bible can be more helpful because they help capture the heart of God. And what these different stories in the Bible show us is that our God, what he leads with, what he most wants us to know about himself, is that he is so merciful. And we, those of us who have received this mercy, it's supposed to change us. There's an intentionality. It's his kindness that leads, it's intended to lead us to repentance, but also to change our hearts toward other people.
11: Yeah. You have six stories, biblical stories that you reference in this book, Kinda Judgy. Shannon Popkin, the author with us right now. Pick one of those and pull out what most stuck out to you.
10: I chose three from the Old Testament, three from the New Testament, because I wanted to dispel this idea that the God of the Old Testament is this harsh, judgmental God, and the God of the New Testament is just merciful. No, what we see running through all six of these stories, what rises to the surface, like there's mercy running through the whole Bible. But I think the one that captured my heart most, you know, my judgy heart, was the story of Jonah. In the story of Jonah, he was so harsh and judgmental toward these Ninevites. And they were awful people. It was not wrong for him to say that they were wrong because they were terrible and they had hurt Jonah's people. And yet when they were falling to their knees in repentance before God, Jonah didn't like that. And his heart was filled with contempt for them. And what God kept calling out, he asked him twice. He said, Jonah, is it right for you to be angry? And notice that word right. You know, judging is all about right and wrong. And so God is like, you know, yes, they are wrong and they are repenting, but are you right to judge them? Is your contempt, is that what's right? And the answer is no. And Jonah spoke back to God and he's like, yeah, it is right. I am right to do this. And so, man, I see that in my own heart. I feel like it's right for me to have this contempt toward other sinful people. And that's what the Lord has been working on in my heart. And so much conviction, so many ways that the Lord opened my eyes through these six stories. But most importantly, I think encountering our merciful judge in these stories of the Bible is powerful. It has the potential to melt our judgy pride and to help us trade our contempt for compassion the way that the Lord has compassion on people.
11: Shannon Popkin, the book is called Kinda Judgy, Finding Mercy for Myself and Others in Six Stories of the Bible. 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

0: This is Viewpoints with Kirby Anderson.
1: On several occasions, I've talked about the fact that a significant percentage of young men are not in the workforce, and many of them aren't even looking for work. Caroline Downey argues in a recent column that their exit from the workforce really wasn't voluntary. The Wall Street Journal reports that American women now hold 176,000 more payroll jobs than American men. Why is that? First, she points to the DEI policies in many companies. Many firms had either an official policy or an unofficial gender and or race requirement. For example, NASDAQ requires companies to publicly disclose whether they have at least two directors who are minorities, including one self-identified as female. No wonder many young men in college are frustrated that banks and other financial institutions have been clamoring to fill spots with females, even though they had less impressive applications. These virtual signals were visible to men still in college or ready to graduate. Lifting enrollment caps was another issue. The Washington Post explains that girls are twice as likely as boys to get into Caltech or MIT to make up for the fact that they are half as likely to apply. Today, females make up nearly 60% of all college students nationwide. A third issue is attitude. She laments that colleges are increasingly adopting an ideological tone that treats maleness as problematic. Perhaps that is what is chasing men out of college or even telling them to stay away. Unfortunately, not many of them are being trained for the more than a million trade jobs that the country needs. It's time to change our policies and attitudes that keep young men from the workforce. I'm Kirby Anderson, and that's my point of view.
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3: 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Chance of a little wet weather early, then we should gradually see sunshine today. A high this afternoon, right around the mid to upper 60s. A decrease in the cloud cover overnight will drop down to right around 55. Lots of sunshine with us on Thursday with a high right around the upper 60s. Friday, sunny skies, upper 60s, and sunshine upper 60s on Saturday and Sunday. I'm staff meteorologist Sally Russell for Midi Radio, Cleveland.
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9: 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And I want people to know God's love.
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7: He's so happy to have you with us on this Wednesday morning. We've had so much fun exploring these different phrases that are so commonly used, put out there, offered up sometimes as biblical truth, but are they biblical? We've been separating fact from fiction. One of the cool things that we got to introduce to you yesterday was a quiz that Super and I, we heard back from Dr. Drew Dickens, and what is going on?
11: Yeah.
7: So many people taking this quiz, and it's just a fun way to test your own knowledge. Is it in the Bible? Is it not? Is it close but not quite?
11: Watch. Yes, watch that verbiage.
7: That's the one that keeps getting me. I've taken this quiz probably four or five times now to try to get a high score, and I think I've topped out at about 13, because those close but not quite Exactly.
12: Keep tripping me up.
7: That's what got me.
12: Oh, man. It's a series of questions. He used AI to help put it together, and you are given a phrase or an idea, and you have to identify, is that in Scripture? Yes, it's there. It's close. Maybe the idea is there, not quite the right wording, right. Or that is from someone else. I don't know where, but it's definitely not in the Bible. Good. If you want to take that quiz, just text Drew to 800-555-7898. Just text Drew, 800-555-7898. What I want to wrestle with a little bit this morning is when things happen, whether it's on our own lives or in the lives of someone we love, things that are often unexpected, that can be painful, really hard seasons. There is a hardwired desire in each one of us to make some sort of sense of it, to gain understanding, to look for some sort of meaning, to look for purpose, particularly in suffering. And so you will notice that there are phrases that people often default to try to do this for us, to try to help. And maybe you've even offered this up to someone yourself, someone who was hurting and their pain was great and you didn't really know what to say. And so maybe you've had someone look at you and say, everything happens for a reason.
7: That's a big one.
12: That's a big one.
7: Big, big one.
12: And someone posts something on Facebook, there's going to be at least 5 responses to a hard situation shared on Facebook or some other social media platform that says, hey, hang in there. Everything happens for a reason. Now, I want to explore that. Is that, first of all, I'll tell you up front, that is not a Bible verse. But I want to dig a little deeper. What's behind our drive to find purpose in suffering? I believe it's actually a God-given impulse, a God-given instinct. And coming up here in just a couple of minutes, we're going to welcome a special guest in. You hear her voice middays here on Moody Radio. She's going to share a little bit of her own story, what's been going on in her life as of late, and what she thinks of this little saying.

0: It's Blanca, I'm Yours. I love that one. Hey, on this Wednesday morning, I want to bring in Shauna Beyer, and you may have heard her voice, especially if you are one of our Michigan listeners, or if you listen to Moody Radio here just during the middays. Her very calming, very soothing, very encouraging voice is the one that you hear. And Shauna, when someone says, everything happens for a reason, I believe that it's usually given with the intent to comfort, the attempt to try to hint to there's some greater purpose, there's some greater reason here. But does it really feel comforting when you're told that? Does that, what do you say?
1: Well, first of all, thank you for your kind words, Allie. It's good to be with you today. To be totally honest with you, I would rather have someone say to me, everything happens for a reason, than to throw a Romans 8:28 at me. And we know that all things work together for the good of those who love him and are called according to his purpose. It's like, that verse is for you. Own it, believe it, rest in it. Don't share it with your friends when they're hurting. It's not a helpful word.
0: Yeah. Tell me what's been going on with you as of late. I know some of our listeners will already know this, but you had a pretty gnarly injury as of late, and you're in recovery mode.
1: Yeah, I did it pretty good. I broke my heel a month ago, and the surgeon who put me back together literally said that it's, of the surgeries that he does, it's the most complicated and painful to actually incur and then to recover from. And I've really had a hard time managing the pain. It's only been a month, and I realize there are people listening who have been in chronic pain for years.
0: Yeah.
1: But this is my story and this is my journey. So as I've walked this out over the last 4 weeks, we recently discovered, actually just last week at a pain specialist appointment, that there's nerve damage that's complicating my recovery. So alongside the bone recovery, the injury recovery, there's taking care of the nerve as well, which apparently takes a whole different set of medication to walk through that healing. So just to be really honest with you, Allie, probably about 2 nights ago, I cried myself to sleep because the days are hard, but the nights are just brutal.
0: Yeah.
1: When you're in excruciating pain and you're so tired and the alarm's going off every 3 hours to take more pain meds, it's just been really, really difficult to walk through this season of pain. That's the healing journey I'm on.
0: Yeah. Now, as you have walked through this with the Lord, what is that, as much as you feel comfortable sharing, what has that wrestling looked like? Because it's very natural to want to find, like, God, what are you doing in this? What do you want me to see? Even if I don't get the why did this happen, like what am I supposed to see? What has that looked like?
1: I am a big planner. My calendar is like ridiculously crazy. People, if my calendar is open and somebody walks by and they see it, they will stop and comment because they're just like, this is insane. But I am very much a schedule, very much a planner, very much a think ahead type of personality. And so my mind constantly wants to go to what are all those moments going to look like? Mm-hmm. Like a week from tomorrow, I fly to the Czech Republic for my daughter's wedding and international travel in the midst of trying to deal with this pain and being very present for my daughter and celebrating her one and only wedding day are things that can consume my thoughts.
0: Yeah.
1: But the thing that, so one of the things has been just learning to stay present in this moment that we're in right now and sit here and be here. And I got this precious gift from the Lord on the day that the accident happened. I went to ER before I was admitted to the hospital, and they asked my pain level, said I was at 10, gave me some morphine. I was still at a 10, gave me morphine, doubled it. I was still at a 10. Mm-hmm. And in that moment, I kind of felt like my interpretation of what was happening was they weren't sure what they could do for me at that point. And so not only was I in excruciating pain, but I also felt like there's no relief around the corner.
0: Yeah.
1: Like I have to deal with this pain and sit in it. So I was crying out to God, I need you. I need you. I need you. I just kept saying that over and over again, eyes closed, just me and the Lord. And I felt like he put his hands on my face and he got just so close, Allie. And he said, I'm right here.
0: Wow.
1: And that was just hours after the heel broke. And that is the very thing that I have held on to as I've walked through this healing journey and the chronic constant pain. And I feel like the learning that I'm taking from this moment is that pain that pain that demands dependence on God is better than comfort that keeps me independent. And I'm completely dependent on him right now.
0: You know, you shared that, and I don't even remember where I heard or saw it. I don't know. I think it was either in a Teams chat that we have here internally, but I remember seeing those words that you had written, and it stopped me in my tracks because I thought about it. Pain that demands that we depend on him is better than comfort that, say that last part again.
1: Better than comfort that keeps me independent. Because when things are going well for me, I'm more likely to depend on myself and my own ability. And so learning to depend on God in the midst of my pain has been just the greatest blessing of this. To also learning to depend on other people, because it was like 40 some degrees yesterday morning when I woke up, and my accident happened on August 24. So I have flip-flops and tank tops and shorts accessible to me. So I don't have access to my sweaters and my boots. So I literally had to call friends and say, is there any way that you could come into my messy house that hasn't been cleaned in a month, and into my closet, my very, very private place, and put all of my summer things away and help me access my sweaters and my boots. And they did. And it's, again, this turn from independence to dependence. So I truly believe that God is teaching me slowly as I walk this out to depend on him in greater measure, and also to depend on other people.
0: Yeah. And, you know, back to kind of where we started with the everything happens for a reason. You know, I think we would love for every situation to be tied up into a bow where it goes, okay, yep, I can, this happened and I know that this was the reason and this, but it's, there's so much mystery in that. And it's the process. I'm part of the sanctification process, I think, for each of us is that wrestling, but is it okay if we don't land on the reason? If we don't get there, we don't know.
1: I think it's better, because if you said to me everything happens for a reason, my eyes would go looking for that reason. What is the reason? What is the reason? What is the reason? What is the purpose? And it would distract me from keeping my eyes on God. Mm-hmm. And so I don't want to go looking for the reason. I want to go looking for my Savior. I want his face in my face. I want to feel his breath on my face.
0: Yeah.
1: I would rather have my pain on a scale of 0 to 10 be a 10 and be in God's face than be comfortable and independent and not relying on him.
0: Yeah. Such a good word. This is a little insider radio stuff. I was up late, too late last night, getting ready for today, and I sent a text to my dear friend, Shauna, and I said, hey, I know it's late and it's last minute. And if this doesn't feel burdensome, you want to jump on radio and talk about this with me? And you were so gracious to say, yeah, you know what? Yeah. So thank you, Shauna, for bringing our listeners into a not yet tied up, not yet all the way on the other side of this kind of deal. Because I know that that's where so many people are at.
1: Yeah. Anytime you give me a chance to talk about Jesus, I'm going to say yes. And if I get to do it with you, it's a yes exclamation point. So thank you so much for having me here today.
0: I want to pray for you before we cut you loose. And if you are listening right now and this has resonated with you, I ask that you just would lock hearts with us as we come to our Lord. Lord, I thank you for your servant, for your daughter, for Shauna. And God, I thank you that you have been near to her, Lord, in this season of walking through some intense pain. God, I pray that she would continue to see your face, to feel your breath in her face, as she said.
1: Yes.
0: And God, I pray for relief, Lord. You are merciful. You are near. God, you are present. You are sovereign and you are able. So we just ask that you would extend your hand of mercy, Lord, that even as she is up early this morning, God, that you would give her relief today, God, that today would be a better day, God, that the pain would be miraculously lessened, even gone, God, where it's not too much for you to do. So we just pray for your nearness and your healing and your mercy and your kindness, God. And we trust you completely, Lord. I thank you for Shauna. Pray a blessing over her, Lord, in Jesus' name. Amen.
1: Amen.
0: Shauna, thank you so much. Thank you so much. And I want you to text if you have a thought, you're listening this morning and something hit you, give us a text, 800-555-7898. Want to hear from you this morning, 800-555-7898.
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0: I did a bit of a deep dive last night, and I found something that I so interesting to me. So everything happens for a reason. Why is it that can feel so unsatisfying? It points to the hint of a greater purpose, but it doesn't land anywhere. And so I want to tell you about an American psychiatrist named Robert J. Lifton. I know, okay. Never heard of him until last night when I was on this rabbit hole. So he wrote a book back in the 1960s on the psychology of brainwashing. So he looked specifically at tactics used to influence thoughts and beliefs of American servicemen who were held in captivity during one of the wars.
1: Goodness.
0: And so he looked at how did certain governments, and I'm going to keep it pretty general because it's not the point here, so I don't want to get distracted, but how did certain governments seek to influence thoughts and beliefs of these servicemen? And one of the tactics that he explored

0: definitive sounding phrases, easily memorized, easily expressed, they become the start and finish of any ideological analysis. I know that's a lot, but think about it. Thought terminating cliche. They start and they finish without inviting any sort of further analysis.
1: That's what I thought. It shuts the door. That shuts the door.
0: But it sounds, they sound wise, they sound insightful, but they begin and land in the same place without really telling you anything, inviting further explanation, they shut it down.
1: All right.
0: Here are some examples. And I want to be clear. These are not commonly used by us to brainwash, to try to shut down conversation. But once you hear that thought terminating cliche, you can understand why they feel so unsatisfying. Let me give you some examples. Everything happens for a reason.
1: Oh, boom.
0: It is what it is. Boys will be boys.
1: Oh, man.
0: Agree to disagree.
1: Huge.
0: When I saw this, a million light bulbs were going off in my brain.
1: I'm almost speechless. I'm like, oh.
0: Because I thought, yes, that's why when someone reduces misbehavior, sometimes even criminal behavior, and says boys will be boys, it's a thought terminating cliche. It's a phrase, it's easily memorized, it's easily expressed, so much so that we almost mistake it for being biblical because it just rolls off the tongue. Everything happens for a reason, but what are we actually saying?
1: I mean, it's also even said with like wisdom, like it's a great thing to say.
0: It's the start and finish of any ideological analysis. It compresses far-reaching, complex human problems into brief, reductive sounding phrases that invite no further dialogue.
1: Just shuts everything down.
0: And that's not the intent. We're well-meaning when we say everything happens for a reason. But when you hear...
1: I'm gonna twitch now.
0: It makes it make sense. Okay. And so I want to explain to you just in these brief moments why the Bible, God's story, offers something so much better, something so much richer, because it's an invitation to know a person. And so do we get concrete answers as to why this happened? Why a freak injury? Why an unexpected loss? Why a heartbreaking diagnosis? No. But we are invited to wrestle with the complexity, with the unknown, with the mystery, with the Romans 8:28, that he works all things for good. And Alistair Begg, who we had on earlier this week, talked about how the good that's being worked in sometimes difficult circumstances is conforming us more to his image, right? We look at passages like James, where we can count it all joy when we encounter trials. Why? Because it's producing something in us. And so again, we're not trying to land on concrete answers of the why, the when will this end. We don't always get that. But we get to wrestle like David did when he said, my God, why have you forsaken me? Why are you so far from saving me from the words of my groaning? Oh my God, I cry by day, but you do not answer, and by night, but I find no rest. Verse 3, yet you are holy, enthroned on the praises of Israel. In you our fathers trusted. They trusted and you delivered them. So instead of a thought, a cliche, a thought terminating cliche that's the start and finish of any analysis, it's a story, an invitation to wrestle. To wrestle with a good God who can be known, not completely. We see now only in part, right? But we get glimpses. We know that he's sovereign. We know that he's good. We know that he invites us to make him our refuge. He says he's our defender. He's the defender of the weak. So we have all of these things that we start to then piece together.

together. That doesn't make it easy, what you're going through today. No. But when you're invited to be with him, to draw nearer to him as he walks you through it, like how Shauna put it, as he holds your face and says, I am here. It's so much better that everything happens for a reason. I don't want you to feel ashamed if you've used that, but I want you to understand why God offers something so much better.

0: Good morning. It's Garland Crew. I'm Diana. A couple of your top headlines for you this morning. The Trump administration is removing nearly 760,000 people from coverage under the Affordable Care Act, also known as Obamacare, alleging fraud. The move would save the federal government an estimated $2.2 billion. That's according to the White House. Reports say many of the people being removed aren't real people. A hacking group is claiming it breached the FBI and stole data on a large number of employees and their families. The group known as Shiny Hunters made the claim yesterday, saying the attack was in response to a recent FBI announcement about the group's methods. The FBI says it's aware of the claims and it's investigating. I'm Diana, and those are your top headlines.
1: Making herself laugh no matter who joins her. It's time for Allie Thinks It's Funny.
2: Yes.
0: You excited, Carl?
2: Oh, we need it.
0: Back for another round of Wednesday jokes for you. What do you call, first of all, do you like potatoes? What's your favorite way to see potatoes prepared?
2: Oh, fried in lard. Give them to me.
0: Fried, salted. Okay.
3: Yeah.
0: Like a diced potato, like you just fry the whole potato?
2: No, French fries. Slice them up.
3: Fry the whole potato. I like the idea of just dropping a whole potato.
2: Shortcut this thing.
0: What about you, Young Thunder?
3: Yeah, French fries.
0: Super dive? Yeah, French fries.
3: What kind of French fries? Shoestring? Curly?
0: Okay. Waffle fries are my favorite.
3: Ooh, yeah.
0: But I digress. So potatoes actually have different personalities. If you were to sit down and talk to three potatoes, you would get three totally different personalities.
2: I learn stuff here all the time.
0: You do. I mean, this is stuff you really need to know. Yeah. What do you call a potato that has a tendency toward being a little reluctant? Hmm. A little reluctant potato. Also known as a hesitator.
3: I like hesitator.
0: Do you?
3: I do. I really do.
2: Oh, Super Dive, that's like picking hilarious.
3: Super Dive is incapable of liking
2: hesitator.
3: It.
2: Hesitator. Hesitator.
0: Oh. Okay. Glad Carl enjoyed
2: that's
0: that one.
2: That's a reluctant potato.
0: Yeah, Carl. Sure. A little hesitator.
2: Oh, come on. That's outstanding.
3: It is good.
0: Next up, a little story time for you. I took some vacation days, and I went in for a deep tissue massage at one of those fancy spas. You know, try to get some of that neck and shoulder tension out. Because, man, a lot of times sitting behind a mic, neck, shoulder muscles get a little tight. So, I asked for the person with, like, real strong hands because I want, like, a really get in there and break up some of that tension.
2: Yeah.
0: So I was a little surprised when the first thing they did was sprinkle some cocoa powder on my shoulders. It's like, this is a little strange. And then they come at me with cheese.
2: Wow.
0: Mascarpone cheese. And I was really shocked.
3: Specific.
0: And then they offered me a shot of espresso in the middle of the massage. I didn't realize it was a tiramisu.
3: That's crazy.
2: Sorry.
0: That was a little crazy.
2: That is so crazy. Far around McCready's barn on
0: but
2: that
0: you know
2: one.
0: What?
4: She got there.
0: I got there. That one I thought was funny because it's a little out of the box. Text jokes to 800-555-7898.
2: I'm crying.
0: Go around McCready's barn. It's worth it. Text jokes to 800-555-7898. Just text jokes.

0: It's Cade Thompson. That's what the cross is for. Hey, I want to give a quick team update because we've got some questions and I totally get that. There seem to be some voices that are missing from the party. Now, Insider Radio, the jokes that you just heard, those were a previously recorded one when Carl and Jonathan were in studio. Those were best of because you know what? Trying to tell jokes just to Diana, the one person who really, really doesn't.
1: Oh, thank you.
0: Doesn't enjoy the jokes.
1: I do.
0: I wanted to spare her. Yeah. So we just went with some jokes that previously had been found funny by the team. But Carl is just taking some pre-planned vacation time this week. And Young Thunder, if you've not heard the great news.
1: Yes, he just out there.
0: Welcomed him. He and his bride welcomed baby number two, a little girl. So they're doing great. So he's just taking a little bit of time off to be with family. So thank you for your grace as Super Di and I have been holding down the fort.
1: That's
0: and
1: right.
0: Then Merle is with us. You have not heard his voice, but he's part of our Moody Radio team who's been engineering with us. So we've got so many great things happening behind the scenes. And
1: we
0: we love when those of you who listen regularly close enough to go, wait, it seems like somebody's missing. All is well. Praise God. Our team's doing great. We're just a little bit shorthanded this week.
1: But we're good.
0: But we are great. So coming up, I want to bring in another voice to the party, Dr. Samuel Naaman, as we continue this conversation about biblical interpretation, understanding, sometimes where we get confused or people unintentionally misapply scripture. How much of this can be attributed to maybe cultural, where we have cultural norms that may or may not line up with the word of God? Great conversation coming up with Dr. Samuel Naaman.
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0: Well, how much of our biblical misunderstanding can be attributed to maybe cultural application, cultural Christianity, things that we tend to emphasize more than others, things that we call out as sinful more than other things? I want to have a discussion on this with Dr. Samuel Nemon joining us in studio, professor here at Moody Bible Institute. We oftentimes on this show try to separate out cultural versus biblical Christianity. From your vantage point, not being raised here in the United States, what do you see? How does our cultural application of what we consider biblical Christianity contribute to misunderstanding?
10: Sure. You know, Ellie, we all read the scriptures from our worldview that we have been born and raised in, and what we say is through our cultural lenses or glasses. You know, so it's everyone. So in the West, here in the U.S., probably it's from a Western worldview, Western cultural perspective. And actually for me, coming from the non-Western part, we also read the scriptures from our perspective, and there are certain things that probably are important for us that may not be important for people here. Let me just give you one example. I think it is critical and important that the beauty of the gospel is, for us to remember as Christians and Christ followers, the beauty of the gospel is that it transcends every culture, you know? I mean, we say it's a transculture and, you know, supraculture or all those fancy terms. But the beauty is the Bible, the scripture, connects with every culture in every context. And it is always important to remain on the word of God very clearly what it communicates to us. Though we are born and raised in our culture, but again, sticking back to the word of God. Let me give you some examples, okay? I was born and raised in Pakistan, and we don't have pork, right?
0: Okay.
10: We don't have pork. Yeah. I mean, it's an Islamic nation, and you cannot go and buy sausages and pork and all those things. So never touched pork, never ate pork. Well, I went to South Korea to study theology, you know, my MDiv and all those things. The first thing is that they said, well, we have pork chops. And I said, no, I don't eat pork. And, you know, again, common, you know, so we order pork chop. I don't eat pork. Oh, why don't you eat pork? You are a Christian now. I said, do I have to eat pork in order to prove that I'm Christian? Mm. You see what I'm saying?
0: Yeah.
10: So I'm just saying, in common, simple aspects, these are our cultural norms. Now, Bible doesn't say that you eat this and very clearly or not eat and all those things. We see how in the New Testament, the whole sheet of animals came to Peter and God says, go and eat. So my point is this. It is critical for us to remain on the word of God and then see if it doesn't contradict the culture, you know. And yeah, we are raised in certain point. Even now, I don't eat pork. Part of it is my ministry with our Muslim friends. I don't have to eat pork to prove that I'm a Christian. And I don't not to eat pork in order to be accepted by Christian. You see that? It's very simple.
0: Yeah.
10: It's very simple.
0: You know, it's interesting when growing up in obviously in Western culture, I remember when I would hear about evangelism and I would hear about the Great Commission.
10: Yes.
0: And I, for so many years, I heard that as the call on America to Christianize the rest of the world.
10: Yeah.
0: And I don't know what point in time I realized, wait a second.
10: Yeah. Well, actually, you know, we were taught that way, right? I mean, it's in the back in the 1900s, there was a term, of course, if the listeners want to Google it, they can do manifest destiny. Okay, so we are destined to take the gospel.
0: Mm-hmm.
10: You know, I think that was how we were raised. And by the way, I'm the first one to acknowledge the contribution of our Western missionaries because your forefathers sent missionaries to our part of the world. So we responded, my forefathers, my dad responded to the gospel. But the Great Commission is equally important to every believer. Mm-hmm. The believer may be in the Amazon or in the desert of Sahara or wherever. It has to be applicable. It is applicable to everyone in our own context. Majority of the world do not have the luxury to become overseas missionaries or whatever you want to use the word. You know, but we are all called to share the gospel. So I think somehow, you know, it used to be from the West to the rest, right? The term, from the West to the rest. Now is from everywhere to everywhere. These are new missiological understandings that we are getting. And actually, as you know, the gospel is making an amazing impact in the non-Western world, which, quote unquote, we also use the term called Global South.
0: Yeah.
10: You have South America, you have Africa, you have Middle East, you have Asia. I mean, the Chinese church and Korean church or other churches. So everyone is passionate for the Great Commission, and it is equally important for us to teach and challenge every believer wherever we go. He or she is called to share his or her faith.
0: Yeah, Dr. Samuel Naaman joining us, a professor here at Moody Bible Institute. One of the things commonly lobbed as a criticism, sometimes unfairly, at Christians is that when it comes to sin, it seems like we care a lot more about certain sins than others.
10: Yeah.
0: And so people will say, well, why do you care so much about this, but then overlook this? And Sometimes it's an argument tactic. It's an attempt to kind of discredit what we're saying. How much of it is true? Do we emphasize the sin that Jesus cares the most about, or do we have a different agenda here?
10: Again, I will say that with due respect to my listeners, it depends on where you have been raised. Like in the West, the sanctity of human life is very important, right? I mean, for us too.
0: Yes.
10: For us too. I mean, I'm not saying it is not important in our part of the world, but because we are and that's what we see people taking the life of a child and others, that is very important, sanctity of human life. Mm-hmm. But in many parts of the world, Ali, you know, I mean, you have lived overseas, that legally at least, you cannot kill a baby, legally. Now, I'm not suggesting under the table it doesn't happen. I'm not saying abortion doesn't happen. Let's say, for example, Pakistan. I'm sure it happens. But at least legally, if it is reported, the doctor or the nurse practitioner will lose his or her license. Mm-hmm. And they don't do that. I mean, there are not, quote unquote, with due respect, clinics like Planned Parenthood. I'm not bashing them down.
0: Sure.
10: But any abortion providing clinic that you can go and kill your child. Mm-hmm. I don't see that, at least in many parts of the world. So our focus on that aspect may not be that important. That doesn't mean that sanctity of human life is not precious for me. You know, it is precious for me, but I was never presented with that challenge. It never appeared, you know, that it is a major cry. In this country, of course, in the U.S., you know, it is a major issue. So for me, as coming from the Eastern perspective, I have to be respectful to or my Western friends and value that. And they also, on the other hand, have to provide us some space that maybe some other things are more important. Like for me, I will be very passionate for racial discrimination, you know, because that's where I grew up as second class citizen. So I may be more passionate about that aspect, and that quote unquote sin is more important for me because of my culture baggage or background as compared to the right of life and all those things. Though we are very strong supporters of right of life.
0: Yeah.
10: Don't get me wrong.
0: Yeah.
10: But, you know, again, it depends on where we are coming from, right?
0: Sure.
10: Yeah.
0: The thing that can be, it sometimes is heartbreaking, and I'm sure no more heartbreaking to anyone but to God himself, but that we often are divided over these things. And so to even you suggesting that there are other issues that because of culturally how you've grown up, many people will hear in that something that you have not intended.
10: Yeah.
0: How do we keep from being divided over, well, I care about this and it doesn't seem like you care as much, therefore, speak to
10: you
0: that.
10: You know, Ellie, I always say that if I am very passionate about certain issue, then show me what you're doing about that.
0: Yeah.
10: Rather than bashing other people of pro-choice. Let me just fix on one aspect, right? Pro-choice and pro, you know, pro-life. Let me just say, if you are very strong pro-life, then where is my action? Now you say, well, I don't have money. Even if you don't have money, are you volunteering? First and foremost is, are we praying?
0: Yeah.
10: Are we praying for the ministries that are doing something? Secondly, what is my contribution? It doesn't have to be finances, but everyone has the time. Even Moody students here, I challenge them, if you are passionate about this issue, roll up your sleeves and jump in. Mm-hmm. If you are passionate about poverty and hunger, roll up your sleeves and serve in a soup kitchen. There are soup kitchens in Chicago area. Or maybe sacrifice maybe your, you know, your once a week latte or whatever, and maybe have a McDonald's or whatever and give it to a homeless person. You know, meets you on Chicago Avenue in Chicago, in here close to Moody. Well, instead of giving him $5, just say, you know, come on in, I'll buy you a meal or whatever. So I think that's where my passion is. Mm-hmm. If or when we are passionate about an issue, show me with your action.
0: Yeah.
10: Show me with your deeds. In James says, work and deeds are critical. Mm-hmm. When I'm passionate about an issue, you're passionate about refugees, you're passionate about racial reconciliation, well, then be an agent of peace and reconciliation.
0: Yeah.
10: And you will find the divide, Ali, it's not only limited to the cities anymore. You know that. It's always in the suburbs. I mean, we have more refugees now in DuPage. I'm talking about Chicago. Look at DuPage County. I mean, people are coming there like anything, you know, and churches are wrestling with this issue. How do we deal, let's say, for as far as refugees are concerned? Mm-hmm. So it's not only the city of Chicago issue anymore. It's rural, urban, suburban, everywhere.
0: Yeah. And I definitely don't want to open a can of worms here, but I don't want to miss the moment. One of the biggest issues that people, I see lots of arguments over what is biblical as it pertains to immigration,
10: sure,
0: or how we handle, yeah, refugees. And I'm not seeking to land in any one particular,
10: yeah,
0: place, but to certainly wrestle with that we want to be people who are, yeah, biblical more than we are, yeah, political more than we are anything else.
10: Well, you know what? I mean, this is a question, you know, that I teach here, and I have a lot of young people who come who are passionate about this thing. I take them, Ali, in my course, Intercultural Engagement, from the biblical perspective. I said, for us, we firmly follow the word of God.
0: Yeah.
10: We are commanded. We are not given an option. We are commanded. The house of the Lord, even in the Israel time, was the house of prayer for all nations. So let's stick with the biblical mandate that the Lord has given us. Having said that, we also pray for the law enforcement and others. We also pray for the government that God will give them the wisdom. My point is this. Again, it may be very naive. You say, well, but you're kind of watering down. You are very naive. I am focused on heavenly kingdom. You know that for the last 30 years, we have a ministry here in Chicago called South Asian Friendship Center.
0: Yeah.
10: Northside, right? I know that majority of the people who live in our neighborhood came here legally, landed at O'Hare Airport. My focus is that we want to present Jesus to them. Now, having said that, if we see any abuse, if we see anyone breaking the law, we warn them, hey, you know, this is not India or Pakistan or Nepal or Bhutan. I mean, law is very serious here. And if they get you, that means you are gone. So I think that is my duty as a citizen of this country. This is how I address it. I pay a lot of taxes, federal and state. Let the government do their job. Let me carry on what God has called me to do. I am more focused on the heavenly kingdom, whether the...
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0: Lord, we thank you that you are so much greater, that there's no force, no person, no power that can stand against you, our great God.
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0: Thank you for being with us on this Wednesday morning. I know you maybe missed the end of that conversation with Dr. Samuel Namon. We're going to get that loaded up for you here so that you can hear the end of that conversation. A great conversation about how we should have a biblical worldview.

0: Jeremy Camp these days. Well, I had an opportunity to sit down recently with Dr. Samuel Naaman to really explore how do we separate out cultural understandings from actually biblical truth. You heard the first part of that conversation, but it did get cut off. So I want to pick it up where we left off. Take a listen. And I definitely don't want to open a can of worms here, but I don't want to miss the moment. One of the biggest issues that people, I see lots of arguments over what is biblical as it pertains to immigration
1: sure.
0: or how we handle yeah. refugees. And I'm not seeking to land in any one particular yeah. place, but to certainly wrestle with that we want to be people who are yeah. biblical more than we are yeah. political more than we are anything else.
1: Well, you know what? I mean, this is a question, you know, that I teach here, and I have a lot of young people who come who are passionate about this thing. I take them early in my course, Intercultural Engagement, from the biblical perspective. I said, for us, we firmly follow the word of God.
0: Yeah.
1: We are commanded. We are not given an option. We are commanded. The house of the Lord, even in the Israel time, was the house of prayer for all nations. So let's stick with the biblical mandate that the Lord has given us. Having said that, we also pray for the law enforcement and others. We also pray for the government that God will give them the wisdom. My point is this. Again, it may be very naive. You say, well, but you're kind of watering down. You are very naive. I am focused on heavenly kingdom. You know that for the last 30 years, we have a ministry here in Chicago called South Asian Friendship Center.
0: Yeah.
1: Northside, right? I know that majority of the people who live in our neighborhood came here legally, landed at O'Hare Airport. My focus is that we want to present Jesus to them. Now, having said that, if we see any abuse, if we see anyone breaking the law, we warn them, hey, you know, this is not India or Pakistan or Nepal or Bhutan. I mean, law is very serious here. And if they get you, that means you are gone. So I think that is my duty as a citizen of this country. This is how I address it. I pay a lot of taxes, federal and state. Let the government do their job. Let me carry on what God has called me to do. I am more focused on the heavenly kingdom, whether the person is saved or not, than here. I respect the law enforcement agencies. I pray for them. And I also pray for people, a mom and two kids who have walked thousands of miles.
0: Yeah.
1: You know, I think it is easy for us to sit in Midwest in air-conditioned rooms and point fingers. But have we tried to put ourselves in their shoes? Regardless of anything, that you leave a country and you walk 2,000 miles, you know, trek with two kids, or you're trafficked, and something happened in that situation that she had to flee.
0: Yeah.
1: You know, so rather than getting into politics, right, left, I don't know. Rather than getting into politics, I look at the word of God, which is the supreme authority for me as a Christ follower. I firmly believe on the Bible. The Bible calls me to care. The Bible calls me to provide help. Mm-hmm. The Bible calls me to love strangers as God, as we love ourselves. Well, I mean, that's very solid and heavy yeah. stuff. As I love myself, I am called to love the people who are in my heart or mm-hmm. in among us. I think that gives me peace as long as I remain, again, for me, as long as I remain focused on the word of God, I have peace. I am overwhelmed by what I see. But I'm not going to mix politics with the word of God. No, yeah. I will never do that.
0: Dr. Samuel Naaman, really appreciate your contributions this morning and your faithfulness here at Moody and
1: Thank
0: the
1: you.
0: Perspective that you bring and the way that you usher and shepherd your students through. These are difficult issues
1: yes.
0: to wrestle with.
1: Yes.
0: And it's the minute you start even going that direction, yeah. there's going to be lots of bias and lots yeah. of defenses that are
1: sure.
0: up. But I appreciate your honest, sincere wrestling to be a biblicist first.
1: Yes. Well, that's a new word that I've learned, guys. Ali, think biblicist. Okay. Is it in the dictionary or something? Or
0: yeah, I got to check it. I hope I didn't just
1: biblicist? Okay.
0: I didn't just invent a word. Dr. Samuel Naaman, we mentioned his work here at Moody, also Vice President of Call of Hope. Now just text HOPE to 800-555-7898. Just text the word HOPE, 800-555-7898.

0: It's David Leonard. Well done. We are having some really rich and tough conversations this week as we wrestle through what is biblical. How do we apply the word of God to what can be difficult circumstances, seeking to understand, seeking to make right judgments? As Christians, we're called to judge, but not judge. How do we make sense of that? How do we make right judgments without being kind of judgy? Author Shannon Popkin has written a book with that title, Kinda Judgy. How do we land in the right spot? Coming up.
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0: Well, maybe you've heard somebody say, hey, you can't be judging me. You Christians are so judgmental. Only God can judge me. Only God knows my heart. Shannon Popkin is joining us. We're going to talk about this is a very popular topic for Christians and non-Christians. The book is called Kinda Judgy, which I love the title, by the way, Finding Mercy for Myself and Others in Six Stories of the Bible. We'll start out with what feels like the elephant in the room. Christians are often accused of being far too judgmental. How much of that is fair criticism and how much of that is unfair?
8: I think we all are kind of judgy, aren't we? Like, believers, unbelievers. I mean, just look at the way we are in traffic or how we treat each other online. And it is a kind of a confusing topic because the Bible teaches both. It teaches that we are to judge with righteous judgment, but also do not judge. And that's the latter one is what the world likes to, you know, throw up. Like, you're a Christian, you're not supposed to judge. Well, it doesn't mean that we're never supposed to say that something is wrong. You know, that's our cultural moment that we live in. It's wrong to say anything is wrong. And yet, I want to call us as believers to Jesus's warning not to judge. I think we get it wrong in so many ways, Allie. We get it wrong when we're hypocritical, when we act like we never do anything wrong, when we're harsh toward other people. You know, we're also told to be merciful as our Father is merciful. And so basically, if we had to boil it down, the way that we get it wrong is with our pride.
0: And not a single person listening, speaker included, is immune to that. Let's talk about your own relationship to this topic. Now, why did this become something that you felt like this deserves a deeper dive? I'm sure there was a personal story that drove you there.
8: I think I can be so judgy. I really can. I grew up in the church. And when you grow up in church, you're very aware of right and wrong. I mean, that's what judging is, the line between right and wrong. Mm-hmm. And so when you grow up in the church, you know those rules and you're so aware, like hyper aware of when somebody else is crossing one of those lines. And within the community of believers, you almost feel responsible, like I should let them know, you know, and I do. I see that in myself. I feel that burden. And yet what I see in the pages of our Bible from the beginning to the end, not only is God a judge, he is a judge who judges, but yet what rises to the surface is his mercy. And so that's really what I want for myself. That's what I want, like we talked about in this cultural moment. That's what I want for all of us, is that we would learn to be merciful as our Father in heaven is merciful.
0: So let's talk about the Matthew 7:1. You referenced it earlier, this call to not judge. Give us some context around understanding that and how we apply it.
8: That is part of Jesus's Sermon on the Mount, and he does say, do not judge, but then there's a conditional, so you won't be judged. And so it's not only a command, it's a warning. He's telling us, like, we're going to be judged by the same measurement that we use as we judge other people. And so if you picture, like, let's choose a scoop size for our mercy, not our judgment, you know? So if I have a big gallon-sized scoop of mercy, God's going to dish that mercy into my life. But if I have a little quarter of a teaspoon size for mercy, and I'm super harsh and judgmental, I'm going to receive that back from the Lord. This is the warning from Jesus. But it does not, like, let's talk about what it's not saying. It's not saying that we never judge and say anything is wrong, because, like, further on in that same sermon, Jesus is talking about judge people by the fruit on their branches, you know, the fruit of their lives. It tells you something about what's going on in their heart. And yet, you know, we should be careful not to judge just superficially. Like, there's all these ways that we can get it wrong. Jesus is not saying that we can't call one another to repentance. There are plenty of verses that tell us we are to judge with righteous judgment, and yet be careful in the way that we judge one another to not do it in a hypocritical way, like to not judge you as if I have not already done that sin or committed that in some way in my own life.
0: You know, I think the natural response to any of us when we feel judged is to feel very defensive. You know, recently I had someone that I love near and dear to me who had an article in the newspaper, and it was a great write-up celebrating something that this person had done. And wouldn't you know it, the comment section of any online space can be so loaded with criticism and judgment. And out of nowhere, I just happened to be scanning the comments, and most of them were very positive. But then there was this one that was so critical and judgmental of this person that I love. And I thought, they have no idea what they're talking about. And I felt like this urge to kind of this foot stomping, kind of fist pounding anger, like, I need to set the record straight. And a lot of times when we are being judged, we feel the need to defend ourselves, but we are quick to take on and take up that gavel of our own and do the very same thing to other people. Speak to that.
8: Yeah, we feel judged and we become judgy. It's almost like the same reaction, at least in my heart it is. And you're exactly right. Like online, oh my goodness, it's really bad. But I think in our own personal lives, like we had a text thread going on with our family and I responded to my daughter-in-law with, I just said K, you know, like, okay. I kind of thought it was cute. I didn't know. And my son was like, Mom, are you mad at her? And I was like, no, why would you say that? And he's like, well, you're not supposed to just say K. You know, that means you're frustrated. You're angry with her. And I was like, oh my goodness. I'm like putting in the group text, like, please don't judge me. I didn't know. I you know, but there's so much temptation to feel judged by somebody else. And my daughter-in-law did not respond in that harsh way.
0: Yeah.
8: But there's all of this temptation, isn't there? And so I think what is most helpful, me being the one who grew up in church and I want to get it right, I want to always do it right, my temptation is to go to all those teaching passages in the Bible. And I have done this, Allie. I have created, I'm about 10 years back, I created this chart for my Bible study group where it was like, all right, here are all the verses and here's when we do judge, here's when we don't judge, and here are the parameters and the qualifiers. And I think after I got that chart all the way finished, it only made me more judgy because now I knew with precision I was doing it right and other people were doing it wrong. And so I think that's the way that we as the church, that's the way I see us responding. We feel judged by the world. You know, the world is saying don't judge and we want to get out our little chart. No, we're doing it all right. They're doing it all wrong. And I think we're kind of missing the whole point here because we're told to be merciful as our Father in heaven is merciful and Jesus is the exact representation of our Father. And so how did Jesus respond when people crossed lines? You know, he did call out sin, but he was so incredibly merciful. And that's what we see in all these stories. I feel like stories of the Bible can be more helpful because

0: the New Testament, because I wanted to dispel this idea that the God of the Old Testament is this harsh, judgmental God, and the God of the New Testament is just merciful. No, what we see running through all six of these stories, what rises to the surface, like there's mercy running through the whole Bible. But I think the one that captured my heart most, you know, my judgy heart, was the story of Jonah. In the story of Jonah, he was so harsh and judgmental toward these Ninevites, and they were awful people. It, you know, it was not wrong for him to say that they were wrong, because they were terrible and they had hurt Jonah's people. And yet when they were falling to their knees in repentance before God, Jonah didn't like that. And his heart was filled with contempt for them. And what God kept calling out, he asked him twice. He said, Jonah, is it right for you to be angry? And notice that word right. You know, judging is all about right and wrong. And so God is like, you know, yes, they are wrong and they are repenting, but are you right to judge them? Is your contempt, is that what's right? And the answer is no. And Jonah spoke back to God and he's like, yeah, it is right. I am right to do this. And so, man, I see that in my own heart. I feel like it's right for me to have this contempt toward other sinful people. And that's what the Lord has been working on in my heart. And so much conviction, so many ways that the Lord opened my eyes through these six stories. But most importantly, I think encountering our merciful judge in these stories of the Bible, powerful. It has the potential to melt our judgy pride and to help us trade our contempt for compassion, the way that the Lord has compassion on people.
1: Shannon Popkin, the book is called Kinda Judgy, Finding Mercy for Myself and Others in Six Stories of the Bible. Love this conversation. 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

0: Good morning, Carl and crew. I'm Diana. A couple quick top headlines for you this morning. The Trump administration is removing nearly 760,000 people from coverage under the Affordable Care Act, also known as Obamacare, alleging fraud. The move could save the government $2.2 billion. Reports say many of the people being removed aren't real people. A hacking group claiming that it breached the FBI and stole data on a large number of the employees and their families. The group is known as Shiny Hunters. FBI says it's aware of the claims and they are investigating. There are your top headlines.
1: Making herself laugh no matter who joins her. It's time for Allie Thinks It's Funny.
2: Yes.
3: You know, some kids are very, very industrious from a very early age. They show a bit of an entrepreneurial bent. Was that you, Carl?
4: I definitely was. I had more businesses going by the time I was 10 than you could shake a stick at.
3: So in a way, let's pretend that this is a story about young Carl.
4: Oh, boy.
3: Young
2: this
3: Carl.
2: This makes it better.
3: Just waiting for someone to bite on that one. Young Carl, out on the playground, had a genius idea. Some kids don't know how to tie their shoes yet. Young Carl learned early. So he started a business, tying shoelaces for other kids a little younger than him out on the playground.
5: Okay.
3: Young Carl started a not-for-profit.
2: I like that one. That's good. Not-for-profit.
3: Oh, no. Carl's in that little bit of a buzz.
2: You took him out.
3: Sorry.
2: Oh.
5: Swig of water.
3: Get a swig of water.
4: That is outstanding.
2: That was good.
3: Now,
4: that's not your typical dad joke.
5: He's
4: going
5: to use that.
3: But I give it a little mustard, as I do for this next one.
4: Yes.
3: I want to shift to a fine restaurant.
5: Ah, okay.
3: White tablecloths.
4: Ooh.
3: Waiters
4: fancy.
3: With gloves and an arm behind the back bringing out food.
2: I've never been to one of those.
3: On one of those silver trays with the silver cover that they open it up and present to you.
2: Only seen it in the movies.
3: Your dinner with a menu where the cheapest item on the menu is too rich for your blood.
2: Amen.
3: And now I want you to picture a couple of cats. They've gone out to dinner. They're going to treat themselves. They're sitting at the table. They place their order. And the waiter says, Sir Cat, how would you like your steak cooked? And he says, rare!
5: Saw that one coming.
4: You saw it coming and you didn't laugh? That's outstanding.
2: That was incredible.
3: I ran out of music there. I went a little
2: I know.
4: No, it's great. It was a pregnant pause. It was a moment.
2: It needed the dry, no music behind it type of feel. That was
5: again, the delivery.
2: That might have been the best one.
3: Text jokes to 800-555-7898. 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

0: On the night you fall in all the pieces, you can bring your lonely heart to Jesus. What if I told you that I believe it?
1: Hey, on this Wednesday morning, I want to bring in Shauna Beyer, and you may have heard her voice, especially if you are one of our Michigan listeners, or if you listen to Moody Radio here just during the middays. Her very calming, very soothing, very encouraging voice is the one that you hear. And Shauna, when someone says, everything happens for a reason, I believe that it's usually given with the intent to comfort, the attempt to try to hint to, there's some greater purpose, there's some greater reason here. But does it really feel comforting when you're told that? Does that, what do you say?
2: Well, first of all, thank you for your kind words, Allie. It's good to be with you today. To be totally honest with you, I would rather have someone say to me, everything happens for a reason, than to throw a Romans 8:28 at me. And we know that all things work together for the good of those who love him and are called according to his purpose. It's like, that verse is for you. Own it, believe it, rest in it. Don't share it with your friends when they're hurting. It's not a helpful word.
1: Yeah. Tell me what's been going on with you as of late. I know some of our listeners will already know this, but you had a pretty gnarly injury as of late and you're in recovery mode.
2: Yeah, I did it pretty good. I broke my heel a month ago, and the surgeon who put me back together literally said that it's, of the surgeries that he does, it's the most complicated and painful to actually incur and then to recover from. And I've really had a hard time managing the pain. It's only been a month, and I realize there are people listening who have been in chronic pain for years.
1: Yeah.
2: But this is my story and this is my journey. So as I've walked this out over the last 4 weeks, we recently discovered, actually just last week, at a pain specialist appointment, that there's nerve damage that's complicating my recovery. So alongside the bone recovery, the injury recovery, there's taking care of the nerve as well, which apparently takes a whole different set of medication to walk through that healing. So just to be really honest with you, Allie, probably about 2 nights ago, I cried myself to sleep because the days are hard, but the nights are just brutal.
1: Yeah.
2: When you're in excruciating pain and you're so tired and the alarm's going off every 3 hours to take more pain meds, it's just been really, really difficult to walk through this season of pain. That's a healing journey I'm on.
1: Yeah. Now, as you have walked through this with the Lord, what is that, as much as you feel comfortable sharing, what has that wrestling looked like? Because it's very natural to want to find, like, God, what are you doing in this? What do you want me to see? Even if I don't get the why did this happen, like what am I supposed to see? What has that looked like?
2: I am a big planner. My calendar's like ridiculously crazy. People, if my calendar's open and somebody walks by and they see it, they will stop and comment because they're just like, this is insane. But I am very much a schedule, very much a planner, very much a think ahead type of personality. And so my mind constantly wants to go to what are all those moments going to look like? Mm-hmm. Like a week from tomorrow, I fly to the Czech Republic for my daughter's wedding and international travel in the midst of trying to deal with this pain and being very present for my daughter and celebrating her one and only wedding day are things that can consume my thoughts.
1: Yeah.
2: But the thing that, so one of the things has been just learning to stay present in this moment that we're in right now and sit here and be here. And I got this precious gift from the Lord on the day that the accident happened. I went to ER before I was admitted to the hospital. And they asked my pain level, said I was at 10, gave me some morphine. I was still at a 10, gave me morphine, doubled it. I was still at a 10. Mm-hmm. And in that moment, I kind of felt like my interpretation of what was happening was they weren't sure what they could do for me at that point. And so not only was I in excruciating pain, but I also felt like there's no relief around the corner.
1: Yeah.
2: Like I have to deal with this pain and sit in it. So I was crying out to God, I need you. I need you. I need you. I just kept saying that over and over again, eyes closed, just me and the Lord. And I felt like he put his hands on my face and he got just so close, Allie. And he said, I'm right here.
1: Wow.
2: And that was just hours after the heel broke. And that is the very thing that I have held on to as I've walked through this healing journey and the chronic constant pain. And I feel like the learning that I'm taking from this moment is that pain that pain that demands dependence on God is better than comfort that keeps me independent. And I'm completely dependent on him right now.
1: You know, you shared that, and I don't even remember where I heard or saw it. I don't know. I think it was either in a Teams chat that we have here internally, but I remember seeing those words that you had written, and it stopped me in my tracks because I thought about it. Pain that demands that we depend on him. Comfort that, well, say that last part again.
2: Better than comfort that keeps me independent. Because when things are going well for me, I'm more likely to depend on myself and my own ability. And so learning to depend on God in the midst of my pain has been just the greatest blessing of this. To also learning to depend on other people, because it was like 40 some degrees yesterday morning when I woke up, and my accident happened on August 24. So I have flip-flops and tank tops and shorts accessible to me. So I don't have access to my sweaters and my boots. So I literally had to call friends and say, is there any way that you could come into my messy house that hasn't been cleaned in a month and into my closet, my very, very private place, and put all of my summer things away and help me access my sweaters and my boots. And they did. And it's, again, this turn from independence to dependence. So I truly believe that God is teaching me slowly as I walk this out to depend on him in greater measure and also to depend on other people.
1: Yeah. And, you know, back to kind of where we started with the everything happens for a reason. You know, I think we would love for every situation to be tied up into a bow where it goes, okay, yep, I can, this happened and I know that this was the reason and this, but it's, there's so much mystery in that. And it's the process. I'm part of the sanctification process, I think, for each of us is that wrestling, but is it okay if we don't land on the reason? If we don't get there, we don't know.
2: I think it's better, because if you said to me everything happens for a reason, my eyes would go looking for that reason. What is the reason? What is the reason? What is the reason? What is the purpose? And it would distract me from keeping my eyes on God. Mm-hmm. And so I don't want to go looking for the reason. I want to go looking for my Savior. I want his face in my face. I want to feel his breath on my face.
1: Yeah.
2: I would rather have my pain on a scale of 0 to 10 be a 10 and be in God's face than be comfortable and independent and not relying on him.
1: Yeah. Such a good word. This is a little insider radio stuff. I was up too late last night getting ready for today, and I sent a text to my dear friend, Shauna, and I said, hey, I know it's late and it's last minute. And if this doesn't feel burdensome, you want to jump on radio and talk about this with me? And you were so gracious to say, yeah, you know what? Yeah. So thank you, Shauna, for bringing our listeners into a not yet tied up, not yet all the way on the other side of this kind of deal, because I know that that's where so many people are at.
2: Yeah. Anytime you give me a chance to talk about Jesus, I'm going to say yes. And if I get to do it with you, it's a yes exclamation point. So thank you so much for having me here today.
1: I want to pray for you before we cut you loose. And if you are listening right now and this has resonated with you, I ask that you just would lock hearts with us as we come to our Lord. Lord, I thank you for your servant, for your daughter, for Shauna. And God, I thank you that you have been near to her, Lord, in this season of walking through some intense pain. God, I pray that she would continue to see your face, to feel your breath in her face, as she said.
2: Yes.
1: And God, I pray for relief, Lord. You are merciful. You are near. God, you are present. You are sovereign and you are able. So we just ask that you would extend your hand of mercy, Lord, that even as she is up early this morning, God, that you would give her relief today, God, that today would be a better day, God, that the pain would be miraculously lessened, even gone, God, where it's not too much for you to do. So we just pray for your nearness and your healing and your mercy and your kindness, God. And we trust you completely, Lord. I thank you for Shauna. Pray a blessing over her, Lord, in Jesus' name. Amen.
2: Amen.
1: Shauna, thank you so much. Thank you so much.
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10: There was no manual. 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
9: Jim kept returning to one thought.
10: The Lord is doing the work. 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
9: It took years, but God was in it. And God did it. And to the glory of God, Jim Goodrich is a name you should know.
11: Get to know the team behind the scenes. Follow Carl and crew on Facebook and Instagram.
1: I did a bit of a deep dive last night, and I found something that I so interesting to me. So everything happens for a reason. Why is it that that can feel so unsatisfying? It points to the hint of a greater purpose, but it doesn't land anywhere. And so I want to tell you about an American psychiatrist named Robert J. Lifton. I know, okay. Never heard of him until last night when I was on this rabbit hole. So he wrote a book back in the 1960s on the psychology of brainwashing. So he looked specifically at tactics used to influence thoughts and beliefs of American servicemen who were held in captivity during one of the wars.
12: Goodness.
1: And so he looked at how did certain governments, and I'm going to keep it pretty general because it's not the point here, so I don't want to get distracted, but how did certain governments seek to influence thoughts and beliefs of these servicemen? And one of the tactics that he explored was the way language was used, how language was manipulated.
12: Okay.
1: And so he coined this phrase, thought-terminating cliche. He coined the phrase. He didn't invent the language, obviously.
12: Right.
1: But he identified this type of language that falls into this category that he called thought-terminating cliche. This is what he says about it. The most far-reaching and complex of human problems are compressed into brief, highly reductive, definitive sounding phrases, easily memorized, easily expressed. They become the start and finish of any ideological analysis. I know that's a lot, but think about it. Thought terminating cliche. They start and they finish without inviting any sort of further analysis.
12: That's what I thought. It shuts the door.
1: Okay. The door. But it sounds, they sound wise, they sound insightful, but they begin and land in the same place without really telling you anything, inviting further explanation, they shut it down. Here are some examples. Now, I want to be clear. These are not commonly used by us to brainwash, to try to shut down conversation. But once you hear that thought terminating cliche, you can understand why they feel so unsatisfying. Let me give you some examples. Everything happens for a reason.
12: Oh, boom.
1: It is what it is. Boys will be boys.
12: Oh, man.
1: Agree to disagree.
12: Huge.
1: When I saw this, a million light bulbs were going off in my brain.
12: I'm almost speechless. I'm like, oh.
1: Because I thought, yes. That's why when someone reduces misbehavior, sometimes even criminal behavior, and says boys will be boys, it's a thought terminating cliche. It's a phrase. It's easily memorized. It's easily expressed, so much so that we almost mistake it for being biblical because it just rolls off the tongue. Everything happens for a reason. But what are we actually saying?
12: I mean, it's also even said with like wisdom, like it's a great thing to say.
1: It's the start and finish of any ideological analysis. It compresses far-reaching, complex human problems into brief, reductive sounding phrases that invite no further dialogue.
12: Just shuts everything down.
1: And that's not the intent. We're well-meaning when we say everything happens for a reason. But when you hear...
12: I'm gonna twitch now.
1: It makes it make sense. And so I want to explain to you just in these brief moments why the Bible, God's story, offers something so much better, something so much richer. Because it's an invitation to know a person. And so do we get concrete answers as to why this happened? Why a freak injury? Why an unexpected loss? Why a heartbreaking diagnosis? No. But we are invited to wrestle with the complexity, with the unknown, with the mystery, with the Romans 8:28, that he works all things for good. And Alistair Begg, who we had on earlier this week, talked about how the good that's being worked in sometimes difficult circumstances is conforming us more to his image, right?
12: Yes.
1: We look at passages like James, where we can count it all joy when we encounter trials. Why? Because it's producing something in us. And so again, we're not trying to land on concrete answers of the why, the when will this end. We don't always get that. But we get to wrestle like David did when he said, my God, why have you forsaken me? Why are you so far from saving me from the words of my groaning? Oh my God, I cry by day, but you do not answer, and by night, but I find no rest. Verse 3, yet you are holy, enthroned on the praises of Israel. In you our fathers trusted. They trusted and you delivered them. So instead of a thought, a thought terminating cliche that's the start and finish of any analysis, it's a story, an invitation to wrestle with a good God who can be known, not completely. We see now only in part, right? But we get glimpses. We know that he's sovereign. We know that he's good. We know that he invites us to make him our refuge. He says he's our defender. He's the defender of the weak. So we have all of these things that we start to then piece together. That doesn't make it easy, what you're going through today. No. But when you're invited to be with him, to draw nearer to him as he walks you through it, I like how Shauna put it, as he holds your face and says, I am here. It's so much better than everything happens for a reason. I don't want you to feel ashamed if you've used that, but I want you to understand why God offers something so much better.

0: Could creation and evolution be telling the same story? The answer on today's Creation Moment. And now, here's our Creation Moments host, Ian Taylor.
1: People who believe that God used evolution to bring about all living things claim that the Bible and evolution are telling the same story but using different words. They say that everything in both stories happens in the same order. But is this really true? In the Bible, the earth was made before the sun. Evolution insists that the sun existed before the earth. Genesis tells us that sea creatures, which would include the whales, were made a day before the land animals. Evolution said that the whale evolved from pre-existing land animals. For that matter, the Bible says that land plants were made before the life in the ocean, while evolution claims that life, including the plants, started in the ocean. Genesis tells us that fruit trees were the first life created. Evolution claims that fruit trees evolved fairly recently in geological history. The Bible teaches that the birds were created before land animals. Evolution says that the birds evolved from earlier land animals. We could go on with still more contradictions between Genesis and evolution. It should be clear, though, that they are not telling the same story. And there is one more, the most important contradiction between the two stories. While the Bible teaches that death is a result of sin, evolution says that death is natural and was part of the evolutionary process. Evolution offers us no eternal hope. The Bible teaches that Jesus' death on the cross does offer us hope through salvation and eternal life.
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4: Chance of a little wet weather early, then we should gradually see sunshine today. A high this afternoon, right around the mid to upper 60s. A decrease in the cloud cover overnight will drop down to right around 55. Lots of sunshine with us on Thursday with a high right around the upper 60s. Friday, sunny skies, upper 60s, and sunshine upper 60s on Saturday and Sunday. I'm staff meteorologist Sally Russell for Moody Radio, Cleveland.
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7: You know, back to this thought terminating cliche, because this has been so eye-opening, such an eye-opening discovery for me when I read more about this as I was studying last night. Now, I want to be clear that I am not suggesting that when people use these phrases that they are intending to shut down all conversation or to manipulate. But it's clear to see how this kind of language can do that if that's someone's intent.
10: Definitely. And especially depending on who you're talking to and what the subject matter is, you've completely probably tarnished that conversation.
7: Mm-hmm.
10: Done.
7: So when it's used nefariously, that's a word that Carl likes to use often.
10: It's a good word.
7: It gives somebody the appearance of having been heard, the appearance of some sort of wisdom, but it's just, it begins and ends nowhere. And it doesn't invite any further exploration. So you can see how that could be really problematic. If a heavy dose of that, it's why when you ever met somebody and it's clear they were being influenced and not in a good way because they started to say things that sounded almost like robotic. It was like, are these independent thoughts or is this something that somebody has given to you and you're just regurgitating back?
10: Very canned, very, again, sharp responses and that's it. Nothing deeper than that.
7: Yeah. Everything happens for a reason. It is what it is. We can agree to disagree. Where do you go with that? And I love that we are invited into relationship and conversation. And I think the where I was going to spend some time talking to you about Romans 8:28, but I didn't end up feeling like that's where we needed to land today. Because it is true that God works all things for the good of those who love him and are called according to his purpose. That is absolutely true. And I think that that's a good place to camp out when you're ready. But I think it takes some time to get there. And where a lot of people kind of get stuck is feeling like, okay, I have to figure out what good God is working here. I have to find that purpose behind the pain. And maybe that's too much pressure to put on yourself right now.
10: Or just depending on where you are at in that valley as well, like what possible good? What do you mean good?
7: Yeah.
10: There's nothing good about this at all.
7: So maybe you're not at Romans 8:28 yet. Maybe you're at a more of a Psalm 22 kind of moment. My God, why have you forsaken me?
10: Yeah, but that's a cry. That is a cry of the heart.
7: That was the cry of the heart. That's a Psalm of David. And so the fact that we get permission to have that kind of wrestling is what I find to be so encouraging. And why I don't want us to default to cliches that aren't biblical and that shut down that conversation. And I think another reason why people use them is because we get uncomfortable with other people's pain. And so everything happens for a reason allows us to kind of put the bow on it for them, but really more for us so that we can walk away feeling like we've done something helpful without really having to linger in pain with people.
10: Like next? Okay.
7: But in reality, that's presence.
10: Is that truth?
7: Sometimes silence.
10: That's a big one.
7: Maybe more meaningful. What a great conversation here on Carl and Crew. If you missed anything, text the word show to 800-555-7898. Just text show.

0: on my mind.
1: It's Toby Mac, Heaven on My Mind. Well, you remember being in class and they would do a roll call? If your name was, you had a letter A, you got called pretty early.
2: Yes, Allie. Did you?
1: I was somewhere in the middle because my maiden name starts with an H. So I was towards the front. But if you were down at the bottom, if you were a W, you kept waiting.
2: Or Z.
1: They would say, Sarah, here. Mark, here. Jenny. Jenny's out today. So this is our roll call. Diana.
2: Present.
1: Allie. Here. Carl. Carl's out today.
2: Carl.
1: Young Thunder. Young Thunder's out today. You may have noticed we've had fewer voices on this week. So quick team update. Carl's just got pre-planned vacation time this week that
2: well
1: happened
2: deserved.
1: To coincide with Young Thunder's wife going into labor. So he is on paternity leave, enjoying some bonding time, helping out at home.
2: New little girl.
1: Being a new dad. Well, not a new dad. New dad of two.
2: Two now. Yes.
1: So those two, we expect Carl back with us next week. Jonathan has another week or two before he is expected to join the team. But praise God, everyone is doing well. But wanted to do the roll call because I do know those of you who listen frequently, you get a little concerned, which blesses our heart.
2: It really does. And it's all good things while you're not hearing those voices today.
1: Coming up, let's bring a new voice in. Since no Carl, no Young Thunder, how about a Dr. Samuel Naaman? He'll be here in 3 minutes.
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1: Well, how much of our biblical misunderstanding can be attributed to maybe cultural application, cultural Christianity, things that we tend to emphasize more than others, things that we call out as sinful more than other things. I want to have a discussion on this with Dr. Samuel Neman joining us in studio, professor here at Moody Bible Institute. We oftentimes on this show try to separate out cultural versus biblical Christianity. From your vantage point, not being raised here in the United States, what do you see? How does our cultural application of what we consider biblical Christianity contribute to misunderstanding?
0: Sure. You know, Ellie, we all read the scriptures from our worldview that we have been born and raised in, and what we say is through our cultural lenses or glasses. You know, so it's everyone. So in the West, here in the U.S., probably it's from a Western worldview, Western cultural perspective. And actually for me, coming from the non-Western part, we also read the scriptures from our perspective. And there are certain things that probably are important for us that may not be important for people here. Let me just give you one example. I think it is critical and important that the beauty of the gospel is for us to remember as Christians and Christ followers, the beauty of the gospel is that it transcends every culture, you know? I mean, we say it's a transculture and, you know, supraculture or all those fancy terms. But the beauty is the Bible, the scripture connects with every culture in every context. And it is always important to remain on the word of God very clearly what it communicates to us. Though we are born and raised in our culture, but again, sticking back to the word of God. Let me give you some examples, okay? I was born and raised in Pakistan, and we don't have pork, right?
1: Okay.
0: We don't have pork. Yeah. I mean, it's an Islamic nation, and you cannot go and buy sausages and pork and all those things. So never touched pork, never ate pork. Well, I went to South Korea to study theology, you know, my MDiv and all those things. The first thing is that they said, well, we have pork chops. And I said, no, I don't eat pork. And, you know, again, common, you know, we order pork chop. I don't eat pork. Oh, why don't you eat pork? You are a Christian now. I said, do I have to eat pork in order to prove that I'm Christian? You see what I'm saying?
1: Yeah.
0: So I'm just saying in common, simple aspects, these are our cultural norms. Now, Bible doesn't say that you eat this and very clearly or not eat and all those things. We see how in the New Testament, the whole sheet of animals came to Peter and God says, go and eat. So my point is this. It is critical for us to remain on the word of God and then see if it doesn't contradict the culture, you know. And yeah, we are raised in certain point. Even now, I don't eat pork. Part of it is my ministry with our Muslim friends. I don't have to eat pork to prove that I'm a Christian. And I don't not to eat pork in order to be accepted by Christian. You see that? It's very simple.
1: Yeah.
0: It's very simple.
1: You know, it's interesting when growing up in obviously in Western culture, I remember when I would hear about evangelism and I would hear about the Great Commission.
0: Yes.
1: And I, for so many years, I heard that as the call on America to Christianize the rest of the world. Yeah. And I don't know what point in time I realized, wait a second.
0: Yeah. Well, actually, you know, we were taught that way, right? I mean, it's in the back in the 1900s, there was a term, of course, if the listeners want to Google it, they can do manifest destiny. Okay, so we are destined to take the gospel. Mm-hmm. You know, I think that was how we were raised. And by the way, I'm the first one to acknowledge the contribution of our Western missionaries because your forefathers sent missionaries to our part of the world. So we responded, my forefathers, my dad responded to the gospel. But the Great Commission is equally important to every believer. Mm-hmm. The believer may be in the Amazon or in the desert of Sahara or wherever. It has to be applicable. It is applicable to everyone in our own context. Majority of the world do not have the luxury to become overseas missionaries or whatever you want to use the word. You know, but we are all called to share the gospel. So I think somehow, you know, it used to be from the West to the rest, right? The term, from the West to the rest. Now is from everywhere to everywhere. These are new missiological understandings that we are getting. And actually, as you know, the gospel is making an amazing impact in the non-Western world, which quote unquote, we also use the term called Global South.
1: Yeah.
0: You have South America, you have Africa, you have Middle East, you have Asia. I mean, the Chinese church and Korean church or other churches. So everyone is passionate for the Great Commission, and it is equally important for us to teach and challenge every believer wherever we go. He or she is called to share his or her faith.
1: Yeah, Dr. Samuel Naaman joining us, a professor here at Moody Bible Institute. One of the things commonly lobbed as a criticism, sometimes unfairly, at Christians is that when it comes to sin, it seems like we care a lot more about certain sins than others.
0: Yeah.
1: And so people will say, well, why do you care so much about this, but then overlook this? And sometimes it's an argument tactic. It's an attempt to kind of discredit what we're saying. How much of it is true? Do we emphasize the sin that Jesus cares the most about, or do we have a different agenda here?
0: Again, I will say that with due respect to my listeners, it depends on where you have been raised. Like in the West, the sanctity of human life is very important, right? I mean, for us too.
1: Yes.
0: For us too. I mean, I'm not saying it is not important in our part of the world, but because we are and that's what we see people taking the life of a child and others, that is very important, sanctity of human life. Mm-hmm. But in many parts of the world, Ali, you know, I mean, you have lived overseas, that legally at least, you cannot kill a baby, legally. Now, I'm not suggesting under the table it doesn't happen. I'm not saying abortion doesn't happen, let's say, for example, Pakistan. I'm sure it happens. But at least legally, if it is reported, the doctor or the nurse practitioner will lose his or her license. Mm-hmm. And they don't do that. I mean, there are not, quote-unquote, with due respect, clinics like Planned Parenthood. I'm not bashing them down.
1: Sure.
0: But any abortion-providing clinic that you can go and kill your child. Mm-hmm. I don't see that, at least in many parts of the world. So our focus on that aspect may not be that important. That doesn't mean that sanctity of human life is not precious for me. You know, it is precious for me, but I was never presented with that challenge. It never appeared, you know, that it is a major cry. In this country, of course, in the U.S., you know, it is a major issue. So for me, as coming from the Eastern perspective, I have to be respectful to or my Western friends and value that. And they also, on the other hand, have to provide us some space that maybe some other things are more important. Like for me, I will be very passionate for racial discrimination, you know, because that's where I grew up as second-class citizen. So I may be more passionate about that aspect, and that quote-unquote sin is more important for me because of my culture baggage or background as compared to the right of life and all those things. Though we are very strong supporters of right of life. Yeah. Don't get me wrong.
1: Yeah.
0: But, you know, again, it depends on where we are coming from, right?
1: Sure.
0: Yeah.
1: The thing that can be, it sometimes is heartbreaking, and I'm sure no more heartbreaking to anyone but to God himself, but that we often are divided over these things. And so to even you suggesting that there are other issues that because of culturally how you've grown up, many people will hear in that something that you have not intended.
0: Yeah.
1: How do we keep from being divided over, well, I care about this and it doesn't seem like you care as much, therefore, speak to
0: that. You know, Ali, I always say that if I am very passionate about certain issue, then show me what you're doing about that.
1: Yeah.
0: Rather than bashing other people of pro-choice. Let me just fix on one aspect, right? Pro-choice and pro-life. Let me just say, if you are very strong pro-life, then where is my action? Now you say, well, I don't have money. Even if you don't have money, are you volunteering? First and foremost is, are we praying?
1: Yeah.
0: Are we praying for the ministries that are doing something? Secondly, what is my contribution? It doesn't have to be finances, but everyone has the time. Even Moody students here, I challenge them, if you are passionate about this issue, roll up your sleeves and jump in. Mm-hmm. If you are passionate about poverty and hunger, roll up your sleeves and serve in a soup kitchen. There are soup kitchens in Chicago area. Or maybe sacrifice maybe your, you know, your once a week latte or whatever, and maybe have a McDonald's or whatever and give it to a homeless person. You know, meets you on Chicago Avenue in Chicago, in here close to Moody. Well, instead of giving him $5, just say, you know, come on in, I'll buy you a meal or whatever. So I think that's where my passion is. Mm-hmm. If we are, if or when we are passionate about an issue, show me with your action.
1: Yeah.
0: Show me with your deeds. In James says, work and deeds are critical. Mm-hmm. When I'm passionate about an issue, you're passionate about refugees, you're passionate about racial reconciliation, well, then be an agent of peace and reconciliation.
1: Yeah.
0: And you will find the divide, Ali, it's not only limited to the cities anymore. You know that. It's always in the suburbs. I mean, we have more refugees now in DuPage. I'm talking about Chicago. look at DuPage County. I mean, people are coming there like anything, you know, and churches are wrestling with this issue. How do we deal, let's say, for as far as refugees are concerned? Mm-hmm. So it's not only the city of Chicago issue anymore. It's rural, urban, suburban, everywhere.
1: Yeah. And I definitely don't want to

0: commanded. We are not given an option. We are commanded. The house of the Lord, even in the Israel time, was the house of prayer for all nations. So let's stick with the biblical mandate that the Lord has given us. Having said that, we also pray for the law enforcement and others. We also pray for the government that God will give them the wisdom. My point is this. Again, it may be very naive. You say, well, but you're kind of watering down. You are very naive. I am focused on heavenly kingdom. You know that for the last 30 years, we have a ministry here in Chicago called South Asian Friendship Center.
1: Yeah.
0: Northside, right? I know that majority of the people who live in our neighborhood came here legally, landed at O'Hare Airport. My focus is that we want to present Jesus to them. Now, having said that, if we see any abuse, if we see anyone breaking the law, we warn them, hey, you know, this is not India or Pakistan or Nepal or Bhutan. I mean, law is very serious here. And if they get you, that means you are gone. So I think that is my duty as a citizen of this country. This is how I address it. I pay a lot of taxes, federal and state. Let the government do their job. Let me carry on what God has called me to do. I am more focused on the heavenly kingdom, whether the person is saved or not, than here. I respect the law enforcement agencies. I pray for them. And I also pray for people, a mom and two kids who have walked thousands of miles.
1: Yeah.
0: You know, I think it is easy for us to sit in Midwest in air-conditioned rooms and point fingers. But have we tried to put ourselves in their shoes? Regardless of anything, that you leave a country and you walk 2,000 miles, you know, trek with two kids, or you're trafficked, and something happened in that situation that she had to flee.
1: Yeah.
0: You know, so rather than getting into politics, right, left, I don't know. Rather than getting into politics, I look at the Word of God, which is the supreme authority for me as a Christ follower. I firmly believe on the Bible. The Bible calls me to care. The Bible calls me to provide help. Mm-hmm. The Bible calls me to love strangers as God, as we love ourselves. Well, I mean, that's very solid and heavy stuff. Yeah. As I love myself, I am called to love the people who are in my heart or mm-hmm. in among us. I think that gives me peace as long as I remain, again, for me, as long as I remain focused on the Word of God, I have peace. I am overwhelmed by what I see. But I'm not going to mix politics with the Word of God. No, yeah. I will never do that.
1: Dr. Samuel Namon, really appreciate your contributions this morning and your faithfulness here at Moody and
0: Thank
1: the
0: you.
1: Perspective that you bring and the way that you usher and shepherd your students through. These are difficult issues
0: yes.
1: to wrestle with.
0: Yes.
1: And it's the minute you start even going that direction, yeah. there's going to be lots of bias and lots sure. of defenses that are
0: sure.
1: up. But I appreciate your honest, sincere wrestling to be a biblicist first.
0: Yes. That's a new word that I've learned, guys. Ali, think biblicist. Okay. Is it in the dictionary or something? Or
1: yeah, I got to check it. I hope I didn't just,
0: biblicist? Okay.
1: I didn't just invent a word. Dr. Samuel Namon, we mentioned his work here at Moody, also Vice President of Call of Hope. Now just text HOPE to 800-555-7898. Just text the word HOPE, 800-555-7898.

0: Good morning. It's Carl and crew. I'm Diana. A couple quick top headlines for you this morning. Chinese President Xi Jinping will be in Washington, D.C. today. He's meeting there with President Trump at the White House during the visit, where the two leaders are expected to discuss trade, AI, and rare earth minerals. A hacking group claiming it's breached the FBI and stole data on a large number of employees and their families. The group known as Shiny Hunters made the claim yesterday, saying the attack was in response to a recent FBI announcement about the group's methods. The FBI says it's aware of the claims and they are investigating. There are your top headlines.
1: Making herself laugh no matter who joins her. It's time for Allie Thinks It's Funny.
2: Yes.
3: You excited, Carl?
2: Oh, we need it.
3: Back for another round of Wednesday jokes for you. What do you call, first of all, do you like potatoes? What's your favorite way to see potatoes prepared?
2: Oh, fried in lard. Give them to me.
3: Salted. Okay.
4: Yeah.
3: Like a diced potato, like you just fry the whole potato?
2: No, French fries. Slice them up.
4: Fry the whole potato. I like the idea of just dropping a whole potato.
2: Shortcut this thing.
3: What about you, Young Thunder?
4: Yeah, French fries.
3: Super dive?
5: Yeah, French fries.
4: What kind of French fries? Shoestring? Curly?
3: Okay. Waffle fries are my favorite.
4: Oh yeah,
3: but I digress. So potatoes actually have different personalities. If you were to sit down and talk to three potatoes, you would get three totally different personalities.
2: I learn stuff here all the time.
3: You do. I mean, this is stuff you really need to know. Yeah. What do you call a potato that has a tendency toward being a little reluctant? Hmm. A little reluctant potato. Also known as a hesitator.
4: I like hesitator.
3: Do you?
4: I do. I really do.
2: Oh, Superdye, come Superdye on. That's like, picking a lyric.
4: Superdye is incapable of liking
2: hesitator.
4: It.
2: Hesitator. Hesitator.
3: Oh. Okay. Glad Carl enjoyed
2: that's
3: that
2: a reluctant
3: one.
2: Reluctant potato.
3: Yeah, Carl. Sure. A little hesitator.
2: Oh, come on. That's outstanding.
4: It is good.
3: Next up, a little story time for you. I took some vacation days, and I went in for a deep tissue massage at one of those fancy spas. You know, try to get some of that neck and shoulder tension out. Because, man, a lot of times sitting behind a mic, neck, shoulder muscles get a little tight. So, I asked for the person with, like, real strong hands because I want, like, a really get in there and break up some of that tension.
2: Yeah.
3: So I was a little surprised when the first thing they did was sprinkle some cocoa powder on my shoulders. It's like, this is a little strange. And then they come at me with cheese.
2: Wow.
3: Mascarpone cheese. And I was really shocked.
4: Specific.
3: And then they offered me a shot of espresso in the middle of the massage. I didn't realize it was a tiramisu.
4: That's crazy.
2: Sorry.
3: That was a little crazy.
2: That is so crazy. Far around McCready's barn on
3: but
2: that
3: you know
2: one.
3: What?
5: You got there.
3: I got there. That one I thought was funny because it's a little out of the box. Text jokes to 800-555-7898.
2: I'm crying.
3: Go
2: here.
3: Around McCready's barn. It's worth it. Text jokes to 800-555-7898. Just text jokes.

0: Cause you're good.
1: It's Matthew West. Good. What is worse, feeling judged or being accused of being kind of judgy?
2: I have to pick?
1: I don't know. Both know. Feel pretty rotten. Nobody wants to feel the judgment of others.
2: No.
1: But you also don't want to be perceived as someone who walks around finger wagging, looking down on other people in judgment. How, as Christians, are we to live? We are called not to judge, but we also are called to judge rightly. Coming up, we've got an author, Shannon Popkin. She's written a great book, Kinda Judgy, Finding Mercy for Myself and Others in Six Stories of the Bible.
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1: Well, maybe you've heard somebody say, hey, you can't be judging me. You Christians are so judgmental. Only God can judge me. Only God knows my heart. Shannon Popkin is joining us. We're going to talk about this. This is a very popular topic for Christians and non-Christians. The book is called Kinda Judgy, which I love the title, by the way, Finding Mercy for Myself and Others in Six Stories of the Bible. We'll start out with what feels like the elephant in the room. Christians are often accused of being far too judgmental. How much of that is fair criticism and how much of that is unfair?
10: I think we all are kind of judgy, aren't we? Like,
0: believers, unbelievers. I mean, just look at the way we are in traffic or how we treat each other online. And it is a kind of a confusing topic because the Bible teaches both. It teaches that we are to judge with righteous judgment, but also do not judge. And that's the latter one is what the world likes to, you know, throw up. Like, you're a Christian, you're not supposed to judge. Well, it doesn't mean that we're never supposed to say that something is wrong. You know, that's our cultural moment that we live in. It's wrong to say anything is wrong. And yet, I want to call us as believers to Jesus's warning not to judge. I think we get it wrong in so many ways, Allie. We get it wrong when we're hypocritical, when we act like we never do anything wrong, when we're harsh toward other people. You know, we're also told to be merciful as our Father is merciful. And so basically, if we had to boil it down, the way that we get it wrong is with our pride.
2: And not a single person listening, speaker included, is immune to that. Let's talk about your own relationship to this topic. Now, why did this become something that you felt like this deserves a deeper dive? I'm sure there was a personal story that drove you there.
0: I think I can be so judgy. I really can. I grew up in the church. And when you grow up in church, you're very aware of right and wrong. I mean, that's what judging is, the line between right and wrong. Mm-hmm. And so when you grow up in the church, you know those rules and you're so aware, like hyper aware of when somebody else is crossing one of those lines. And within the community of believers, you almost feel responsible, like I should let them know, you know, and I do I see that in myself. I feel that burden. And yet what I see in the pages of our Bible from the beginning to the end, not only is God a judge, he is a judge who judges, but yet what rises to the surface is his mercy. And so that's really what I want for myself. That's what I want, like we talked about in this cultural moment. That's what I want for all of us, is that we would learn to be merciful as our Father in heaven is merciful.
2: So let's talk about the Matthew 7:1. You referenced it earlier, this call to not judge. Give us some context around understanding that and how we apply it.
0: That is part of Jesus's Sermon on the Mount, and he does say, do not judge, but then there's a conditional, so you won't be judged. And so it's not only a command, it's a warning. He's telling us, like, we're going to be judged by the same measurement that we use as we judge other people. And so if you picture, like, let's choose a scoop size for our mercy, not our judgment, you know? So if I have a big gallon size scoop of mercy, God's going to dish that mercy into my life. But if I have a little quarter of a teaspoon size for mercy, and I'm super harsh and judgmental, I'm going to receive that back from the Lord. This is the warning from Jesus. But it does not, like, let's talk about what it's not saying. It's not saying that we never judge and say anything is wrong, because, like, further on in that same sermon, Jesus is talking about judge people by the fruit on their branches, you know, the fruit of their lives. It tells you something about what's going on in their heart. And yet, you know, we should be careful not to judge just superficially. Like, there's all these ways that we can get it wrong. Jesus is not saying that we can't call one another to repentance. There are plenty of verses that tell us we are to judge with righteous judgment, and yet be careful in the way that we judge one another to not do it in a hypocritical way, like to not judge you as if I have not already done that sin or committed that in some way in my own life.
2: You know, I think the natural response to any of us when we feel judged is to feel very defensive. You know, recently I had someone that I love near and dear to me who had an article in the newspaper, and it was a great write-up celebrating something that this person had done. And wouldn't you know it, the comment section of any online space can be so loaded with criticism and judgment. And out of nowhere, I just happened to be scanning the comments, and most of them were very positive. But then there was this one that was so critical and judgmental of this person that I love. And I thought, they have no idea what they're talking about. And I felt like this urge to kind of this foot stomping, kind of fist pounding anger, like, I need to set the record straight. And a lot of times when we are being judged, we feel the need to defend ourselves, but we are quick to take on and take up that gavel of our own and do the very same thing to other people. Speak to that.
0: Yeah, we feel judged and we become judgy. It's almost like this chain reaction, at least in my heart it is. And you're exactly right. Like, online, oh my goodness, it's really bad. But I think in our own personal lives, like, we had a text thread going on with our family, and I responded to my daughter-in-law with I just said K, you know, like, okay. I kind of thought it was cute. I didn't know. And my son was like, Mom, are you mad at her? And I was like, no, why would you say that? And he's like, well, you're not supposed to just say K. You know, that means you're frustrated. You're angry with her. And I was like, oh my goodness. I'm like putting in the group text, like, please don't judge me. I didn't know. I you know, but there's so much temptation to feel judged by somebody else. And my daughter-in-law did not respond in that harsh way.
10: Yeah.
0: But there's all of this temptation, isn't there? And so I think what is most helpful, me being the one who grew up in church and I want to get it right, I want to always do it right. My temptation is to go to all those teaching passages in the Bible. And I have done this, Allie. I have created, I'm about 10 years back, I created this chart for my Bible study group where it was like, all right, here are all the verses and here's when we do judge, here's when we don't judge, and here are the parameters and the qualifiers. And I think after I got that chart all the way finished, it only made me more judgy because now I knew with precision I was doing it right and other people were doing it wrong. And so I think that's the way that we as the church, that's the way I see us responding. We feel judged by the world. You know, the world is saying don't judge, and we want to get out our little chart. No, we're doing it all right. They're doing it all wrong. And I think we're kind of missing the whole point here because we're told to be merciful as our Father in heaven is merciful. And Jesus is the exact representation of our Father. And so how did Jesus respond when people crossed lines? You know, he did call out sin, but he was so incredibly merciful. And that's what we see in all these stories. I feel like stories of the Bible can be more helpful because they help capture the heart of God. And what these different stories in the Bible show us is that our God, what he leads with, what he most wants us to know about himself, is that he is so merciful. And we, those of us who have received this mercy, it's supposed to change us. There's an intentionality. It's his kindness that leads, it's intended to lead us to repentance, but also to change our hearts toward other people.
10: Yeah. You have six stories, biblical stories that you reference in this book, Kinda Judgy, Shannon Popkin, the author with us right now. Pick one of those and pull out what most stuck out to you.
0: I chose three from the Old Testament, three from the New Testament, because I wanted to dispel this idea that the God of the Old Testament is this harsh, judgmental God, and the God of the New Testament is just merciful. No, what we see running through all six of these stories, what rises to the surface, like there's mercy running through the whole Bible. But I think the one that captured my heart most, you know, my judgy heart, was the story of Jonah. In the story of Jonah, he was so harsh and judgmental toward these Ninevites. And they were awful people. It was not wrong for him to say that they were wrong because they were terrible and they had hurt Jonah's people. And yet when they were falling to their knees in repentance before God, Jonah didn't like that. And his heart was filled with contempt for them. And what God kept calling out, he asked him twice. He said, Jonah, is it right for you to be angry? And notice that word right. You know, judging is all about right and wrong. And so God is like, you know, yes, they are wrong and they are repenting, but are you right to judge them? Is your contempt, is that what's right? And the answer is no. And Jonah spoke back to God and he's like, yeah, it is right. I am right to do this. And so, man, I see that in my own heart. I feel like it's right for me to have this contempt toward other sinful people. And that's what the Lord has been working on in my heart. And so much conviction, so many ways that the Lord opened my eyes through these six stories. But most importantly, I think encountering our merciful judge in these stories of the Bible, powerful. It has the potential to melt our judgy pride and to help us trade our contempt for compassion the way that the Lord has compassion on people.
10: Shannon Popkin, the book is called Kinda Judgy, Finding Mercy for Myself and Others in Six Stories of the Bible. 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

0: It's Phil Wickham. This is Our God. We've had a lot of great content. These conversations have been so rich. We talked to Shauna earlier today about her honest, candid struggle with where she is right now and dealing with some chronic pain and what the Lord is showing her. We unpacked why that, even though it sounds comforting to tell somebody that everything happens for a reason, why we want to maybe steer clear of that kind of reasoning that isn't biblical, but also shuts down any sort of conversation or exploration. We don't always get that clear parting of the waters answer of this is exactly why this is happening, but it's worth the wrestling. If you missed anything from today or really ever on Carlin Crew, we archive our shows. 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
1: Hi, this is Lynette with Moms in Prayer. Consider this. What have you forgotten? 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At some point, we all forget. It's easy to lose track of things in the busyness of our days. The children of Israel also forgot. They were growing feeble because they had forgotten God. In Isaiah 17, it says, "For you have forgotten the God of your salvation and have not remembered the rock of your refuge." 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This is Lynette with Moms in Prayer. 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
3: 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Chance of a little wet weather early, then we should gradually see sunshine today. A high this afternoon, right around the mid to upper 60s. A decrease in the cloud cover overnight will drop down to right around 55. Lots of sunshine with us on Thursday with a high right around the upper 60s. Friday, sunny skies, upper 60s, and sunshine upper 60s on Saturday and Sunday. I'm staff meteorologist Sally Russell for Mini-Radio Cleveland.
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5: We all do wrong things at least some of the time. But Ephesians chapter 2 is going behind the fact that we all do wrong things some of the time. And it's asking the question, why? Why do I sin? Why did I do it? That's the question.
6: Welcome to Open the Bible with Pastor Colin Smith. I'm Steve Hiller. Glad you're listening today. And Colin, we're tackling a big question. Why do we sin?
7: That's a pretty big question, isn't it?
6: It is huge.
7: And there are really only two possible ways to go with the answer. Either the problem is out there or else it's in here. In other words, either we're going to default to saying that it's my circumstances, it's my environment, it's other people, it's just the lot that I've been given to carry. It's always someone else's problem. Or We're going to say that there is something internal at work within me that causes me to respond in certain ways, and I'm responsible for it because it's part of me. Now, the Bible takes us to that second reality, the reality that sin dwells in all human beings, and its remains still dwell within a believer, so that as a Christian, no Christian is able ever to say, I am without sin. If we say we're without sin, we deceive ourselves. Now, it's pretty important to understand where this is coming from, and then to know what it is that we can do about it by the grace of God.
8: Well, that's what we're going to look at in today's message, what we can do about that with the grace of God. So if you can, join us in Ephesians chapter 2 as we begin the message. The heart wants what it wants. Here's Pastor Colin.
5: Well, we're continuing our series that's entitled The Inside Story, and we're asking the question, why is the world as it is today? If you're just joining us in the series, we started in Ecclesiastes chapter 7 and verse 29, where we read these words, that God made Adam upright, but men have gone in search of many schemes. So God made Adam upright, but men and women today are not upright. Something has changed. We are not as Adam was. We have followed the story in the Bible to see how it is that this happened. And we have looked in Genesis at how Adam and Eve were tempted. Sin was outside of Adam when he was in the garden, but after he committed that first sin, sin got into him. And when Adam and Eve's children were born, they were born not only in the image of God, as Adam was made, but they were also born in the likeness of their father Adam. In other words, from Seth onwards, we find that the generations of human history are in fact marked with the impulse of sin already within the nature that we inherit from our father Adam. And so we saw from this that all of us today live with what we call the enigma of the double image. The enigma of the double image. That is, you are made in the image of God, which is what gives your life meaning, value, and worth. But at the same time, we are all born in the likeness of our father Adam, which means that by nature, we are messed up and we are vulnerable. That's what we've learned so far. Now, over the last few weeks, a number of you have asked or commented about the riots that broke out in various parts of Great Britain last month. Some of you have picked up on the fact that one of the hot spots for these sad troubles was Enfield, which was the small suburb on the north side of London where Karen and I lived for 16 happy years. I've got to tell you, when you hear news of such violence breaking out literally around the corner from the home where you have lived, it is really hard to take this in. Watching the news and knowing that the rioting was on the very streets that I walked from our home to the church every day in life, I found myself asking, you know, how can this happen? And who would be doing these things and why? Well, of course, in the aftermath of these events, all of the common explanations that are often repeated have been rolled out again. You know, is it deficiencies in education? Is it deficiencies in housing and employment and so forth and so on? But then just last month, I read a piece in the London Times that really got my attention, and I'd like to read from it to you. This is the front page of the London Times on August the 12th of this year, and the newspaper led, national newspaper led, with a five-word banner headline. Why did I do it? Why did I do it? And I read to you from the article as follows. Last month, Natasha Reed's parents watched with pride as she graduated from university and prepared for a career as a social worker. Yesterday, they were picking up the pieces of her shattered life as she sobbed inconsolably in her bedroom, rueing the wrong turn that had added a criminal record to her degree and had jeopardized her dream of professional success. Reed, age 24, from a comfortable upbringing in Edmonton, North London, walked in brazenly and stole a flat-screen television when she noticed that the Enfield branch of Comet, Comet's kind of like Best Buys, okay? So Best Buys was prized open. If you think of what that image is like in this main town, she walks in, she steals a flat screen TV when she noticed that the Enfield branch of Comet had been broken into on Sunday night. Reed's mother, Pamela, told the Times last night that her daughter was, quote, baffled by her criminal behavior. The mother says she didn't want a TV. She doesn't even know why she took it. She doesn't need a telly, she said, adding that a 27-inch television already hangs in her bedroom in the family home. Speaking from her home in Rosemary Avenue, where a huge legally acquired TV dominates the living room and an Audi sits in the driveway, Reed's relatives said that she bitterly regrets the, quote, apparently spontaneous theft that at a stroke has put her future career in jeopardy. Reed said that she had been on her way to McDonald's in nearby Enfield on Sunday night when she noticed that the Comet store had been broken into. Caught up in the hysteria of the riots, she made a split-second decision to join the intruders. Well, you know what happens. Here's this girl, and she's just graduated from university. She's going to be a social worker. She comes from a very good family, a prosperous family. And she has a telly already in her own bedroom, as well as a huge one in the living room. And here's this hysteria that's going on, and she makes a split-second decision. In she goes. She walks out with a flat-screen TV. It's all, of course, recorded on the video cameras. And a few days later, the police are knocking at Natasha's door. And the quote here, Natasha's family told the reporter she hasn't slept since Sunday night. She hasn't eaten this morning. She's bawling her eyes out. She says, I just don't get it. Why did I do it? Have you ever asked that question? Have you ever said something that just came out of your mouth and you knew immediately that it was a hurtful thing and you should never have said it? You said, why did I say that? Last week we looked at words from Jeremiah chapter 17 and verse 9. The heart is deceitful above all things and it is beyond cure. Who can understand it? Do you understand your own heart? Do you understand all that you do? And David says in Psalm 19, he asks the same question, who can discern his errors? So here's David the king and here's Jeremiah the prophet, and they're both making exactly the same point. They have discovered from their own experiences, I've discovered from mine, I'm sure you have from yours, that there is something going on inside of me that makes me a mystery to myself. I cannot understand all that I say and even understand all that I do. Why did I do that? There isn't a thoughtful human being alive who has not asked that question.
8: 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Now we're going to pause here, but we'll get back to the message in just a bit. 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And Colin, tell us about this book.
7: Well, the first thing that's absolutely fascinating to me is that Abraham Lincoln had and used a devotional. He read scripture and had it in his mind and in his heart. And I discovered this because a friend of mine a while ago gave me an early edition of the actual devotional that Abraham Lincoln used. And it's brilliant. It lays out each day a verse or two of scripture. They're organized topically around a month, and they go through the experience of a Christian believer, our joys, our sorrows, our temptations, and of course our final hope and blessedness. I was absolutely thrilled to discover that all these years ago, Abraham Lincoln was reading and meditating on a verse of scripture each day. And then I discovered that the book's been reprinted, and it's been beautifully reproduced. And so, Steve, it's a joy to make this available to folks. It's in the Old King James Version, which, of course, is so beautiful in the way that it expresses the Word of God. I found this just to be very wonderful and rich. I think people will treasure having a copy of the devotional that Abraham Lincoln himself used to meditate on the Word of God.
8: Well, we want to send you a copy as our way of saying thank you for financially supporting Open the Bible this month. 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Let's get back to the message. Here's Pastor Colin.
5: Now, would you open your Bibles today at Ephesians in chapter 2? Ephesians in chapter 2. Because God speaks directly to this question, why did I do that, in these verses that are before us today. Ephesians chapter 2. I'm going to read just the first three verses, and our focus will be on verse 3. Ephesians chapter 2, from the beginning we read these words, "As for you, you were dead in your transgressions and sins, in which you used to live when you followed the ways of the world and of the ruler of the kingdom of the air and the spirit who is now at work in those who are disobedient." And Paul says, verse 3, "All of us also lived among them at one time, gratifying the cravings of our sinful nature and following its desires and thoughts." I want to make just two observations from this verse today and then to apply them to all of our lives. The first very obvious observation is that sin goes everywhere. Do you notice in this verse, verse 3, that sin clearly inhabits our thoughts, our desires? And when it refers to the cravings, it is clearly referring there to the heart. So you've got the mind and the will and the heart. You've got the thoughts, you've got the desires, and you've got the affections. And what the Apostle Paul is saying here is that sin penetrates and corrupts all dimensions of the human personality. It is pervasive. It affects what we love. It affects what we want. It affects what we think. All of these things are shot through by the impulse of sin, which is why our Lord Jesus says, this is the verdict, light has come into the world, but men have loved darkness instead of light. It's not just our failure to believe the right things, it's our failure to love the right things, because sin goes pervasively through the whole of the personality. And so this issue of sin that we're trying to get our minds around in this series, it runs deeper and it is wider than we may often think. Not only are we sinners because we sin, but what we are learning here is that we sin because we are sinners. And most people grasp the first statement, you know, we all do wrong things at least some of the time. But Ephesians chapter 2 is going behind the fact that we all do wrong things some of the time, and it's asking the question, why? Why do I sin? Why did I do it? That's the question. Where does this come from? And the answer that we're gaining here is that we sin because we are sinners. It comes out of us. There is a nature within us that produces sin. So if you think of that awful image of the oil well that seemed to take forever to be capped, and every night earlier this year we were hearing of oil that was spewing itself out into the Gulf. See, that's what the sinful nature is like. It's always producing, always throwing up some new way of wrong thinking and wrong affections and wrong desires. And if you're a Christian, you're battling that all of your life. So to repeat the analogy that we used from last week, the problem of sin, it's bigger than crayon on the wall. You know, a kid crayons on the wall, you can wipe that off or you can paint it over. But the problem of sin is bigger than crayon on the wall. It's more like mold in the wall. You can't just paint over that. It's a living thing. It spreads, it grows, and unchecked, it will take you to your destruction. In other words, the Bible's teaching is that sin is in us, not just around us, not simply environmental. It's not that we're sort of born really good people at heart, but then we're put into a bad world and that's where the problem lies. No, the problem lies in us, which is why we read the words of Jesus from Mark chapter 7, where he says, from within, out of men's hearts. That's where greed comes from. That's where malice or deceit or envy or arrogance or folly comes from. In other words, Jesus is saying quite clearly, foolishness comes out of your heart. Putting other people down, that put down line, it came out of your heart. The endless desire for more, where does that come from that drives so many men? It comes out of the sinful heart. These things are in us. That's where sin comes from. That's the Bible's answer to the question, why did I do it? So sin goes everywhere, and here's the second very simple observation this morning. Sin is in everyone. Notice verse 3 again. All of us, all of us. Very important words. The Apostle Paul writing, and he includes himself. All of us also lived among them at one time. That's, we were all in these sins, in this pattern of disobedience, gratifying the cravings of the sinful nature and following its desires and its thoughts. This is very significant. Do you notice how Paul moves from you in verse 1 to us in verse 3? There were particular forms of darkness that no doubt were part of the Ephesian past with the gross immorality of the culture. And the Apostle Paul, as a Pharisee, was not part of that. But notice by the time he gets to verse 3, he very deliberately includes himself. So that this problem of sin and of the sinful nature, we cannot simply say it is with the rebel out there. Here's the Apostle Paul, who was the most religious man you could imagine. Folks, this was about the most conservative man you would ever meet. This was one of the most moral men you would ever meet. This was one of the most disciplined men you could ever meet. And he poured his life effort into being a good person. And for many years in his life, he felt that he was righteous. And the strange thing is that his own religion actually reinforced that impression within his own soul. But then he had a living encounter with the risen Lord Jesus Christ, and he discovered how far from righteous he really was. And everything changed. And Jesus opened his eyes, Paul's eyes, to see how lost he really was. And so he writes under the inspiration of the Holy Spirit in this verse, it's not just you, it's not just people who are pursuing an openly immoral life out there, as it were. It's all of us. It is all of us. The apostle includes himself. By the way, here's a great question. When did you first realize that you were totally lost? I think I'm going to suggest that question for membership interviews. We've got a new membership class coming up, you know. We ask people, how did you become a Christian, you know, and people say, well, I think a long time, all very vague. Here's a specific question. When did you first realize that you were totally lost? Do you realize that apart from Jesus Christ, that's your reality now? When did you come to the place of seeing for the first time, I am a sinner by nature and by practice? Is it clear to you today, as you sit in church this morning, apart from Jesus Christ, I am absolutely lost for all eternity, even if judged at my best? At my best. Is that clear to you? Friends, this is what the Bible teaches. This is what a true Christian believes. Is it what you believe? All of us. All of us. Now, these are the two simple observations then. Sin goes everywhere in the human personality, and it is in everyone. There are no exceptions. This is my reality and yours by nature. Sinners by nature and by practice. Now, let's try and look a little more closely at what this means in practical terms for us. Here's what this looks like. And again, two observations. Here's the first. The sinful nature produces what the Apostle Paul here calls sinful cravings. Notice what he says in verse 2 as we focus in more closely. Gratifying the cravings, very strong word, the cravings of our sinful nature. Now, a craving, of course, is a strong desire or an intense longing. A few years ago, I decided to try the Atkins diet. Now, I'll tell you why this appealed to me. This is the one where you can eat all the protein that you want just so long as you eat no carbs. Now, think about this. It appealed to me. A diet in which you can eat as much steak as you want and burgers and sausage. I mean, this is a guy kind of a diet. I thought, I'm going to try this one. Well, I have to tell you, it didn't last long for me for two reasons. Number one, my wife was implacably opposed to it. And number two, if you've tried it, you will know this. After a few days, my whole body was crying out for just one slice of bread. Crying out. Craving. Strong desire. Intense longing.
8: Boy, a powerful reminder today of how sin does go everywhere in the human personality. And sometimes we do find ourselves asking that question, why did I do that? Really a compelling look at that today. Well, our message is called The Heart Wants What It Wants, and it's part of a series called The Inside Story of Human Life. And if you ever miss a broadcast in the series, come and listen online at openthebible.org. Well, Colin, there may be someone listening today who thought that he or she was a Christian, but they'd never come to that place of seeing that they were a sinner by nature and practice until today.
7: Yeah, and I think that's very often a person's experience. Think of it this way. The sun rises slowly. Mm-hmm. It doesn't turn in an instant from night to day. And so many people have the experience that they begin to be drawn to Jesus Christ. They have some form of faith, and it's emerging, it's growing, it's developing. But then you begin to see not only some great things in Jesus that you're drawn to, but you begin to see some things in yourself that show you, I really need him more than I thought. And that's called the conviction of sin. It's one of the great works of the Holy Spirit. And what it will do is it will drive you towards Christ with greater intensity. It'll warm your heart in love towards him.

0: 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For Pastor Colin Smith, I'm Steve Hiller. 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
1: Craving the fudge is not the same thing as eating the fudge. Good morning. I'm Shauna Beyer with you here at Moody Radio. Do you ever feel guilty just for being tempted? Like something catches your attention and, you know, your mind starts to wonder and you actually think, why am I even noticing this? Like, why am I thinking this? What's wrong with me? But here is the truth. Temptation is not sin. Wanting the fudge isn't the same thing as eating an entire pan of fudge. Hebrews 4:15 tells us that Jesus was tempted in every single way that we are, yet he didn't sin. He faced the thoughts. He wanted the fudge. He fought the battle and he overcame. Being tempted isn't a sign of weakness, my friend. It just means you're human. You're in a spiritual battle. So instead of beating yourself up when temptation comes your way, turn to Jesus because he knows how to win this thing. And remember, when you are staring down that pan of fudge, you're not fighting that battle alone. Call on Jesus.
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3: ProPublica wants you to believe that pro-life laws are killing women with ectopic pregnancies. The facts say otherwise. According to the Charlotte Lozier Institute, 28% of all abortions now happen through telehealth. That's over 300,000 women a year who are mailed abortion pills with no ultrasound, no exam, and no doctor to catch an ectopic pregnancy. These telehealth abortion businesses are largely unregulated and ship pills to nearly anyone who's willing to click on them. The abortion industry stripped away every medical safeguard and then blames pro-life laws for the consequences. What's putting women in danger isn't protection for the unborn. It's the abortion industry and their reckless mail-order abortion scheme.
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0: Nina Cavallo found herself ensnared for nearly 3 years in the clutches of human traffickers, enduring the unspeakable horrors of prostitution. Her tale is ultimately one of resilience, courage, and eventual liberation. Then we're going to talk about people who have detransitioned on the next edition of In the Market with Janet Parshall.
1: Let us run with endurance the race that is set before us, looking to Jesus, the founder and perfecter of our faith. The hope of Christ's return has motivated Christians for 2,000 years, and that return in power is nearer now than ever. Only a few saw Jesus rise into heaven, but every eye will see him return to vanquish his enemies. From the Moody Church in Chicago, this is Running to Win with Dr. Erwin Lutzer, whose clear teaching helps us make it across the finish line. Pastor Lutzer, do you feel we are in the final stage of history before the return of Jesus?
2: Well, you know, Dave, there are many indications that that might be true, but I'm very careful as to what I say. When it comes to prophecy, I've always said it is best to say much too little than a little too much. But this much we do know. We are living in a society that wants to stand against anything that has to do with Christianity. Now, I stood at the grave of Karl Marx, and even as I was standing there, I was interested in the fact that his ideas continue to influence the world. As a matter of fact, when you realize that, you realize that he rules much of the world from his grave. As a matter of fact, when Marxism was introduced to America, one of the chief leaders who gave us the phrase cultural Marxism says, communism is exactly the religion that must kill Christianity. And then he went on to tell how that can be done. That's why we're making available for you, and this is the last week you will have this opportunity, a book entitled Marx and Moody, Two Contemporaries, Two Gospels, Two Tombstones, and One Choice. And I'm going to take the liberty right now to give you some information as to how you can contact us and how this book can be yours. Go to rtwoffer.com. That's rtwoffer.com, or call us at 1-888-218-9337. Now, at the end of this message, I'll be giving you that contact info again. I believe that this book will help you to understand our present culture and also, thankfully, the ministry of Dwight L. Moody, who preached the gospel of Jesus Christ. For now, let us listen.
3: And I can already see it happening where people are asked to sign on, and then if you don't, they say, see, you're opposed to peace. You know, these Christians are standing in the way of a global agenda. Here we are on the verge of a brand new age when we're going to bring peace and we're going to end hunger in the world. And who in the world won't get on the agenda? It's those Christians who think that their God is the right one. A commitment to globalism. Number four, there will be a commitment to utopia. Utopia. We can usher it in. You should just see how optimistic this document is, though it was written by a man who had some sense of realism. But he says, we appeal to all the inhabitants of this planet. Earth cannot be changed for the better unless the consciousness of individuals is changed. We will pledge to work for such transformation in individual and collective consciousnesses for the awakening of our spiritual powers through reflection, meditation, prayer, or positive thinking. Choose whatever you like or none of the above. For the conversion of the heart. This is for the conversion of the heart. Together, get this, folks, together we can move mountains. And without a willingness to take risks and a readiness to sacrifice, there can be no fundamental change in our situation. That's why we commit ourselves to a common global ethic, to better mutual understanding, as well as to a societal, beneficial, peace-fostering, earth-friendly way of life. Earth, of course, being capitalized. Utopia is on the corner. It's just around here. The Bible says regarding Antichrist in Daniel chapter 8, verse 25, and through his shrewdness he will cause deceit to succeed.
2: And he will magnify himself in his heart, and he will destroy many while they are at ease. I like the King James translation here. It says, through peace, he will destroy many. And you have all of the doves of peace that will be flying around, and behind it will be the most brutal, politically motivated, religious organization that this world has ever seen that will be viciously cruel. Let me give you one other commitment of Antichrist, and that is, of course, intolerance. Intolerance to those who disagree. Intolerance of all dissent. Listen to the words of Mariah Timms. He says, the plagues of Revelation are a special package of karma visited upon the obstinate, that they might awaken to their wrong attitudes. Animals that don't adapt become extinct, remember? Survival today means understanding and responding to change within the context of internal revolution. Now, the Bible says that when Antichrist comes, people are going to be forced to take his mark upon their forehead or upon their hand. Scholars of the scripture used to wonder how that can take place. Today, we understand it a little better. It could well be some kind of a computer chip. And in a cashless society, which would only make sense because that would end all of the drug money that is being laundered and so forth, so that everything would have to go through a common computer. In a cashless society, you would not want to lose your ID, your PIN, your personal identification number, and it could be tattooed on your hand or on your forehead wherever you wanted it. And it may well be that you don't even know the number yourself, so that you could never be held up by anyone who would make you confess what your number is. And then the Bible says that those who do that in order to live, because without it you can't buy or sell, they are indicating that they are buying into the beast's religious agenda. Remember, we're not talking politics in the end, as much as we are religion. All that dwell upon the face of the earth shall worship him. Now, it is in that context that the Bible talks about the return of Jesus Christ. The Bible says that there is going to be a battle called the Battle of Armageddon, because Antichrist's power is going to wane and it's going to fall apart, and he's going to come to the Middle East. And it's going to begin there at the Valley of Armageddon, but it is going to spill over at least for 200 miles throughout the Middle East, and it is going to be the most bloody and the most vicious and the most cruel battle that has ever been seen on this planet. So first of all, it will be fought in Israel, but secondly, it is the worst conflict in history. Two passages that I want you to turn to. The first is Matthew chapter 24, where Jesus predicts what is going to happen. Matthew chapter 24, where he gives us a glimpse into the end time and how bad it is going to be. In this chapter, he begins by talking about Titus surrounding the city of Jerusalem in 70 AD, but this becomes a picture of the great tribulation and the final return of Christ to this planet. It says in verse 21, for then there will be great tribulation, such as has not occurred since the beginning of the world until now or ever will be. And unless those days had been short, no life would have been saved, but for the sake of the elect, those days have been short. Then if anyone says to you, well, behold, here is Christ. Benjamin Krem says that there is a Christ who is right now in the Himalayan mountains and is waiting to be revealed, and when he comes, he's going to be taller than Jesus. Well, that's what the Battle of Armageddon is going to be all about, is to see who's taller. But notice it says, if somebody says, here's the Christ, here's a holy man. I never knew how people could worship a man until I saw the Dalai Lama at the Parliament of World Religions, and people were clamoring to touch him. And Antichrist will have an aura about him that will be so magnetic. In fact, he will probably say that he's a reincarnation of some previous important personage, and everybody will worship him. But Jesus said, when somebody says Christ is over there, don't believe them. Verse 24, for false Christs and false prophets will arise and will show great signs and wonders so as to mislead, if possible, even the elect. Behold, I've told you in advance.
3: If therefore they say to you, behold, he is in the wilderness, don't go out there. Behold, he's in the inner rooms, don't believe him. Verse 27, for just as the lightning comes from the east and flashes even to the west, so shall the coming of the Son of Man be. And Jesus says in verse 29, there will be signs. In verse 30, there will be the sign of the Son of Man who will appear in the sky, and all the tribes of the earth will mourn. Now, I need to be clear and say that many of us believe that when this happens, you and I will already be in heaven. Because there will be a rapture of the church that will take God's people to himself, and then there will be a period of time of great tribulation when there are some people who will believe on Christ. That's why there are believers during the great tribulation period when God continues his work with the nation Israel. But then Jesus Christ comes to the Mount of Olives and we come with him. Let me read to you or quote to you Zechariah 14. It says, his feet shall stand in that day upon the Mount of Olives, which lies before Jerusalem on the east. And the Mount of Olives shall cleave in the midst thereof towards the west and towards the east, so that there shall be a very great valley. And then toward the north and towards the south, it'll literally break apart when Christ comes. And every eye shall see him. People say, well, how can every eye see him? Is ABC going to be there? Is NBC going to be there? Or maybe the answer finally is CNN. They will be there, right? That's a possibility, but another possibility is that when Jesus actually begins his majestic approach, it may take so long that there may be this sign in the sky that the entire world may turn its 24-hour revolution so that everyone sees what is in the sky and that every eye beholds him and sees his glory. And as he begins to descend then finally on the Mount of Olives, every one of the people in the battle of Armageddon are going to say, let's all gang up and take care of him. No matter what their differences, whether their differences are geographical, whether their differences are religious, they are going to set all that aside and they're going to say, we need to fight against Christ. And so they will turn on him. And the Bible says that he will come and he will slay them. And all the false religions and all the people who believe that we are God and all the people who thought to themselves that they could have their self-transformation, those who believed in the fundamental goodness of man that we did not need redemption, all of them, the Bible says, will be destroyed. Now let us turn to Revelation 19. Where we have a detailed description of Christ's coming. Revelation 19, verse 11. And I saw heaven opened, and behold, a white horse, and he who sat upon it is faithful and true, and in righteousness he judges and wages war. And his eyes are a flame of fire, and upon his head are many diadems, and he has a name written upon him which no one knows except himself. And he is clothed with a robe dipped in blood, and his name is called the Word of God. And the armies which are in heaven, clothed in fine linen, white and clean, were following him on white horses. Who are those armies? Look at verse 8. At the marriage supper of the Lamb, it says, and it was given to her, that is, to the bride, Christ's bride, us, to clothe herself in white linen, bright and clean. That means that we come with the Lord Jesus Christ. You say, well, where am I going to be at this time of great glory when the heavens open and when the majestic King comes to descend upon the earth? If you're a believer in Jesus Christ, you will be with him. Perhaps in a number of years, I hope to lead another tour to Israel, but don't feel badly if you can't go. Because if you're a believer, you're in for the grand tour, the grand tour. And so the text goes on to say, and on his robe and on his thigh he has a name written, King of Kings and Lord of Lords. And then the scripture says in verse 20, what happens to the beast? What happens to all these people who went around saying, he's God, he's God? And then people say, look, don't complain, he's giving us bread on the table. Why are you complaining? Because they will think that their physical bodies is much more valuable than their eternal souls. It says that the beast was seized, and with him the false prophet. And we might add all the other false prophets that have lived, who performed the signs in his presence by which he deceived those who had received the mark of the beast and those who worshipped his image. And these two were thrown alive into the lake of fire which burns with brimstone. If you think that the judgment is somewhat severe, what you need to remember is the simple fact that God regards the greatness of our sins in accordance with the greatness of the being against whom our sins have been committed. That's the reason why the justice is served, though the judgment seems so harsh. It is because, you see, we are no longer able to honor the glory of God, and not a one of us can. And that's why we need Christ. And if you're here today and you have never personally believed on him, you will be included in this final judgment, because all in the end will either worship the beast or worship Christ, and the division will be complete and it will be eternal. Let me paint you in conclusion two pictures. The one we have already talked about, but in another passage in Revelation, it says that an angel went throughout the whole earth crying with a loud voice and says, if anyone worships the beast and his image and takes his mark upon his forehead or upon his hand, he also shall drink of the wine of the wrath of God, which is poured unmixed in the cup of his fury. And he shall be tormented with fire and brimstone in the presence of the holy angels and in the presence of the Lamb. And it says that the smoke of their torment shall rise up forever and ever. And they have no rest, those who worship the beast. All the people who said, you know, it doesn't matter what your belief is, as long as you're sincere, that's important. It says that they shall be destroyed and their smoke goes up forever and ever. What a terrible picture of all false religion that has not acknowledged God's own Son, Christ, as King of Kings and Lord of Lords. But let me now paint for you another picture. John says, and I saw as it were a sea of glass mingled with fire, and them that had gotten the victory over the beast and over his image and over the number of his name. And they stood on the sea of glass, having the harps of God. And they sing the song of Moses, the servant of God, and the song of the Lamb, saying, great and marvelous are thy works, Lord God Almighty. Just and true are thy ways, thou King of saints. Who shall not fear thee, O Lord, and glorify thy name? For thou only art holy, and all nations shall worship before thee, for thy judgments are made manifest. And he carried me away in the spirit to a great and high mountain, and showed me the new Jerusalem descending from heaven, from God. And its light was like unto a stone most precious, even as a jasper stone, clear as crystal. And I saw no temple therein. For the Lord God Almighty and the Lamb are the temple of it, and the nations of them which are saved shall walk in the light of it. And there is no night there, and there shall in no wise enter into it anything that defileth, neither whatsoever worketh abomination or maketh a lie. But they which are written in the Lamb's book of life. And Jesus said, behold, I come quickly. I am Alpha and Omega, the beginning and the end, the first and the last. And the Spirit and the bride say, come. And let him that heareth say, come. And let him that is athirst come and drink of the water of life freely. He which testifieth these things saith, behold, I come quickly. Even so come, Lord Jesus.
2: Yes, my friend, what a contrast. Those who are in torment and those who are in heaven. And that's one of the reasons why we wrote the book entitled Marx and Moody, Two Contemporaries, Two Gospels, Two Tombstones, and One Choice. And this is the last week we're making this resource available for you. 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

0: It's time again for another chance for you to ask Pastor Lutzer a question you may have about the Bible or the Christian life. Having a troubled past can be a millstone around one's neck. Nancy from Ohio writes, I've listened to your sermons on breaking the cycle. I was raised by a father who was an inwardly troubled person, and his scarred emotions spilled over into our family life. I was not one of the favorites in the family, and his actions towards me were very mentally and physically abusive. My self-esteem was below ground level, and my inner scars were deep and many. My mother was a true Christian, and it was probably because of her that my life was saved, and somehow I managed to make it to adulthood. I'm glad she never stopped loving me. My brother claims that even though God forgives our every failure, he is keeping track of them all, and when we get to heaven, our past sins will still have to be accounted for on Judgment Day. If that's the case, I know I'll stand someday before my God, hanging my head in shame, because my sins were so many. Pastor Lutzer, what do you think?
1: Nancy, thank you so much for writing, and I hope that you are listening, and I hope that you benefit from what I have to say. When we receive Jesus Christ as our Savior, as you have done, our sins are legally forgiven. Past, present, and future is put away. In fact, the Bible says that God doesn't regard them anymore. He doesn't throw them in our face anymore. Your brother, however, still does have a point, because the Bible says in 2 Corinthians chapter 5, verse 10, that we shall all appear before the judgment seat of Christ and give an account for the deeds done in the body, whether good or bad. So how do we reconcile that? There is a way that God is going to evaluate our lives since our conversion in order to know how to reward us. And there is no doubt that some people's reward because of faithfulness is going to be much greater than other people who were unfaithful, no question about it. If we do see our sins in any way, it will be represented to us as forgiven, because God is not going to throw them in our face. Will we be embarrassed? Well, the Bible does say that some will have shame at his coming. But keep in mind that throughout all of eternity, together, we as God's people will sing his praises and will sing his grace. Tell your brother that he himself has to be very careful. Because the more honest we are, the more we realize how great our sin is. And if we do poorly at the judgment seat of Jesus Christ, all of us will. But thank God for his mercy. Paul also says in 2 Corinthians that in that day, all people shall have praise of God. You'll have praise of God, Nancy, and I will have praise of God, all because of God's undeserved mercy. Don't live in fear, but live rather for Jesus Christ with joy, knowing that your sins are forgiven, they are washed away, your life is important, and the judgment seat will not determine whether you go to heaven or hell. It is a judgment to determine how much God can reward you. I hope this helps. God bless you.
0: Thank you, Nancy, for sharing your heart with us. 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Two contemporaries, two gospels, two tombstones, one choice. Karl Marx and D.L. Moody. The contrast between these men could not be greater. The lessons they left behind are as divergent as night and day. Next time, the first of two interviews about Marx and Moody, a book co-authored by Erwin Lutzer and Greg Quiggle. Thanks for listening. For Pastor Erwin Lutzer, this is Dave McAllister. 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
2: When she stormed in demanding to know about Jesus' return, I realized I assumed that she knew the gospel. I'm Shauna Beyer with you here at Moody Radio, and I was leading this small group. We'd read scripture throughout the week, come together, talk about it. When one night, Danielle skipped all the small talk. She comes busting in the door and she's like, "Hey, I just read that Jesus is coming back. What is that all about? And why aren't we talking about it?" And I realized I assumed that she knew that. When people around you are asking questions about Jesus, please don't assume. I think sometimes when, especially if somebody's questioning their faith, our instinct is to make them feel better right away. But often we're just trying to make that moment more comfortable for ourselves. Don't assume. If someone you love is questioning, ask God to guide you. Go ahead and have that conversation with them. Share the truth, the whole gospel. You might be a part of how they truly come to know him.
3: 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We come to you from the American Policy Roundtable. Dave, as you know, I do a lot of surfing on the internet. I check out a lot of other broadcasts. I listen to a lot on the internet. And I just wonder if you're nuts in providing all of what we do for free. Nobody has to pay anything to get what we do.
4: Well, nuts, that may be, you know, true. and that wouldn't be the first time I've heard that one. But let's talk about the free side of it. Wayne, we have a small board of trustees that have been with us for many, many, many years. I'm privileged to serve with those ladies and gentlemen on that board. And you've been on our staff for a long, long time as a trusted ally. You know the spirit in which we read the words of Jesus saying, "Freely you have received, freely give." There's nothing that we're doing on the public square that we claim to be original. All we're doing is trying to read the story of what Dr. Glover calls true truth and retell it through our own life experiences. 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
7: 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Chance of a little wet weather early, then we should gradually see sunshine today. A high this afternoon, right around the mid to upper 60s. A decrease in the cloud cover overnight will drop down to right around 55. Lots of sunshine with us on Thursday with a high right around the upper 60s. Friday, sunny skies, upper 60s, and sunshine upper 60s on Saturday and Sunday. I'm staff meteorologist Sally Russell for Moody Radio, Cleveland.
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9: 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For Wednesday, September 23rd, I'm Dana Gresh. What's the deepest longing in your heart today? Nancy wants to help you hold that desire faithfully, praying earnestly that God will meet it, while also being content if he doesn't. We're continuing in the series, A Breath of New Life.
11: Well, we come today back to the Shunammite woman in 2 Kings chapter 4. If you're just joining us, this is a woman who lived in the town of Shunem. We don't know her name, but she's called the Shunammite, the woman who lived in the town of Shunem. And we've seen that she is a wealthy woman who extends hospitality to the servant of the Lord, Elisha, who is the prophet of God. So let me just backtrack and read the paragraph we read in the last session, beginning in verse 8, and then we'll continue in this passage. One day, Elisha went on to Shunem, where a wealthy woman lived, who urged him to eat some food. So whenever he passed that way, he would turn in there to eat food. And she said to her husband, "Behold now, I know that this is a holy man of God who is continually passing our way. Let us make a small room on the roof with walls and put there for him a bed, a table, a chair, and a lamp so that whenever he comes to us, he can go in there." Now, when you think of a room on the roof, don't think of our peaked roofs. Think of a flat roof and just building a structure, adding on a room to the house, and that was the place where it could most easily be added on. So this woman and her husband open their home, they open their hearts, they show hospitality to the prophet Elisha. It reminds me of what the Apostle Paul says to Philemon in verse 7 of that epistle. He says, "I have derived much joy and comfort from your love, my brother, because the hearts of the saints have been refreshed through you." And I think that's what Elisha could have said about this Shunammite woman and her husband. "I've derived much joy, much comfort from your love, my brother and sister." This is a family relationship between believers here because the hearts of the saints have been refreshed through you. The ministry of hospitality is the ministry of refreshment. And as we were saying in this room before we started recording here today, keep in mind that to be hospitable doesn't require that you be some gourmet cook or that you be always baking or making everything from scratch, grinding your own wheat. If you do that, that's great, but don't feel that you have, you know, I know people who are like, they're growing their own coffee. They're so serious into this. Well, not really growing it, but grinding it. And that's great if you can do that and want to. But listen, I've shown hospitality in my home with just very hastily prepared meals at times. Sometimes just, you want to come over for, you know, popcorn and something to drink. And I bought one of these coffee makers recently because I'm not a coffee drinker. So I bought one that you can put the little cups in and make your own, pick your own kind. People love it. And I've served maybe, certainly hundreds, maybe thousands of cups of coffee in my home. And somebody said to me the other day, "Thanks for... in spite of the fact that you're not a coffee drinker, thanks for making coffee available in your home." That's blessed that family. So you can do it in ways that don't require huge amounts of time. Your house doesn't have to look like it's, you know, on the front of a magazine. And if you're having people in your home, it won't look like it's on the front of a magazine, because the only place homes look that way is on the front of a magazine, right? So the gracious ministry of hospitality is a way to reflect the heart of God to others. Now, one old-time writer who talked about this passage made this point. He said, "While we are doing good to others, we are always in the way of finding good for ourselves." And we see that that's exactly what happened with this Shunammite woman. As she extended hospitality to the prophet Elisha, blessing came back to her. Let's pick up in verse 11 of 2 Kings 4. "One day he came there, and he turned into the chamber and rested there. And he said to Gehazi, his servant, 'Call this Shunammite. When he had called her, she stood before him, and he said to him, "Say now to her, 'See, you have taken all this trouble for us. What is to be done for you? Would you have a word spoken on your behalf to the king or to the commander of the army?'" Now, this woman had never charged Elisha and his servant for her hospitality. She'd never asked for anything in return. She wasn't expecting anything in return. She was just doing it to be a blessing to them. But Elisha was, as a good guest would be, he was appreciative. He was grateful. He was touched by this woman's kindness, and he didn't take it for granted. He wanted to know, was there some way he could be a means of blessing to her? But what do you do for the woman who has everything, right? So he sends his servant to ask her, "Is there anything we can do for you? Is there any way we can bless you? Do you want us to speak to the king for you?" Now, Elisha knew the king, King Jehoram, who was the king of Israel at the time, the son of wicked King Ahab. And Jehoram actually owed Elisha a favor. Because in chapter 3, the previous chapter of 2 Kings, there was a rebellion where the Confederate armies of Judah and Israel and Edom were fighting against the nation of Moab, and the people of God and their armies had no water. They had called on Elisha to pray, and God had miraculously revealed to the prophet that he was going to provide an abundance of water, which he did, and therefore the Moabite army was defeated. That's a long, complicated story you find in chapter 3. So God had used Elisha to help win a victory for the Israelite army. And so he says, "Do you want me to ask the king to return a favor? I don't need anything from him, but maybe I could ask him for something for you." Elisha isn't looking for anything for himself, but he's glad to use his influence to help someone else. So, is there anything we can do for you? Do you want us to ask the king or the commander of the army for something? Now, you think about the things that this woman could have asked for in response to that blank check. "Yeah, it'd be nice if I could have a bigger house so we could have more room, more stuff, more whatever." But she answers simply, "I dwell among my own people." And he said, "What then is to be done for her?" Gehazi answered to Elisha, "Well, she has no son, and her husband is old." Now, let's just unpack that for a moment. First of all, this woman has no child. There is, in that culture, the shame of barrenness. To not have to be married and not have a child was considered to be a curse. It was a shameful thing, not because God said it was shameful, but people considered God hasn't blessed you with children. There must be something wrong with you. And then this woman would have no male heir. Her family line, the family name, would not continue in Israel. And then after her husband was to die, we see that he is older. He's likely to die before she does. She's likely to become a widow, and she's going to have no means of provision for herself after her husband dies. So this is a serious thing in that culture, that a woman has no child. So here's a woman who has human reason for discontent, for resentment, for restlessness. But here's a woman who is satisfied with what she has. She has what she needs. She just says, "I dwell among my own people." They say, "What can we do for you? Ask us anything." She says, "I'm fine. I have what I need." She lives among extended family, so she has their support, their protection. Now, that's not always going to be the case, as we'll see later in this series. And when it comes to the point where she doesn't have provision, God is going to providentially intervene to meet her needs in other ways. But she has what she needs right now. She's content with what she has. She has a husband. She has a home. And she's not focused on what she doesn't have, which is a child. She's using this season of life as it is, imperfect as it is, to reach out to others. She's not pining about her childlessness. She's still being a giver and nurturer of life. She's making a home. She's making a nest. She's serving others. And there's just no evidence that this woman, even though she doesn't have a child, the implication is that she can't have children. There's no evidence that she's bitter or that she's discontent. One commentator made this comment on this verse. He said, "How few are there like this woman on the earth? Who is so contented with what he has as not to desire more?" Imagine if somebody were to say to you, write your own ticket, write your own check. What do you want? What do you need? Would you have a long list in your heart, even if you didn't give it to them? Or could you say, I've got what I need. What I have is enough. Not even mentioning the fact that the one thing perhaps that she most longed for, she didn't have. She didn't bring that up. There's such a human tendency we have to crave more, not to be satisfied with what we have. And for many of us, what we have is never enough. And that is fueled by reading catalogs. I come to points in my life where I just have to toss the catalogs. I get a lot of them for some reason, and I know if I hold on to them, I'm going to be fueling discontent in my life. I'm really happy with what I have until I see all the things I don't have. And last year's styles are fine for me until I see all of this year's styles. And I know it's not just me. You know, that's one reason among many that I tend to stay out of malls. They don't help my spiritual life. They don't help me be more content. If you're not satisfied with what you have, you won't be satisfied with what you think you want. And I see in this woman a heart of contentment. And the scripture talks to us a lot about that. 1 Timothy 6, we read from that in the last session, but let me read another paragraph from 1 Timothy 6. Godliness with contentment is great gain. For we brought nothing into the world, and we cannot take anything out of the world. But if we have food and clothing, with these we will be content. That's simplicity, isn't it? Not having to have more, not having to accumulate, and not just stockpiling the stuff we have, but cleaning out our closets, getting rid of stuff, using it to bless and to benefit others. I looked at some things in my closet the other day, and there's some items that I have multiples of that I'm not using. And as I was studying this passage, a thought just ran through my heart. You need to get rid of some of this stuff. Now, I do that periodically, but I need to do it again. Maybe you need to do it again as well. There's an old-time minister named William Jay, lived in the late 1700s and the early 1800s, who wrote a piece about the Shunammite woman. And there's a fairly lengthy passage here. I don't like usually reading lengthy statements from other people on the program here, but I just thought this was so good. I want to read it to you on this whole issue of contentment as we see it lived out in this woman. He says, "The truth is that happiness does not depend upon external things, but upon the principles and dispositions of the mind. And therefore, that happiness is as accessible to us in our present state as in any imaginable one." You can be as happy with what you have now as you think you would be if you had stuff you don't have now. He goes on and says, "Cultivate, therefore, happiness within. Seek it not in a superior station, but in a contented mind. Endeavor to reduce your wishes rather than to enlarge your means. Guard against a roving mind. Make the most of present enjoyment and of actual possession in distinction from the future and the imaginary. Enter that school in which the apostle studied and was able to say, 'I know both how to be abased and I know how to abound. Everywhere and in all things I am instructed both to be full and to be hungry, both to abound and to suffer need. I can do all things through Christ who strengthens me.'" This pastor goes on to say, "Confide in the providence of your heavenly Father as concerned in fixing the bounds of your habitation. Let your Father decide, your heavenly Father decide how much space you need, where you should live, and what is good for you. And trust him as engaged to make all things work together for your good. Leave him to choose your inheritance for you, and then in the end you will be able to acknowledge, 'The lines are fallen to me in pleasant places. Yea, I have a goodly heritage.'" He says, "You would do well also to remember that this is not your rest, that you were only strangers and pilgrims upon earth, and that in a very little time it will be a matter of indifference to you whether you have been poor or rich, splendid or obscure. Seek after a well-grounded hope of heaven. This will reconcile you to any privations you may be called to bear upon earth. And should you even walk in the midst of trouble, this will revive you, and you will be enabled to say, 'I reckon that the sufferings of this present time are not worthy to be compared with the glory that shall be revealed. For our light affliction, which is but for a moment, works for us a far more exceeding and eternal weight of glory. Seek after a well-grounded hope of heaven. Be content with what you have now, with what God has given you here, and then ground your heart and your hope and your affections in the hope of what is yet to come, the hope of heaven. Well, I see that heart of contentment in this woman, and that's the kind of heart I want to have as well. Well, verse 14, Elisha says to Gehazi, this woman who says she doesn't need anything, she has what she needs, she's content. Elisha says, what then is to be done for her? And Gehazi answers, well, she has no son and her husband is old. So this is a great idea. This woman could use a son. She needs a son. She apparently would love to have a son. She can't have a son. There's no hope of her having a son. Humanly speaking, why bring this up? Because there's nothing that can be done about this. I mean, what can Gehazi do? What can Elisha do? This woman can't do anything. Her husband can't do anything. She has no son. Her husband is old. The implication is she's barren. So why bring it up? Well, it's humanly impossible, but God. God. So Elisha says in verse 15, call her. And when he had called her, she stood in the doorway. And he said, at this season, about this time next year, you shall embrace a son. Wow. Talk about reward for your hospitality. I mean, this was amazing. This must have been the last thing in the world this woman expected to hear. But Elisha discerned God's plan to bless this couple, to bless this woman with a child. And she says, no, my Lord, oh man of God, do not lie to your servant. But she's saying, don't mislead me. Don't get my hopes up if they're not going to be fulfilled. But verse 17, the woman conceived. And she bore a son about that time, the following spring, as Elisha had said to her. So here's a woman whose husband, at least, is old. She may have been past childbearing years herself. We don't know. She had no children. Jewish women were eager to bear children because that was the blessing of God. And here's a woman who was past the point of hoping that she could ever have a child. But God knows the unfulfilled longings of every person's heart. And in this case, God said, I'm going to grant you the desire of your heart. Psalm 113 verse 9 says, he makes the barren woman to be a joyful mother of children. Now let me remind you of what Pastor William Jay said in that long quote I read just a few moments ago. God may not bless you with the physical blessings that you're longing for. We have women in this room, likely, who can't have children. And that doesn't mean that you cannot be fully blessed by God. There's no promise in this story or in God's word that God will grant every longing of your heart, including that great longing that so many women have for a child. That's where we need to remember that it's God himself who fulfills the longings of our hearts. That he is the fulfillment of those longings. And he may choose to give you a child, even in your old age. He may not. But the woman who is content with what God has given her and with God himself will have a means of joy in her life, regardless of whether those longings are fulfilled in this life or not. The person, the woman who has her heart fixed or set on heaven, is going to have joy. I can find and do find fullness in Christ by embracing, by accepting as God's gift to me the season of life that he has me in. I'm blessed. Does that mean I never have those unfulfilled longings? Does it mean you will never have those unfulfilled longings? It's all right to have the unfulfilled longings. What isn't all right is to let that make us discontent, depressed, discouraged, or to become demanding that God fulfill those longings. So here God gives this woman that desire of her heart, but fills her with himself. And as one commentator says, thus did she joyfully experience that the God of Sarah and of Hannah still lived. God who had given Sarah a child in her old age, God who had given Hannah a child when she was barren, God in his providence and wisdom for his kingdom purposes chose to bless this Shunammite woman with a child when it was not humanly possible. This was something beyond her wildest dreams. And can you imagine the change that took place in that household? You know what bringing a child into your house does when you have the child, it 22, imagine at whatever age she and her husband were, and never thinking that there'd be a child in that home. They're probably the age of grandparents, and now bringing a child into their home, the change that came about, but also the joy that God brought to this woman. And going back to Pastor William Jay, he says, "And thus, she who built a chamber for the man of God has the prospect of her house being built up in Israel. And she who had distinguished herself by her generosity and friendship is rewarded by the gift of a life the most precious." God is rewarding in this way this woman's graciousness and her generosity to the servant of the Lord. And I think of that principle in Scripture. Doesn't mean you'll be blessed with a husband or with a child because you're hospitable, but you will be blessed. Hebrews chapter 6, verse 10, "For God is not so unjust as to overlook your work and the love that you showed for his sake in serving the saints as you still do." God knows how you're serving. He knows the behind-the-scenes ways that you serve. He knows the unapplauded ways that you serve, and he will reward. Proverbs 11, verse 25, "Whoever brings blessing will be enriched." Proverbs 11, verse 25, "Whoever brings blessing will be enriched, and one who waters will himself be watered." Or as Jesus said in Luke 6, "Give, and it will be given to you." So as we look at this passage, I want to just remind us that there's nothing too difficult for God. There's no longing that God cannot fulfill if and when he knows that that's what will bring the greatest glory to him. And at that point, God can and he will, in his providence, grant the desires of your heart. But in the meantime, and even if God never grants those unfulfilled longings because he wants to glorify himself in a different way, that's where we must learn to trust God's provision and God's timing in our lives. And I look at this woman and I'm just reminded that I don't want to waste any season of my life by pining for what I don't have, what I wish I did have, or what I do have that I wish I didn't have. But to be in the moment, to enjoy the season, and to use it to the fullest for God's glory. And then the reminder to give and to serve in whatever ways you can in this season of life. Ask God, how do you want me to use what you've given me to be a blessing and a means of grace into the lives of others? And watch God pour back into your life as your channel of blessing to others.

Nancy DeMoss Wolgemuth has been showing us the peace that comes from godly contentment. And it's true. Contentment does bring so much peace. And I want to remind you as we close today that contentment and grief aren't mutually exclusive. In fact, most often the path to true rest in the Lord is paved with moments of lament. If you're listening today and you're deeply longing for a child, tell the Lord that. Weep over what you hoped would be, and then turn to God and trust. Rest in the promised goodness of His plan for you. If you'd like to learn more about lament, what it means, and how to practice it, we'll link some past conversations with Pastor Mark Brogop, author of the beloved book on lament, Dark Clouds, Deep Mercy. 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When crisis hits your life, where do you turn? As we continue to study the life of the Shunammite woman tomorrow, we'll see how she responded when the unthinkable happened. Please be back for Revive Our

0: for how long, but he kept a journal, and they found it next to his body. His last entry had Psalm 34:10 in it. The young lions do lack and suffer hunger, but they that seek the Lord shall not want any good thing. And the last thing he wrote in his journal was, I am overwhelmed with a sense of the goodness of God. He had nothing. He had no one. Death was imminent. He was overwhelmed with the goodness of God. My friend, you can have everything you've ever wanted and still be unhappy. You can have nothing but Jesus and experience deep joy. If you truly long for contentment, truly seek God, because he's where it's found.
1: 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Torrey once said, pray for great things, expect great things, work for great things, but above all, pray. 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And that is what the Lord provided. Today, persecution against Christians is intensifying around the globe. 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

0: Today, Dr. David Jeremiah turns to the book of Ephesians to shed light on the rich blessings God has abundantly given you. 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
1: And we thank you for joining us today. You know, you should keep this passage in front of you all the time so that when you're having a bad day, you can go look at it and remember, when everything is not exactly the way you want it to be down here, God has made provision for you that is amazing. And, you know, your worst day is better than the best day most people ever have if you're a Christian. And we're going to find out more about that as we look at the book of Ephesians today. I'm so glad you decided to be with us as we finish out the month of September together. We've had a good time studying the book of Jonah. And now that that is finished, we have a few special messages to complete the month as we get ready for our October series, which is the featuring of our brand new book. I'm glad that you are a part of Turning Point because we get to share together the spiritual blessings that we're going to talk about here in Ephesians today. Hey, don't forget, you can still get the Jonah material, the study guide, the CDs, and all of the other material that goes with the book of Jonah. Go to davidjeremiah.org. There you will find it. You can order that for your own use, for your small groups or Sunday school, whatever you use to teach the Word of God. Here's some material organized for you to do that. And also, during the month of September, we have featured our calendar for the year 2027. The calendar is called The Light of the World. It's a beautifully designed calendar to help you stay together in the new year. A Bible reading schedule, all the kinds of things that you want to have. It's a wall calendar. It's one of the most beautiful ones we've ever done, and it's yours for the asking for a gift of any size during the month of September. So don't forget to do that as this month is eking away from us. Here is part one of these 2 days of discussion of 8 spiritual blessings from Ephesians chapter 1. It was a dream come true for Roman Yorkov as a 35-year-old car salesman from Tula, Russia. Yorkov had his share of financial troubles, including a gambling habit. Like most people in his community, he was doing the best he could to get by. Then one day in May of 2020, Yorkov was surprised to see that 95 million rubles, approximately $1.3 million, had been deposited into his bank account. The deposit had come through his online bookie, which caused Yurkov to believe, or maybe hope, that this windfall was the result of some wager paying off in a big way. Still feeling somewhat skeptical, he called his bank, and to his surprise, employees there told him there were no issues with his account, the money was real, and it really was his. For Roman Yurkov, this unexpected turn of events represented an incredible blessing, and he set out about blessing himself in every way possible. On the night of May 31st and into the morning of June 1st, Yurkov made 200 separate transactions. Among the items he purchased on that spending spree were 4 separate apartments, a new iPhone, a BMW, and a Mercedes. I bought everything I wanted, he said, except the airplane. I didn't get around to that yet. Roman Yurkov's story does not have a happy ending. His bank later became aware of some discrepancies in its accounting. In November, Yurkov's account, which amazingly still held about $540,000, was blocked. The following month, he was arrested on charges of stealing from a bank. Despite continued protestations of his innocence, the court found Yurkov guilty of taking advantage of a malfunction in the bank's software, and they sentenced him to 6 years in prison. For Roman Yurkov, the dream turned into a nightmare because his hopes for the future relied on resources he did not possess and did not control. He relied on that which is inherently unreliable. Can I get a witness? Of course, he's not the only one. Our world is centered on the pursuit of what is temporary. It goes beyond wealth and finances. Society constantly pushes us to chase power and authority. Our culture is obsessed with fame and notoriety. Our communities convince us that the right relationships will eventually open the right doors and pathways to purpose and meaning. But power can be pulled away in a minute. Fame is fickle, and relationships founded on self-indulgence quickly go toxic. Worse yet, even if we were to exert ourselves for decades and seriously hold on to everything that we attain,
2: our basic and often misunderstood.
1: Our connections,
2: a lot of people think they're going to heaven that are not going to heaven because they don't understand the message of salvation.
1: The last time I
2: looked, we're going to talk about it today and again on Monday, and try to sort out some of the issues involved in this cardinal truth of the Christian faith.
1: We will lose it when life comes to an end.
2: We are finishing up a month that began with the study of the book of Jonah, and I just want to remind you that the Jonah resources are still available from davidjeremiah.org.
1: The blessings described in the book of Ephesians are already yours.
2: Plus,
1: they've already been deposited into
2: the
1: bank
2: in
1: heaven.
2: I say that because I believe this is a great series.
1: There will be no accounting errors or reassignments. As we walk through the opening verses of Ephesians together, I want to remind you and me about our true wealth. What we really have as followers of Christ, an inheritance that is not vulnerable to the fluctuations of the stock market, not touched by inflation. It cannot be lost through corruption and greed at the top. In other words, your blessings, my blessings as a believer in Jesus Christ are secure. They are all ready for us to use, even today and even right at this moment. Those resources are enough to cover all your past debts, to meet all your present liabilities, and provide for all of your future needs. The book of Ephesians is all about the blessing of God on our lives. It's also about our behavior. In fact, the book is easy to outline around those two themes. The first chapters are about what we believe, and the second chapters are about how we behave. How many of you know how you behave depends on what you believe? And Ephesians just lays that out for us. Chapters 1 through 3, here's what you believe. Chapters 4 and following, here's how you behave. Paul is telling us that our behavior is grounded in God's blessing. And that is why I have titled this series of messages, Belief That Behaves. This passage of scripture that we're going to study today is truly an interesting one. It is the longest sentence in the Bible. If you read it in the Greek language, there are no periods. From the beginning of verse 3 all the way to the end of verse 14. I know that's true because when I was in seminary in Greek class, I had to diagram these verses. And the diagram ran off the first page and onto a second page. Everything modifies everything else, and the whole sentence just keeps going and going and going. It's amazing. I used to wonder why Paul would include such a long sentence in his epistle. But I think I understand it now. I think Paul started dictating to the Ephesians about all the blessings God has for us, and he got so excited he couldn't even take a breath. He just kept going, one right after the other, until he exhausted everything he had to say, and then he quit. He started with the blessings connected to eternity past and carried them all the way through our present lives. And then he ended up in eternity future. As a result, this list of gifts is sequential. Everyone reinforces the one that came before and introduces the one that comes after. It's truly an amazing paragraph in the Bible. I want to follow Paul's example in this message. There's so much packed into these verses that I could write a book about them. I could preach a message on every little phrase. But if I did that, I would lose the essence of what Paul wants. He went through these one after the other like staccato, and I'm going to try to do that the same. So put on your listening ears. We're going to move. So here's the whirlwind tour through some of the gifts we've received from our good and gracious Father in heaven. First of all, in Ephesians 1:4, we are told that we are chosen. Paul begins the Bible's longest sentence by telling every person who has accepted the free gift of salvation through Jesus Christ that we have been chosen. Notice what it says in verse 4. Just as God chose us in him before the foundation of the world that we should be holy and without blame before him in love. The Bible tells us that God is love, and love cannot live alone. Love needs others. And so God determined to bring to himself a group of people that he would choose to come and spend eternity with him. And scripture says he chose these people for himself before the world ever began. Now, I know I'm treading on some very controversial territory here. When I write about being chosen, maybe you've heard the word election and it's stuck in your throat. What does it mean when it says Almighty God chose us before the foundation of the world? Well, I've studied this carefully in the Greek language and in all the commentaries, and I figured it out. Are you ready to hear what it means? It means God has chosen us. That's what it means. Whether we like it or not, whether we can understand it or not, the Word of God says that before there was a world, before you and I existed, before there was anything in the heart of Almighty God, He had thoughts about us. He pictured our faces. He understood our hearts. He fashioned the ins and outs of our minds. And then, knowing everything about who you would be and what you would become, if you're a Christian, He chose you. You say, well, how did I get chosen and somebody else didn't? I'll never be able to comprehend that. The truth is a mystery that I cannot explain, but it is still truth and it is still God's word. Now, please don't get arrogant about this if you feel chosen, because it's really nothing to do with you at all. You didn't get chosen because you're handsome or because you're pretty, because you have a great intellect, your IQ is higher than others, or even because you're a good moral person. God chose you and me because of Jesus Christ. Our choice has nothing to do with who we are and everything to do with who He is. The Bible says it. We can't contradict it. I'm unfaithful to you if I don't teach it. Whatever you might think about this truth, Almighty God has chosen you. And you should be able to say with humility, thank you, Lord, for choosing me before the foundation of the world. Then we're adopted. Verse 5, the second blessing Paul revealed to us is that not only are we chosen, but we are also adopted. Verse 5 says, having predestined to us to adoption as sons of Jesus Christ to Himself, according to the good pleasure of His will. And there's another one of those dangerous words, predestined. You probably heard of that word before. Paul doesn't use that word in the way many people use it today. He was not saying that in eternity past, God predestined the entire outcome of your life so that you don't have free will and don't have the ability to make any real choices. No, the word predestined just means to set boundaries around something so that it stays on a certain course. Here's what the Bible says. God chose you in eternity past, and then He predestined or predetermined in His sovereignty that you would be adopted as a son or daughter in His household. This is a critical truth because adoption in the ancient world was way different than it is now. We have an adopted child and we've been through the adoption process and we know what that's all about. But in Paul's day, children didn't really have any legal rights or status until they reached a certain age, till they became mature. And when that time came, the child would be brought forth and officially recognized as an adult, which meant they were granted all the rights and all the privileges they deserved as an adult within that family. So what God communicated through this passage of Scripture is that when He chose us in the past, He determined that we should be adopted into His family as mature sons and mature daughters. We would have all the rights and privileges associated with a member of His family. That's news, of course, but here is the really astounding thing. The Bible says that because we have been adopted as mature sons and daughters in the family of God, we have the same status with Almighty God as Jesus Christ. We are co-heirs with Him, the Bible says, which means everything Christ has with the Father, we have with the Father. Try to let that reality sink in for a moment. You have been chosen by God. You have been blessed not just with inclusion in His household, but full adoption as a son or daughter. You are legally and spiritually a child of God. And then Paul says, and this one I like about as much as any of them, we are accepted. I recently came across a video featuring a young man named Kurt Kinley from Normal, Illinois. At the time of filming, Kurt was 20 years old and working two jobs. He also had Down syndrome. And the video captured the moment that Kurt opened an acceptance letter from a local community college. As he takes the letter out of the envelope, you can see the anticipation on his face, as well as the fear. His head swivels from side to side as he reads the first few sentences, and then he raises his arms in triumph and says, I'm in! I've been accepted! Kurt's laughter and shouts of joy are quickly drowned out by his family and friends gathered around him. And after a moment of filming, he literally bounces with joy. His mom asks him to read the letter out loud, and he started to do that. He stands with his father, and he dutifully reads the first sentence. And here's what the sentence said. We are pleased to inform you that you have been accepted. And he couldn't go any further. He just fell apart. Oh, what it means to be accepted. Oh, and college is important. but to be accepted in life. As you look around the world today, men and women, what you see is Kurt Kinley's not the only person looking for acceptance. That's the case for all of us. Acceptance from our parents. I've heard so many stories from guys who grew up in my generation who never really ever felt accepted by their father. And they say, well, that was a different generation. Fathers back then didn't communicate very much. They just sort of were stoic, you know. I hope you didn't have a stoic father. And if you are a father, don't be a stoic father. Sometimes acceptance from our friends. We live in a culture right now where the internet rules and so many kids are getting off the track because they don't feel accepted, and they go to the internet and they try to find acceptance there and they don't find it. And if they're not careful, they get on the wrong side of somebody and then they get bullied on the internet and sometimes destroyed. More suicides happening in that age group than we have ever had in the history of our country because of the lack of being accepted. Acceptance from the world. Acceptance where you work. It now includes the shadowy specter of social media. And then there's acceptance from God. How do I know that God has accepted me? Those of us who have chosen to follow Jesus can rest assured on that last count. As Paul makes clear in verses 5 and 6, we have already been accepted by our Heavenly Father. Having predestined us to adoption by sons by Jesus Christ to himself, according to his good pleasure, to the praise and glory of his grace, by which he has made us accepted in the Beloved. Notice the word beloved. It's a term that refers to Jesus Christ. There are three times in Scripture where heaven opens and Almighty God looks down on his Son and says, "This is my beloved Son in whom I am well pleased." Paul was teaching you and me, who are chosen and adopted, that we have also been accepted, and because of Jesus Christ, we belong to his family in the same way that Jesus Christ belongs to his family. Don't you love that gift? Isn't that a blessing worth treasuring? Almighty God accepts you in the same way he accepts his own Son, his beloved Son, Jesus Christ. So when you're having that moment of concern, and maybe sometimes it's a little bit of self-pity too, and you wonder, does anybody accept me? Do I belong to anybody? Does anybody care? Let me ask you to go back and read this again. Underline it with your pen. Almighty God has accepted you. Listen to me. If you've been accepted by the highest source and power in the universe, you have flat out been accepted. And you belong to God. And you don't have to walk around wondering, do I fit and do I measure up? You measure up with God because he uses the measuring stick of Jesus Christ. And when he looks to measure you, he measures Jesus Christ in your place. And Jesus Christ always measures up. We are chosen. We are adopted. We are accepted. And then the Bible says we're redeemed. Look at the next verse in the longest sentence in the Bible. In whom we have redemption through his blood, the forgiveness of sins according to the riches of his grace. Now that's a word we hear a lot in church, and I'm glad to get off those other more distinguishing terms and talk about redemption. What is that? What does it mean to be redeemed? Well, in the Greek language Paul used to write this letter, to redeem something meant to buy it back and cause it to be set free. We think of redemption primarily as a theological concept, but it carried more of a financial association in the ancient world. My wife, Don, and I have had the privilege of traveling around the country a lot. Some years back, we stopped in a southern city and stayed at a hotel. While we were checking in, the concierge said to us, "Be sure you go and see the marketplace." I said, "Why is that so important? I mean, after all, if you're married to my wife, you've been to a lot of marketplaces, right?" I'll never forget his answer. He said, "Just about a block from this hotel is one of the old slave markets they used to use to sell and buy slaves. But they've turned it into a kind of flea market. And you ought to go down there and see it." Well, we did. We went down, and I have to tell you, I had the eeriest feeling while we were there. I was walking through a place that represented one of the worst moments in the history of our nation. A period in which men and women created in the image of Almighty God were bought and sold like pieces of property. just like the various goods being marketed and purchased at that flea market today. It's a terrible thought, a terrible image. But I want you to keep that image in mind as you read Romans 6, 17 and 18. But God be thanked that though you were slaves of sin, yet you obeyed from the heart that form of doctrine to which you were delivered, and having been set free from sin, you became slaves of righteousness. What a wonderful text that is. The Bible says that you and I used to be slaves on the slave market of sin. What does that mean? Before you come to Christ, it's impossible for you not to sin. I mean, you still sin after you become a Christian, but it doesn't have to be that way. But before you have a power within you to help you not to do sinful things, you're a slave to it. You say, well, I'm a good person. But you know, the Bible doesn't look at it that way. The Bible looks at it not only by what you do, but the motives you have by doing it. What is your purpose? Before you become a Christian, you don't have the ability not to sin. So you become kind of like a slave. You're caught up in the slave market of sin. But one day Almighty God came down to buy us back. Did you know what he used for collateral? He used his own son, Jesus Christ, and his precious blood. He bought us by the precious blood of Christ off of the slave market of sin. And that blood was spilled on the altar of the cross. And he bought us back so that we could be free not to sin and free to do right. He redeemed us. We are chosen. We are adopted. We are accepted. We are redeemed. And then it says, we are enlightened, verses 8 and 9. This is kind of a wordy text, but we won't get too much into it. Let's read it. Which he made to abound toward us all in wisdom and prudence, having made known to us the mystery of his will, according to his good pleasure, which he purposed in himself. Now, there's two phrases here that I want you to notice. First, God's riches and grace abound toward us in these ways, through wisdom and prudence. When we become Christians, God gives us a certain kind of wisdom and prudence. And then God makes known to us the mystery of his will. This goes back to the idea that before you become a Christian, you can't understand God. You can't understand godly things. You just wonder, what is that all about? What are those crazy people doing that think that? Well, let me give you a verse of scripture that explains it. 1 Corinthians 2:14 says, but the natural man does not receive the things of the Spirit of God, for they are foolishness to him. He cannot know them because they are spiritually discerned. What Paul is saying is that before you become a Christian, you can't understand. I've had so many people that I've talked to over the years, telling them about my faith in Jesus Christ and leading them to a relationship with Christ. And they say something like this. One guy once told me, you know, I used to try to read that Bible you have, and it never made any sense. And he said, then I accepted Christ, and in the meantime, somebody rewrote the Bible. And what he meant was that now that he had the Holy Spirit in his heart, he began to understand the Bible. We can't understand spiritual things in the natural. We need the spiritual. And the Bible says that when you become a Christian, what happens is that you become capable of understanding the mysteries of God. There's a verse in John. Basically, it says this. If you want to know God's will as a Christian, you can know it. And that's a promise of God.
2: And you know, when people tell me they read the Bible and don't understand it, the first question I want to ask them is, have you accepted Christ? Because if you're not a Christian, the Bible can often seem unknowable. When you become a Christian, God gives you this wonderful interpreter called the Holy Spirit, who helps you understand what the Bible says, what it means, and what it means to you. More spiritual blessings from Ephesians 1 tomorrow. I hope you'll join us then. In the meantime, don't forget that Turning Point is conducting its annual conference cruise to the Caribbean, December the 26th through January the 2nd. And we'll be visiting Grand Turk, San Juan, St. Thomas, Half Moon Cay. Michael Sanchez will be with us, along with Uriel Vega and many other guests. 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
3: My car repeatedly quoted scripture at me, and it was exactly what I needed to hear. I'm Shauna Beyer with you here on this Wednesday at Moody Radio. So I hop in my car one day, I put the key in the ignition, and over the speaker I hear, "The Lord is my shepherd, I don't need a thing." And then silence. And I was like, that's weird. Next time I start the car, same thing. "The Lord is my shepherd, I don't need a thing." I'm not kidding. This went on, it was probably about a month, and it was every time I put my key in the ignition. So it certainly wasn't the verse of the day. I have no idea how this was happening. But I know that I needed that reminder. The truth is, we forget. We worry. We think we don't have enough. But Psalm 23 says, "The Lord is our shepherd, and if he is our shepherd, we have everything we truly need." Maybe you needed that reminder today, too. Just take a breath. Rest in the never-gets-old truth that the good Lord's watching over you. He is providing for you. You have everything you need.
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5: Have you ever felt like God was angry with you? 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
8: 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Partly sunny sky today. A high this afternoon in the mid to upper 60s. We will see a little bit of cloudiness at least through the early part of the night, overnight low near 55. Sunshine on the increase for Thursday. A high right around the upper 60s. Friday back to sunshine, upper 60s. Saturday and Sunday both stay sunny with highs upper 60s. I'm staff meteorologist Sally Russell for Moody Radio Cleveland.
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10: our possessions have a tendency to possess us. We look to wealth to give us significant security or satisfaction in life. And then having built our identity around gaining those riches, they become a part of us. And we find ourselves holding on tightly. 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
11: Welcome to Living Hope with Pastor Philip Miller. I'm Pastor Larry McCarthy, and we are so glad you've joined us for this series on identity traps. Now, Pastor Philip, that's a heavy thought. Our possessions can possess us. And in the message that you're going to talk about today, we're going to see that, aren't we?
12: We are. So we're tracing with Zacchaeus, right? The wee little man who climbed the tree to see Jesus. And of course, he's a tax collector. He's built his life around opulent wealth. He doesn't care what people think of him as long as he's rich and he can walk around and have all the status in life. But it's never been enough for him. He still hasn't found what he's looking for. And so when Jesus comes to town, he's got to see Jesus. He climbs a tree in desperation. I've got to see Jesus. I've got to see Jesus. He's looking for something, searching at a soul level. And then Jesus invites himself over to Zacchaeus's house. And it turns out to be this beautiful moment of transformation where the possessions that used to possess Zacchaeus's soul, that's what he was living for. That's where he thought he'd get significance in life. All of a sudden, his grasp on all of that is loosened as he finds a better significance that is found in the love of Jesus and the acceptance and the approval and the welcome that Jesus is. Jesus becomes his greatest treasure, and that treasure transforms Zacchaeus's life.
11: Stay tuned after the message because Pastor Philip and I will speak to the hearts of those who are exhausted from trying to earn their worth. Now, let's go to the pulpit of the Moody Church for part three of the sermon, Zacchaeus, Seeking Significance Through Possessions. Grab your Bibles. Our text is in Luke chapter 19.
10: Of all the people in town, Jesus singles out Zacchaeus, the outcast, the scorned, the despised, the guilty, and invites himself over to stay as a guest in his home. Table fellowship in this honor-shame culture of the first century was the primary way you established who was in and who was out of your social group. No self-respecting Jew would eat with tax collectors. Nobody. Much less stay as a guest in the house. But Jesus did. Jesus did. Now, does Zacchaeus deserve this? Does he deserve it? No. This is grace. This is all grace. Grace has found Zacchaeus. So we have Zacchaeus lost, found, and now free. Now free. Luke 19. 6 to 10. So he hurried and came down and received him joyfully. And when they saw it, the crowd, they all grumbled. He's gone to be the guest of a man who is a sinner. And Zacchaeus stood and said to the Lord, "Behold, Lord, the half of my goods I give to the poor. And if I have defrauded anyone of anything, I restore it fourfold." And Jesus said to him, "Today salvation has come to this house, since he also is a son of Abraham. Don't disown this man, for the Son of Man came to seek and to save the lost." What a remarkable transformation in Zacchaeus' character. Zacchaeus gives away half of his wealth. Half of his wealth. Boom. Writes a check to the poor. And he pledges, "I'm going to repay everybody I've ever cheated four times, not just with interest, fourfold. I'm going to pay them back." How very different is this response from the way the rich young ruler responded to Jesus in Mark chapter 10. This is what happens there. Mark chapter 10, 17 to 22. "And as he was setting out on his journey, a man ran up and knelt before him," Jesus, "and asked him, 'Good teacher, what must I do to inherit eternal life?' And Jesus said to him, 'Why do you call me good? No one is good except God alone. You know the commandments. Do not murder. Do not commit adultery. Do not steal. Do not bear false witness. Do not defraud. Honor your father and mother. And he said to him, Teacher, all these I've kept from my youth. And Jesus, looking at him, loved him and said to him, You lack one thing. Go, sell all that you have and give to the poor, and you will have treasure in heaven. And come, follow me. Disheartened by the saying, he went away sorrowful, for he had great possessions. You see, our possessions have a tendency to possess us. We look to wealth to give us significance, security, or satisfaction in life. And then having built our identity around gaining those riches, they become a part of us. And we find ourselves holding on tightly. We find ourselves unable to let go. And our possessions end up possessing us, you see? That's why the rich young ruler was disheartened here. He had great possessions, or more to the point, his great possessions had him. Zacchaeus does here what the rich young ruler could not do. Zacchaeus lets go of his great possessions. He grabs a hold of Jesus. He calls him Lord, you notice. Instead of being mastered by his possessions, he is now freed by the master, you see. And Zacchaeus's liberality is evidence that he's found a greater treasure and a richer significance. Do you see that? Zacchaeus' liberality is evidence that he's found a greater treasure and a richer significance. It's interesting. Jesus says, today salvation has come to this house. When? When did it come? Have you ever asked that question? When did it come? Was it before or after Zacchaeus gave away his stuff, his possessions? That's actually a really important timeline. That's very important. If his salvation came after his radical generosity, then he gained his salvation by his good works, which is not the gospel, right? Ephesians 2, 8 and 9. For it is by grace that you are saved through faith, and this not of yourselves. It is a gift of God, not by works, so that no one can boast. No, Zacchaeus's radical generosity here is the result. It's the overflow. It is the fruit of the salvation that has already come into his life. He is giving from salvation, not for salvation. So when exactly did salvation come to Zacchaeus' house? Well, we don't know for sure, but I suspect it happened as he welcomed the grace of Jesus' pursuing love. Somewhere in there, Jesus saw him and knew him and chose him and called to him by name and invited himself over. And somewhere in that moment, Zacchaeus realized the significance he has always been longing for, to be seen, to be known, to be chosen, to be called, to be pursued, to be valued, to be loved, to be treasured by Jesus is better than all the treasures of the earth. At some point, it dawns on him, this is what I was looking for. And salvation has come to Zacchaeus' house, because salvation is not a contract, it's not a prayer you pray, it's a person, the person of Jesus Christ. And that's why Zacchaeus can suddenly let go of all the things that he's held dear for so long. He finally is able to give it away because he's finally free. He finally realizes his significance wasn't in what belonged to him. His significance was in the one to whom he belonged. Friends, the significance our souls desperately need is found in being treasured by our Father. The significance our souls desperately need is found in being treasured by our Father. Dear friends, do you realize that you were loved into existence by a God who made you in order to share himself with you forever. That in love, Jesus came to redeem and rescue you, to offer up himself for you, so that you can come home to the Father and live in this world not as an orphan fending for yourself, but as a child who belongs to a good Father. Friends, from eternity past, God has seen you and he knows you. He has chosen you and called you by name. Have you ever had someone of note, of fame or whatever, actually remember your name? Do you know how much it would... Do you realize the God of the universe knows you by name? He loves you and sent his son for you. And he calls you to himself. He pursues you in love. He has valued you from all eternity past. He loves you more than you know. And to be treasured by your Father is better than all the treasures of this earth. Friends, that is a significance that is durable and is strong. It's a treasure beyond measure. It can never be shaken. It won't ever be taken. All the wealth in all the world will never be able to give you the significance your soul desperately longs for. But it can keep you away from the one who can give you that significance. Wealth is an awful rival to the treasure you have in relationship with God. Jesus said it this way in Matthew 16:26. What will it profit a man if he gains the whole world and forfeits his soul? It is possible to have everything and actually have nothing. It is also possible to have nothing and actually have everything. That's why Jesus says, Luke 6:20, blessed are you who are poor, for yours is the kingdom of God. There is no greater treasure than to be treasured by our Heavenly Father.
11: 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I'm Pastor Larry McCarthy, and you know, day after day, this ministry stays on the air because of people just like you, people who've chosen to invest in it. 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We're glad you've joined us today as we disarm Zacchaeus' trap. Pastor Philip, is it really possible? Can it be true that we're actually treasured by God? Is it possible?
12: It's a beautiful, beautiful notion. Yes, and it is true, right? It's the story of the Bible in many ways, right? We were created by God in his image, crowned with glory. He made us just a little lower than the angels, but he placed dignity and worth and value. He named us after himself, right? Bearing his image and likeness in the world, we have worth and dignity. And then even though we sinned and rebelled and went off and started building our identities around all the wrong things, trying to find our significance like orphans in the universe, scrounging around and trying to do it with the creation instead of the creator. So we run after money and possessions and all the stuff of life, just like Zacchaeus did. But even though we, in so many ways, stiff-armed God and ran the other way, in love, he pursued us. He made us his treasure, sent his son to die for us, redeemed us with his own blood. The price of our salvation was Jesus, his own life sacrificed for us. That's how much God values us, and he's wanting to redeem us. He has esteemed us. And now in Jesus Christ, that if we are beloved children of God, we've been crowned with glory. We're sons and daughters of the King, adopted. That means we're his treasured possession. That's what scripture says. And if our lives are hidden in him and we are indeed the bride of Christ, destined to fall into his arms forever, like he treasures us at the cost of his own life and into full redemption and glory forever, like talk about being treasured, right? That kind of love and embrace and commitment, there's a significance there that is way better than anything you could buy on earth, you know? All that, I mean, it makes stuff look really cheap when you've got that kind of treasure waiting for you. And so, you know, Jesus says, don't store up treasures here on earth as if that's all you had to live for, was what you could build for yourself. Like your treasures need to be in heaven. Your treasures need to be beyond the walls of this world in the things that really matter. And when you're treasured by God himself, that's the greatest treasure of all.
13: Amen. You know, I'm sure our listeners are thinking, because as we talk about something that's just so important, people put a lot of energy and time and they just come out exhausted trying to keep up or prove their worth. But when Jesus gets a hold of their life, everything else now gets redefined, who they are and also how they now define success.
12: Yeah. And it really is, it does change kind of the whole operating system of your life, right? Instead of trying to strive after and earn and achieve and accumulate a sense of significance for yourself, as if that's the only way you could get it, that sort of orphan hearted, I've got to go get my significance. No one's going to give it to me. I've got to go earn it. I've got to strive for it. I've got to grasp for it. I've got to achieve it, accumulate it, and keep it safe and make sure no one touches it. That kind of desperate, self-oriented living is very orphan-hearted in the universe. No one else is watching out for me. It is an exhausting life, isn't it? It's very burdensome. And it's endless, as we've been saying. All the stuff we ever possess, it'll never be enough to secure us, and we can't take it with us, so we lose it in the end. We need something better, more durable, at the end of the day. And so there is this pivot that we've got to make, which is to believe that what the gospel says is true, that we are indeed beloved children in God. We have a new identity that's been given to us by grace through Jesus. And that means we're significant in him, treasured by our Father in a way that nothing else on earth could ever provide. There's no significance at the end of the day in all this stuff, but there is significance forever when God is our treasure. And when he treasures us, that's the best.
13: This is Living Hope with Pastor Philip Miller. We're talking about identity traps and Pastor. So now that I believe and I can appropriate that I'm treasured by God, that's really going to change how I acquire, use, and even keep money, isn't it? Mm.
12: Yeah, in a sense, it starts to loosen our grasp. Mm. You know, all these possessions that possess us, now all of a sudden, if that's not where my treasure is, if my treasure is actually God is my treasure and his eternal life that he's given me is what I treasure most. And I'm resting in the treasuring that he has of my life, and I'm significant because he loves me.
13: Amen.
12: Then all the stuff, like it, I don't need the status symbol in the same way. I don't need all this stuff propping up my life. And so instead of it possessing me, I'm able to hold it freely like a steward. I don't have to hold on to it tightly and grasp it and strive for it. I can actually loosen my grip on it. And I can say, okay, God, you've given me good gifts in my life, and I'm going to enjoy them because they're good gifts and gifts are meant to be enjoyed. But I've got more than I need.
13: Stay there for a minute, though. Talk about stewardship.
12: Yeah.
13: Because now it's not mine, is it?
12: It's the Lord's. Everything I have in my hands, everything is a good gift. All has come down from the Father of lights. It belongs to him, and it's from him, and it's for him. But he's also a good father, and he gives good gifts so that we might enjoy them. It's okay to enjoy the good gifts that God gives us, but we don't want to be owned by them, right? We want to be able to hold them loosely. We want to steward them and say, God, okay, of all the good things you've given me, you know, I want to give a substantial amount back to you in worship because you've been so good to me. I owe you that. And secondly, I want to be about what you're about, and I want to live as if you're my greatest treasure. And so I don't want to hold on to this world as if it's all I've got. you know, you can have all this world. Give me Jesus, right? So I'm going to open my hands, and it just changes my whole relationship with stuff. Now I don't have to run after it like everybody else around me, like the Gentiles, everybody running after stuff, thinking that's what life's all about. I can actually seek first the kingdom of God and his righteousness and trust that the Lord will be taking care of me in every way. And so it does, it frees us to actually, just be generous with the stuff we've been given in a way that only makes sense when God's our treasure.
13: So we're not talking about a philosophy or a way of life, but about the real relationship with the Lord Jesus Christ. So for someone who says, listen, I want to let my grip, I got to loosen my grip. You're right. I'm exhausted myself on doing this. Can we give them some practical steps that they can take right now?
12: Yeah. Well, I think the first thing is to really cultivate the sense of dependency on God, that he really is our treasure. To run those truths, preach the gospel to ourselves, like, God, you're my treasure. You're my all in all. You gave your son for me. You treasured me when no one else valued me. You've esteemed me and crowned me with glory. And in Christ, I'm now a child of God, and that can never be taken away. And so as you preach the gospel to yourself, as the Holy Spirit reminds you who you are in Christ, it starts to give you that center of identity where your significance is found in him rather than in your stuff, right? So that loosens your grip a little bit. And then you say, boy, my heart has been too captivated by my stuff, by my bank account balance or the nest egg that I've saved for myself. And of course, there's prudence in saving and all of these things. We're not talking about being dumb here, but we're also saying, we don't want to be owned by this stuff, right? And so how do you fight something that's starting to take ownership of your soul? That's where the discipline of giving is such a powerful tool to fight against this stuff, right? And so how do you know if you're living for God or money? Well, one of the tests is whether you're willing to actually sacrifice and give. And that's why, you know, the Bible always holds up 10% as sort of the guideline there. Why 10%? Well, it's just high enough that you're going to feel it. You can't do 10 and not notice it. Like, it will move the needle of your lifestyle, and it makes you start to do all the hard work of getting at the idols that grab a hold of your life and why you tend to overconsume and run after everything and live above your means and all the rest. So that giving is, I think, one of the most important levers we have to be able to express this new identity that we have in Christ, that from the grace we've received, now as our hands are getting loosened, we start become lavish and cheerful givers who love to give things for Jesus' sake. And that freedom is evidence of the transformation that's happening deep inside of our hearts.
13: Hmm. All right, beloved. I don't know about you. I said ouch a couple of times. You convicted? Well, good news is you don't have to stay there. We can all repent, and we can loosen our grip, and we can turn to God. Amen? That's the freedom the gospel brings. Hearts so changed by grace that we become cheerful, open-handed givers who love to give for Jesus' sake. And that transformed heart is the very difference our newest book, Marks and Moody, holds up to the light. Let me share a story with you from the book. When D.L. Moody first came to Chicago, he came chasing a fortune. He wanted to get rich. But when Christ took hold of his heart, that hunger for wealth simply fell away, and this poorly educated child of poverty gave his life instead to serving the poorest children in the city's slums. Now, I want you to contrast that with Karl Marx, whose whole system was built on envy of the wealthy and the endless grasping after what others had. 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Loosening our grip is only the beginning. There's one who wants to call us his very own. And next time we'll talk about
11: Esther's identity trap. 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
3: 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I'm Shauna Beyer with you here on this Wednesday morning. I get it. I'm so busy. I actually think we pride ourselves on being busy. You know, if we're in high demand, then we feel pretty important. But in the midst of it all, is there

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1: 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Do you want them? I'm Lena Ebijamra, and this is Today's Single Christian. I'm the Thrive Lady, in case you didn't know it. I wrote a book for singles called Thrive, and want to give you a few habits that you need if you're looking to thrive. Okay, here they are. First, surround yourself with wise people. You'll never regret it. Second, get wiser in making risky choices as you learn to live by faith. And third, don't be afraid of change. Change is not your greatest enemy. 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
7: Hi, my name is Elizabeth Andrade, a communication student at the Moody Bible Institute. The Moody Radio verse of the week is found in Romans 5, verses 6 through 8. At just the right time, when we were still powerless, Christ died for the ungodly. Very rarely will anyone die for a righteous person, though for a good person, someone might possibly dare to die. But God demonstrates his own love for us in this. While we were still sinners, Christ died for us. That's Romans 5, verses 6 through 8, the Moody Radio verse of the week.

0: What kind of people do you think Jesus calls to follow him? The religious, the morally upright, the kind-hearted, people who are eager to serve? Today on Truth for Life, Alistair Begg examines the unexpected calling of a most unlikely person.
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0: Mark chapter 2 and verse 13. Once again, Jesus went out beside the lake. A large crowd came to him, and he began to teach them. As he walked along, he saw Levi, son of Alphaeus, sitting at the tax collector's booth. "Follow me," Jesus told him, and Levi got up and followed him. While Jesus was having dinner at Levi's house, many tax collectors and sinners were eating with him and his disciples, for there were many who followed him. When the teachers of the law, who were Pharisees, saw him eating with the sinners and tax collectors, they asked his disciples, "Why does he eat with tax collectors and sinners?" On hearing this, Jesus said to them, "It is not the healthy who need a doctor, but the sick. I have not come to call the righteous, but sinners." Some years ago, as a church, we took as a statement of purpose the 10 words to see unbelieving people become committed followers of Jesus Christ. And we have tried as best we can to keep that before us, not simply by keeping it in print, but also in approaching all of the opportunities and responsibilities that we have as a church in light of the awareness of the fact that Jesus, in leaving his disciples behind, promised them the power and authority of the Holy Spirit so that they might go out into the world and proclaim the good news of Jesus, baptizing people, making disciples, and establishing the work of the kingdom. And as much as we pay lip service to that, we recognize that there is an inherent danger in thinking that just because that is the phrase that we are able to rehearse and repeat, that somehow or another that may actually be happening, when in point of fact it might not. And one of the great questions that is before us as a church is to look around and to see just how seriously we believe it is important for us to take the command of Jesus to go out into the world and to make disciples. In other words, we face the risk that after a relatively short period of time, the comfortability of being in the companionable relationships with one another may dim our vision, may dent our enthusiasm for seeing unbelieving people become the committed followers of Jesus. And that is one of the great advantages in studying the gospel, and in this instance, the gospel of Mark. Because very quickly in his gospel, he makes it plain that Jesus is absolutely committed not to putting together a religious club, but of reaching out to those who are, quite frankly, the most unlikely people ever to be included in his band of disciples. And the incident that is before us here in Mark chapter 2 is a classic illustration of this truth. It's not uncommon to hear people complain about how long it's taking them to see a doctor. I never know whether to make much of that or not. After all, most of the doctors I've ever met are incredibly busy, and they seem to be seeing people all the time. So I think some of us need to be a little more patient. Eventually we're seen, and often I think sooner rather than later. We always will be seen. It's hard to imagine a doctor who worked all his way or all her way through medical school and then decided that she didn't ever want to see patients. She just wanted to be a doctor, but no patients. "I'd like to be a doctor, but I don't ever want to see sick people." It would be a very, very strange thing. And for Jesus to refuse to deal with those who are despised and disreputable, who are the outscouring of society, would be equally absurd. And that lies at the very heart of this incident involving the calling of this man Levi, who's also known as Matthew elsewhere in the Gospels, to become a follower of Jesus. It is with this that we're going to spend our time this morning, looking directly at verse 14, and perhaps I should just read it again. "As he walked along, he saw Levi, son of Alphaeus, sitting at the tax collector's booth. Follow me," Jesus told him, and Levi got up and followed him. It's almost just one long sentence, and it covers so much material. Prior to that, in verse 13, you will notice that Jesus is once again out in the lakeside area. The crowds are coming to him. There seems to be a balance here at the end of verse 12, all the people were amazed. They'd never seen anything like this. And then once again, Jesus reverts to his prior pattern and he moves out into an outlying area away from the crowds. The crowds come to him. And once again, as they sit or stand to hear him, he proclaims the good news. He tells them that the kingdom of God is near, that it is important for them, necessary for them to repent and to believe the good news. Yes, he touches their lives. Yes, he heals their sicknesses. Yes, he relieves them of demonic oppression. But he hasn't come as a miracle worker. He has come as a teacher of this good news. And so it is that in the course of his endeavors, he comes upon this scene. And it is in this little verse, 14, that we have the record of this radical change in the life and circumstances of this gentleman called Levi. When God calls a man or a woman, his callings never leave that person where they found him. If God speaks to you and calls you and you try and stand still, you will not be standing still, you will be going backwards. The callings of God never leave you where they find you. You will either follow on, you will either believe and obey, or you will be making a forlorn attempt to stand still. You will discover that you're going in the opposite direction. And this is certainly true in the experience of Levi. Now, when I read this week, and I have read this passage many times, and many of you will have done the same, I said to myself, you know, I think a little background would be helpful. Helpful first to me, and then helpful to you. Because we read that he was sitting at a tax collector's booth, and frankly, it doesn't really mean very much to us. After all, have you ever been in Capernaum at a tax collector's booth? I bet there isn't one in 1,000 that have been anywhere close to it, and even if we were in Capernaum, we wouldn't have known the booth if we had tripped over it. So, we read it, but what does it really mean, and what was the job that he was doing? Well, as best as I can understand, and of course there are limits to my understanding as becomes very clear week by week, but as best as I can understand, Levi was a Jewish tax official, probably working in the realm of customs and excise. So you ought not to think of him as the IRS. You should think of him more as a kind of border patrol, and you couldn't make the transition from one region into the other without paying tax, either on your movements as a toll booth collection, or more likely as a result of the materials that you were carrying from one place to the other. I remember well the delight of the customs gentleman in Newark when he asked me if I brought in anything that was over a certain amount of money, and I said, yes, I brought in my kilt. And he just couldn't wait to get his hands on that and charged me a dreadful amount of money for an outfit that had already cost me a dreadful amount of money. Well, that's exactly the kind of thing that Levi was doing. When Herod the Great, the miserable Herod the Great, whom you remember from the massacre of the children in Bethlehem, when he died, he divided his territory largely between three of his sons. Each had the name Herod, Herod Antipas, Herod Agrippa, and Herod Philip. And Herod Philip and Herod Antipas had regions that essentially bordered one another. They were separated by the Jordan River. And the point of departure into each community, the thoroughfare, if you like, the most obvious and normal one, would be through the town or the city of Capernaum. And there in that tax collector's booth would be people who were fulfilling those responsibilities, and in this particular instance, this man by the name of Levi. Now, this position, this job, was absolutely despised. These individuals were detested. His role would have been to secure the privileges of the region, presumably a Roman official, usually known as a publican, would have purchased the tax base for an area. He would then hire under him tax collectors or customs collectors and so on. As long as he got his price for what that region was worth to him, he really didn't care from that point out whatever those tax collectors charged. So it was a wonderful opportunity for the tax collectors to charge whatever they liked. They knew the number they had to make in order to fulfill their responsibilities, and they were then able to devise elaborate ways whereby they could operate essentially two sets of books, one that was going back to the officials and the other one that was going under the table. And Levi, as a result of that, was actually as much an outcast socially as the leper was, whom we saw just a couple of studies ago. If we doubt this, then let me affirm it for you, that as a result of his willingness to fulfill this role, to be sitting in this tax collector's booth, number one, he would have been regarded as a disgrace to his family. His mother would not have been going out for coffee in the morning and letting everybody know how well young Levi was doing in his new position at the tax collector's booth. Indeed, she would have done everything she possibly could to explain his job in some way that would relieve her of the despicable nature of what was going on. A disgrace to his family. Secondly, he would be disqualified from ever serving as a judge or even being part of the judicial system as a witness. And thirdly, he would have been disbarred from the synagogue from the opportunities of worship that would have accrued to him otherwise as a normal Jewish male. So if you rehearse that for a moment, you get the picture. He can't go essentially to church. He can't show up on jury duty, and his family regarded as a complete disgrace that ever one of their children was involved in such a dreadful engagement. Now, when I read a little more, I came across a variety of things that intrigued me, and this fits in the realm of intrigue. I think you know me well enough now to know what we're saying in terms of main things and plain things, and what is authoritative from the scriptures, and what is merely observation. If it is helpful, you go with it. If it is unhelpful, you exit out. But many of you X out a lot of stuff in any case, so there's nothing particularly difficult for you in that. But what I came across was inscriptions, ancient inscriptions that had to do with fish. They had to do with fish. And so, for example, one inscription described individuals in the region of Capernaum who were concerned with the toll on fish. So apparently there was, at least at some point, and it may not have been at this point, but it could have been at this point, some kind of toll on fish. So then that got me thinking, do I know any fishermen? Have there been any fishermen so far in the story that would have had to engage with this character or with his colleagues because of their work with fish? And of course, yes. We've got Simon and we have Andrew. And we have James and John. We have the initial four that Jesus has called to be his followers. And then I said to myself, maybe Levi even knew the four of them. Maybe they were, as a result of their business practices, moving through his region. And maybe, as a result of the contact, he would have heard something of the words of Jesus and may even observe something of the works of Jesus. Well, you say it doesn't say that there. I understand, but it doesn't not say it either. In other words, it is possible that Levi had a knowledge of Jesus before this encounter took place. In fact, I think it is likely that he did. I don't imagine that somebody in a place like Capernaum could be in Capernaum with somebody, namely Jesus of Nazareth, casting out demons, healing people, transforming the community in many, many ways without that buzz running right through the community. And as you know, the person in the local newspaper office or the newsagent store, at least in Britain, or in the average Starbucks, let's say, or Caribou or whatever it might be, or the person that takes your ticket when you leave Hopkins Airport, those are the people that pick up all the bits and pieces, the buzz of the day, what's going on, did you hear so-and-so, just pleasantries, sometimes beyond the weather, sometimes only the weather. But it may well have been just as this, that one of the people said to the other, I haven't seen Simon and Andrew coming through the through here for a while. And somebody else said, no, you probably won't see them. And someone else says, yeah, and I'll tell you two more you won't see. You're not going to see James and Andrew. And Levi said, why not? And someone said, well, the four of them have become followers of Jesus of Nazareth. They pulled their boats up, folded the nets, left it in one case with their father, left the family business behind, and they've gone off as followers of Jesus. And Levi might have sat there and said to himself, wow, I wonder what that's like. I wonder what that's like. There may be some here this morning, and that's exactly where you are. You've heard the story. Maybe even a family member, a friend, a work colleague who's told you that he's become a follower of Jesus. And there's evidence to suggest that that has actually happened. His words have changed. His lifestyle has changed. She's become altogether different from what she was. She's still the regular person with the same DNA. She still has the same personality. She's still melancholic. He's still effusive, whatever it might be. But no doubt that he's become a follower of Jesus, and you find yourself saying, wow, I wonder what it would be like to be a follower of Jesus. Do you really? Would you like to become a follower of Jesus? Nobody who ever wanted to be a follower of Jesus was turned away. You can never want to be a follower of Jesus and find that he tells you you can't. Well, Levi's about to find out. And just as the leper had probably had no one other than another leper touching him for a very long time before Jesus touched him, so Levi would have grown accustomed to people despising him and saying things about him that weren't exactly commendatory. After all, he was not a member of the sort of ruling class. He was not a member of the acceptable people in society. He was despised. He was rejected. He was an outcast. He was socially unacceptable. In fact, he would have been perfectly used to people telling him where to go. They put their money in for the excise, and he said, thank you very much, Mr. Benjamin. And Benjamin says, hey, Levi, you know where you can go, don't you? He come home at the end of the day with abuse ringing in his ears. People calling him out. You murderous creature. You stinking cheat. I hate you. I despise the fact that you work for the Romans. You are despicable the way you steal from your own people. Those would have been the words he heard. The people didn't go by and say, thank you very much for doing such a wonderful service for the Roman authorities. We all appreciate it very much indeed. No, no. And then look at verse 14. He hears something very, very different. Here in the place of his dubious business practice stands Jesus. And Jesus is not telling him where to go. Jesus is telling him where to come. Jesus is actually issuing to him a command, a different kind of command. It's not get out of here. It is come here. In fact, it is straightforward. Come, follow me, Jesus told him. And Levi got up and followed him. Notice both the brevity and the authority of this word from Jesus. There's no great speech, no great elaborate diatribe, no great explanation. Just a striking command. Follow me. Because you see, the word of Jesus is not like the word of any other person. The word of Jesus in this instance is not only marked by brevity, it's also marked by authority. And that word of Jesus is recorded for us in the Bible, and the Bible is marked by the authority of Jesus himself. That's why we pay attention to the Bible. That's why we talk about the Bible as being authoritative in and of itself. That's why when we read the Bible, we often discover that it almost speaks out to us in our lives. It's as though it is actually speaking to us in a way that is marked by authority. The brevity and the authority is marked both by the immediacy and the totality of Levi's response. Follow me, Jesus told him, and Levi got up and followed him. There's no gap. It is instantaneous. That's what makes it so amazing, what makes it so striking. And the reason I use totality is because in Luke's version of this event, as he records it, he gives to us one phrase that Mark does not use. And in Luke chapter 5 and in verse 27 and verse 28, you will see the missing phrase. It's the same record. After this, Jesus went out and saw a tax collector by the name of Levi sitting at his tax booth. Follow me, Jesus said to him. And Levi got up. Now here's the phrase. and left everything and left everything and followed him. He turned his back on his illicit business. He realized that if he was going to follow Jesus, he couldn't follow Jesus and stay the way he was. The command is clear, the response is immediate, and it is total. And leaving everything, he went out to follow him. One of the reasons, I think, for so many people's disinterest in the claims of Christ is because they never hear the claims of Christ. Now, you may be wondering about Christianity, and you're here today. And one of the things that put you off is, frankly, it just seems like such a soft option. And you find yourself saying, I don't really know why there's much to bother about in relationship to it. I mean, I don't know if I want to be involved or I don't want to be involved. It seems so trivial. Oh, forgive us if we've suggested that in any way, or if your friends have done so, trying to make it more attractive to you, trying to, as it were, lower the barriers so that you can come in at your own level and on your own basis. If the church, in endeavoring to win people, takes the message of Jesus, dilutes it, minimizes it, compromises it, so that people may see it as a soft option, it is no surprise when the people look at it and say, who cares? Levi, follow me. When? Right now. But, follow me. And Levi got up. And he followed him.
1: 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She is a worship leader and an award-winning singer-songwriter. 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Are you in the kingdom or just near the kingdom? That's a critical distinction, and tomorrow we'll learn the difference. The Bible teaching of Alistair Begg is furnished by Truth for Life, where the learning is for living.
2: You don't have to be impressive for Jesus to use you. You just have to spend time with Him. I'm Shauna Beyer with you here on this Wednesday at Moody Radio. In Acts 3, Peter and John heal this beggar in Jesus' name, and the religious leaders are blown away by their boldness, especially when they realize these are just ordinary guys, uneducated men. But then in Acts 4, they recognize that Peter and John, quote, had been with Jesus, end quote. And that gets me every single time. I don't have lofty degrees. I've never been to seminary, but I love God and I love spending time with Him in His Word, and He's changing me. What was true for the disciples then is true for you and I today. The more time we spend with Jesus, the more his presence changes us and people notice. Carve out time to just push away the noise and be with a God who's right here, right now, today. Spend time with Jesus. Let him change you. And the world will begin to see Jesus in you and through you.
3: Have you ever run a relay race?
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3: In a relay race, one member runs a segment of the race, then hands off the baton to a teammate. Runners learn to carefully accept the baton and carefully hand it off. Otherwise, if they drop the baton, the race can be lost. That principle applies to more than just a relay race. As the Apostle Paul neared the end of his life, he was about to hand off the ministry baton to his son Timothy. Paul had faithfully carried out the mission Christ gave him to do. As he pens his second letter to Timothy, he is certain that the time of his martyrdom is near. He had left Timothy in charge of the church at Ephesus. He knew the young man had a tough job on his hands. He writes to encourage Timothy and to shore him up for the work he must do. Whether we recognize it or not, each of us has received the baton from a previous generation. We have in our possession a set of God-given values. God calls us to live by these values, then hand them off to our children, the next generation. The skill with which we hand off the baton will determine how well they will fare. Parents and godly teachers have the primary task of transmitting values. Just as the Apostle Paul understood the critical necessity of mentoring Timothy, so we must prepare the next generation. We dare not drop the baton as we hand it off.
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7: 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Partly sunny sky today. A high this afternoon in the mid to upper 60s. We will see a little bit of cloudiness at least through the early part of the night. Overnight low near 55. Sunshine on the increase for Thursday. A high right around the upper 60s. Friday back to sunshine, upper 60s. Saturday and Sunday both day sunny with highs upper 60s. I'm staff meteorologist Sally Russell for Moody Radio Cleveland.
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3: Well, hey there, friends. Welcome to another exciting edition of Equip with Chris Brooks. I am so thrilled that you've joined us today. Can you do me a favor? Strap on your seatbelt. We're going to navigate through the contours of culture, as always, with the lens of the biblical worldview on. But before we do that, let me remind you, this is the day that the Lord has made. He has given it as a gift so that you and I can rejoice and be glad in it. So let's do just that. Let's follow the words of the Apostle Paul
9: That's rejoice in the Lord always. And again, I say rejoice. Well, certain days have major significance in the story of our lives and the ministries that we get a chance to be a part of. For Dr. Rick Melson, the date of August 17th, 2026 will forever be a significant turning point in his life, because that's when he stepped into his tenure as the 11th president of the Moody Bible Institute. And I am super excited to have Dr. Melson with me today. He's going to share a little bit about his story and his heart, and hopefully you get a chance to know him more and also get a vision for what God is doing in this generation. What an incredible time to be alive. I don't say that from a cliche perspective. I genuinely believe that God is moving in special ways. I hope you believe that as well. And we get a chance to be a part of this very special move of God. You know, I grew up in a church that used to have a slogan, God changes lives through relationships. Mm-hmm. And I believe that. I believe that God uses relationships to change our lives. So I am very interested in what people God has used to mark the life of Dr. Rick Melson. A little bit about Dr. Melson. Prior to coming to Moody, he served as the president of Southwest Baptist University in Missouri. He previously served as vice president of advancement at Cedarville University. And I hear loves all things Ohio. We'll come back to that in just a moment. And prior to that, he's held executive leadership roles at various places. He is a proven leader with a heart for God and a heart for this generation. He and his wife, Tammy, are fresh new residents to the beautiful city of Chicago. And we welcome him today. Dr. Melson, how are you, sir?
10: Well, doing fantastic, Chris. Thank you so much for having me on the program. And yes, you are right. August 17th, 2026 is a day etched certainly at our hearts and minds as we started this role here at Moody. And we are thrilled to be here. God has been so kind in our journey. I shared recently, you know, we've been married 38 years, just celebrated my 58th birthday. And in all of God's kindness and faithfulness, he's just continued to bring us to places with just extraordinary stewardship opportunities. And we're thrilled to be at Moody. We're excited about this generation of students and impacting the world for Jesus Christ. So I can't think of a better place for us to be and to serve and to continue to steward this incredible legacy.
9: Well, to be the 11th president of an institution that has the storied past and history of Moody and the bright future of Moody is a daunting task, and it's going to require much prayer. And so part of my hope for today, Dr. Melson, is to really invite and to mobilize a prayer team for you, to really encourage those who love Moody Bible Institute, have been blessed through Moody Radio, to make a commitment. I'm inviting you to do so. I feel like I'm a part of that prayer committee for you. And I am asking for others who will say, yeah, I'll pray for Dr. Melson and for the team, because we cannot do it apart from God's empowering grace. A little bit about education, your educational background. I think I got this right. Murray State University for bachelor's degree, undergrad. The Southern Baptist Theological Seminary for master's degree. And then Dallas Baptist University. PhD in leadership. Is that right?
10: That is exactly right. Yes. God provided tremendous opportunities for us as students to go and study undergrad in Western Kentucky at Murray State. And then we went to Southern Seminary in Louisville, Kentucky in the 1990s. And then just a few years later after seminary, studied and finished my PhD in leadership. And, you know, it's interesting. There's only two organizations or two universities, seminaries that I know of that have "the" in front of them. Now, maybe there are more, but it's the Southern Baptist Theological Seminary. Yeah. and the Ohio State University.
9: That's right.
10: So knowing that you're a Michigan State fan, I figured we might have a little good rivalry here between Ohio and Michigan.
9: Hey, here's what I will say, and a lot of my Wolverine listeners will not like this. But the enemy of my enemy is my friend. So I'll just leave it there. I root That's for good. You That's more good. Than you realize. So let's go back to Murray State if we can. I want to bring up a name. You tell me how this person impacted your life and really has shaped the type of leader you hope and aspire to be. The name I want to start with, and I'm going to throughout this conversation pull out some names that I think are meaningful to you, but the name I want to start with is Kay Bates.
10: Mm-hmm.
9: Bates. Who is Kay Bates, and how has Kay Bates impacted Rick Melson?
10: Yeah, so, you know, it's a pretty amazing story, and I hope we can reverse a little bit even earlier into my life, because there's some significant people in my life that set up my experience at Murray State. And I should say, I'm a first-generation college student, the first person in my family to go to college, the only person to continue graduate school, and certainly a doctorate. And I come from an incredibly faithful family, loves Jesus, very connected to the church. And when we were looking at colleges and universities, we did not have, you know, the whole understanding of all of our options at the time. But my worship pastor at our local church in Southwest Ohio, Waverly Wilkerson, was a graduate of Murray State University, and he said, listen, as you're considering all these options, and Ohio State was one, and other schools were on my radar, and he took me on a visit to Murray State, and I remember attending there, and I met Miss Bates, and Miss Bates became my voice teacher. So I studied undergrad music, and Miss Bates, who's still living in her early 80s, is still a wonderful cheerleader and encouragement. She's about the same age as my mom. My mom's also still living, still sings in the choir at the church where I grew up. And Miss Bates was just such an incredible person, not only to teach me how to sing, but also just to teach me as a new husband in college, and you know, the kind of loving, caring leader that she was. I tell a story. This is just really remarkable. I remember being sick one time, and she actually brought me chicken noodle soup to my dorm room, and I just remember thinking, you know, that's the kind of professor, that's the kind of pastor, that's the kind of president I want to be, is the kind of person that just really has compassion and cares. And Miss Bates certainly was that, and she's been such an encourager. She contacted me when I became president at SBU, where I just was. She contacted me when I came to Moody. And, you know, here she is, you know, 40 plus years later, after we were together, now, you know, continuing to encourage me even in her season of life, which is pretty special.
9: Well, it is special. And, you know, you and I are blessed to have these people who just are graced by God to model for us what the Christian life should look like. And it sounds like Kay Bates was just a person who excelled at loving people and seeing people. Talk about the importance of that as a president of Moody Bible Institute.
10: Absolutely. You know, another component for Miss Bates is her dad was a pastor, a Baptist pastor. And so she understood this. She was a pastor's kid, and she understood growing up. She knew I was going into ministry, feel called to ministry. And so she was able to shape and encourage that as well. But loving people, you know, we're in the people business, and we exist really to serve people. And, you know, at Moody, we exist to serve students and our listeners and equip those in the church. Church and provide practical training and equipping. And I think, you know, as we can lead in such a way that we're providing a community where people come together, where people feel encouraged and equipped and loved, I think that's the kind of, you know, generous leadership culture that I want to create. I talk a lot about generous leadership, meaning that I want to create an environment that's a life-giving environment. And part of that life-giving environment is creating a culture where people love each other, who love what they do, who serve and excel together, ultimately to help them grow as individuals, but also to grow as organizations and teams. And I think in the church, you know, I had 20 years of pastoral ministry experience, 20 years of higher education experience, and God has really knit those two things together, serving in the church, serving in Christian higher education in such an important way. Because, you know, Moody is Moody's not the church. We partner and serve with the church, and that's part of our, we value that relationship, and it's so important. You know, that's true whether it's Moody Bible Institute, whether it's Moody Theological Seminary, whether it's global media, whether it's publishing. We are here to serve the church.
9: All right. You said you wanted to go back, so let's go back, all right? Say another name. You tell me what this person meant to you, your life, your early years in particular, and even shaping you to come to Christ and be a disciple of Jesus. The name I'm going to throw out next is Art Coburn.
10: Art Coburn, yes. So that's my grandfather. My grandfather was military, served as the base commander at Dover, Delaware in the Air Force, and was a incredible person. He became a believer in April of 1968. He was 50 years old, and I was born in August of 1968. And I grew up having the privilege of being very, very close to my grandfather. So in 1971, my father passed away. Also in the military, my mom, who was 28 years old, had three kids, and I was the youngest. I was just 2 years old at the time, and we moved from Key West, Florida, up to Southwest Ohio, outside of Dayton, Ohio. My grandfather had retired from the Air Force and wanted to be close to an Air Force base, so we located next to Wright-Patterson Air Force Base, and they had just become involved and connected to Crestview Baptist Church. So in 1971, our family moved, and we moved in with my grandparents. And probably the most significant influence in my life and shaping me who I am was my grandfather. We lived with my grandparents for a season. Then my mom got back on her own and then remarried and had a wonderful stepdad who is much like my own dad. You know, I really never knew my father, so he's the only person I grew up as a father figure. But my grandfather was the person who really shaped much of really my understanding of serving in the church, pastoral ministry, sharing the gospel. We would go together, used to be called CWT, Christian Witness Training, and we would go together, and then we would do visitation together. And I watched my grandfather take out this little Bible, and we would go sometimes knock on a door of someone who visited the church. Sometimes it was someone who had just, you know, shared an interest, or it could just be a cold call, you know, going to a door of someone that we've been recommended to. My grandfather knocked on the door, and, you know, we'd be invited into the living room, and he would be just begin to share the Romans Road, and he'd take out his little Bible out of his shirt pocket. I still have that Bible. And I just watched him share the gospel and saw people come to know Christ. I saw him as a leader in our church. I watched this, you know, wonderfully converted man as a 50-year-old. Now, I didn't know him beforehand, but, you know, my understanding is he was a strong military guy who became a gentle giant in my life and loved Jesus, had a radical transformation at age 50, and a huge impact in my life and who I am today.
9: Well, we're grateful for him because his faithfulness to Christ impacted you, and now we all get a chance to reap the benefit of that. Would you be willing today to be a part of the Rick Melson prayer team? I am asking for you to consider joining a group of folks who will say, I'll pray for Dr. Melson, that God will bless him as a leader, that God will bless him as a husband, a father, a grandfather, and that through his ministry, many would come to faith in Christ and a generation would be mobilized to take the word to the world. If you're willing to do that, give us a call, 877-LIVE-675. We'd love to know that you're committed to praying today. Don't go anywhere. Much more to come. 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
9: I'm convinced, I hope you are as well, that God honors the humble, faith-filled prayers of his people, and that little to nothing of eternal impact can happen apart from prayer. As a matter of fact, it was Edwin J. Orr, who wrote a wonderful book back in 1955, The Second Great Evangelical Awakening, that said that history is silent of revival without prayer. And so if we're going to see a revival happen, we need folks who are willing to pray. And I'm going to boldly but humbly ask today that you would consider praying for the Moody Bible Institute. So many have been blessed through this ministry, but yet as our 11th president, Dr. Rick Melson, steps into his role, I'm asking for you to be a part of a prayer team who would commit to praying for Dr. Melson, praying that God would bless him as a leader, that God would bless his team, God would bless his family, his wife, their children and grandchildren. Can you consider doing that today if you'd be willing to? Can you give us a call? Just let us know that I'm standing with you today. 877-548-3675. 877-LIVE-675. That's 877-548-3675. I am looking at a picture, Dr. Melson, of a legendary Canadian jazz trumpeter. His name is Maynard Ferguson. Who is he? And how does he play a role in your life?
10: Oh, my goodness. What a fantastic, fantastic trumpet player. So, okay. So, backstory. So, I grew up Southwest Ohio in fifth grade, joined the band. I was a trombone player, played up through high school. And when I was in high school, our jazz band, our leader, Reg Richwine, was a huge fan of Maynard Ferguson and knew him well. He was a trumpet player as well. And so, you know, I fell in love with the jazz of Maynard Ferguson. And you can go listen to Birdland today. It's a great, great tune that he used to play. And this well-known trumpet player. So long story short, I'm very interested in this girl at our church. Her name's Tammy. And I'm very interested in going on a date with her. And I overhear her saying that she's looking for someone to go to her school event that was going to the Dayton Philharmonic Orchestra to see Swan Lake. And being a music guy, I said, well, I'll go with you to Swan Lake if you'll go with me to Maynard Ferguson concert. And she said, sure, I'll do that.
14: That worked.
10: So
14: it worked.
10: Our very first date was October 14th, 1986, 40 years ago this October. And guess who we went and saw? Maynard Ferguson. And that was our very first date ever. And in God's kindness, we continued. Obviously, I went and saw Swan Lake with her. We continued to date and got married in 1988. And it's that first note from Maynard Ferguson set the whole trajectory. So that's fantastic.
14: Now, here's the thing. He's not with us anymore, but right. You're going to have to write somebody in his family to let him know the story that if it wasn't for him, there'd be no Nelson family tree.
10: Right. Yeah.
14: That is awesome. Well, you know, and that's some dating advice. We just kind of throw that in for free, guys.
10: That's right.
14: That if you want to win her heart, agree to go to her event.
10: That's right. Well, and it's funny, I just think the guys that, you know, maybe she was connected with weren't so interested in a ballet, you know, with Swan Lake. I was more interested in her than I necessarily was Swan Lake, but I was willing to do that. And of course, we had a great time. So,
14: well, it jogs my memory because early on when my wife and I first met one another, she wanted to go to a home and garden event.
10: Oh, yeah.
14: And I'm telling you, we're in college, and I'm thinking, Rick, I do not want to go to this home and garden. But the things you do for love.
10: That's right. That's exactly right. Yeah.
14: I went to the home and garden event, and 30 years of marriage later, here we are.
10: That's right. I love it. That's good advice for all the guys listening right now.
14: That's right. Now, I hear that like me, you got married young. My wife and I were 20. When we got married. How old were you guys?
10: Yeah, so we were 19. I turned 20 a week later. So, yeah, right at the same age. So still in college. And, you know, it's interesting. When my own kids became 19, I thought to myself, were we really that young? And I'm sure we were. And, you know, I don't know that I'd recommend it for everyone. But for us, it was really, really good. And God was kind. And you know, our story is a story of God's faithfulness and kindness throughout our life. And, you know, those 38 years of marriage is a sweet, sweet provision and providence from God.
14: Well, and it also, I'm sure like us, doesn't hurt to be in a good church community.
10: Absolutely.
14: I can't tell you how much we're a product of God's grace, but also a product of the testimony of the local church.
10: That's absolutely right.
14: Surrounded by good and godly couples. I think about some of the couples that were examples to us, and there were couples who were married, you know, 50, 60 years who were examples to us. So we had some really, really great folks to look at as role models. And I would imagine, as you talk about Crestview, that God bless you in similar fashion.
10: Well, absolutely. And I think that's such an important piece, right? I mean, the church that I grew up in was the church that I was saved in. I met my wife in. I was married in. They sent us off to college. They sent us off to seminary. We still think about, you know, people from that church. And then the church that we were part of in college, there was a family there that took us in and really helped mentor us. They had three kids, Bruce and Susan Breeding are their names. Bruce is no longer with us, but Susan's still living and their kids are, you know, thriving. One actually lives up here in the Chicagoland area. And, you know, we reflect back on those years and see God's kindness through the church. I mean, almost every relationship we have is connected to a church where we either served or we attended. And those relationships, you know, help shape us who we are. So that's why, you know, in community, in the church is so essential for a thriving relationship with Christ, but also a thriving relationship with one another.
14: Well, I'm grateful folks are calling in 877-LIVE-675. That's 877-548-3675. If you would be willing to be a part of the Rick Melson prayer team, this is not something, by the way, that Dr. Melson asked me to do. It's just something I really believe is essential. I know it's been true for me. How many seasons of my life can I look back over and say, man, it was the prayers of the saints that carried me through? And that's true for every believer. And so I would really like to make a special appeal. If you're listening to me and you're an alumnus of Moody, you went to Moody Bible Institute or Moody Seminary, and or maybe you're a part of Moody Aviation and you say, man, I still love this school. Or maybe you had a son or a daughter and you're still attached to the school in heart. I would love for you to just give us a call today at 877-548-3675. If you got a word of encouragement as Dr. Melson gets started, something that you would love for him to know or not lose sight of, or just a word of encouragement, I would love for you to give us a call today, 877-548-3675. I grew up a baseball fan. Baseball was my first love. And we got a coach that we probably share a common fondness for, Sparky Anderson.
10: Oh, yeah.
14: You remember old Sparky Anderson? Yep. He helped to bring a championship to my Detroit Tigers, but he's probably better known for his time with the Reds. I'm going to mention a player, and you tell me if you could take one quality from that player and apply it to your leadership, what would it be? The player would be Johnny Bench.
10: Oh, Johnny Bench, great catcher. 1970s baseball, Reds, the big red machine. You know, the thing I loved about Johnny Bench, I actually met him. I have a bat signed by him. I have a portrait signed by him, picture signed by him. But I'll tell you what I loved, and this is true of a lot of people in our lives, but Johnny Bench was so personable. He would stop, he would, you know, he'd

0: It was just like he was, you know, obviously like a big star, as you know, the big catcher for the big red machine, but just so personable. And I think in pastoral ministry and life and leadership across the board, when we can take those opportunities, I actually modeled that, you know, many times in the church when kids would come up around me, I'd get down on one knee and, you know, look them right in the eye and be on so their good. Level. And I think it's it's just a good metaphor for life and service and serving people.
1: And just one more thing. What I like about Johnny Bench is that there are folks who aren't even fans of baseball. They know little to nothing about baseball that love him.
0: Yes.
1: Because of the person he is. And hopefully that can be true about our Christian witness, that there are people who may not know much about the church, or maybe they have heard negative things even, but appreciate what they see in us. And maybe that opens a door for us to be able to share Christ with them. Yes. Hopefully your neighbor can look at your life and say, I don't know if I know much about those Christians, how I feel about them, but there's something genuine about that guy or that woman, and I'd be willing to listen to them. We're going to take a break. When we come back, more about the vision that God has given to Dr. Melson for the future. Don't go anywhere. Much more to come next up on Equip.
2: Every time I think I'm not enough, I'm reminded that Jesus is. I'm Shauna Beyer with you here on this Wednesday at Moody Radio. I have battled the message of not being enough for so many years. Oh, you're not smart enough. You're not experienced enough. You're not, I don't know, just not enough. But when I look at the people that God used, I'm reminded Moses didn't feel eloquent enough. David wasn't old enough. The disciples weren't educated enough, not by the world's standards. On their own, none of these people were enough either, but God was with them. That's the good news for you and I today. It's not about you being enough. It's about Jesus being enough and finding peace and contentment in Him alone. As Philippians 4:13 reminds us, I can do all things through Christ who strengthens me. Take your eyes off of what you lack. Fix your eyes on the one who lacks nothing, because He's with you right now, and He's enough.
3: Hi, this is Bruce Strom from Administer Justice. Consider this. Did you know that a will has no legal effect until someone dies? That's why Hebrews chapter 9 compares Christ's death to a will. His death put into effect the inheritance He promised His children. But there's another lesson. Many of us spend our lives asking, Lord, what is Your will for my life? Yet Jesus said, whoever wants to be my disciple must deny themselves, take up their cross daily, and follow me. Before we can fully live God's will, we must first die to our own. Then, like the executor of a will, we carry out the wishes of another. Consider this. The best way to discover God's will is to surrender yours. This is Bruce Strom from Administer Justice. To learn more about Administer Justice, visit administerjustice.org.
4: This is Max Licato. Consider Elijah's pronouncement of judgment on Ahab. God says, I'm going to bring disaster on you. I will wipe out your descendants because you have aroused my anger and caused Israel to sin. 1 Kings 21, verses 21 and 22. This solemn prophecy shook Ahab. He tore his clothes, put on sackcloth, and fasted. Verse 27. God responded to this gesture of humility by postponing the penalty of killing all Ahab's sons. Years later, the 70 remaining descendants of Ahab died by the sword of King Jehu. God sends them message after message, yet they slay the innocent and take what is not theirs to take. They forget what sustains them, and in the end, they perish at their own folly. This is Max Licato.
1: Welcome back to Equip with Chris Brooks. Can you be a prayer partner? I know every day that we're together and I'm behind this microphone, I count it a joy to be a prayer partner with you and to pray for your family, to pray for your heart, to pray that God's grace would be your portion. Well, today I'm kind of flipping the tables. I'm asking for you to pray for someone else. I'm asking for you to commit to praying for Dr. Rick Mel.

0: Melson. And you may say, well, who is that, Chris? And the answer is Dr. Melson is the 11th president of the Moody Bible Institute. He has recently accepted that role, stepped into a new tenure. He and his wife have moved to Chicago so they can serve the students and the broader Moody family. And they need your prayers. He needs your prayers. So if you'd be willing to make that commitment, what a joy that be to my heart. And I'm sure a blessing to him. Dr. Melson is with me today. The phone number, we'd love for you to call 877-548-3675. That's 877-LIVE-675. Maybe you just want to communicate, yes, I'm willing to be a prayer partner. I'm an alumnus. My kids went to Moody, my grandkids. I love the school, and I want to see it thrive in the days to come. Can you give us a call? Or maybe you just have a word of encouragement as Dr. Melson starts his journey. 877-548-3675. Let's go to Boynton Beach, Florida. Joan is listening. Hey, Joan, thank you so much for calling. What's your comment?
1: Hello. I am so happy and feel so privileged to be in this community.
0: That's
1: so good. I just want to say a helicopter prayer for Pastor Dr. Nelson. He also was a mighty man of valor, but he was a leper. 2 Kings 5, verse 1. I thank God for Dr. Nelson. When Dr. Job said he was retiring, I always pray for Moody, pray for Dr. Job. And I was praying for the new president that is coming up. And I'm so feel so privileged today to hear that he was going to be on your program, Dr. Brooks. And I just praise God for you and your family. I am now 81 years old. I'm from Jamaica. I did so in 1963 when I was in Jamaica. I come to America and love Moody, and here I am today. So I just praise God, Dr. Nelson. I will be praying continuous for you. My mom went to Moody Bible School in Jamaica.
2: Oh, my goodness.
1: So, I mean, this goes on. I could go on, but and my father built a church down there, like a little community church. Those people were Martin and Nelson and Chandler from way back when.
0: Wow.
1: So
0: wow.
1: I feel so privileged.
0: What
1: to
0: a
1: be
0: blessing.
1: A part of this today.
2: Amen.
0: Well, what a blessing. I want to say thanks to Joan for giving us a call. And first off, I'm fired up.
2: Amen.
0: Dr. Melson,
2: amen.
0: Right there. What does that mean to you to hear?
2: Well, Joan, first of all, thanks for calling in. And thank you, Chris, for putting this plea and call to prayer team out there, because we desperately need the power of God to empower us and to live through us. You know, it's D.L. Moody that said, he who kneels the most stands the best. Mm-hmm. And, you know, he also said every great movement of God can be traced to a kneeling figure. So, Joan, thank you for petitioning the Lord on our behalf, continuing to pray for Moody, continuing to live that life. Thank you for a life of incredible service to the Lord and using prayer as a means to his empowering through us. And that's really our desire. And we pray that you would invite the Lord to, you know, give us wisdom and discernment. And we're praying for God's favor on the work that happens through Moody Radio, and through the impact that's happening there. So I know Boynton Beach, I know exactly where that is, right there south of West Palm. And so grateful for Joan calling in today. And thank you again for that call to prayer and encouraging the hearts of us, certainly knowing that people are praying for us. And we do follow a great legacy, by the way. You know, 140 yes. years, I'm the 11th president following Dr. Job, who has God's kindness has led Moody so well, set up a great yes. momentum that we can just, you know, we have God's wind at our back, and we're just thrilled about what's happening.
0: Well, thank you, Joan. Also, Phil called to say, Phil from Illinois, that he will be praying for Dr. Melson as well. Others are calling the phone number 877-548-3675. Would love to hear from you. Dr. Melson, music has shaped your heart in life, and we talked a little bit about it, but I got to imagine that you have just a deep conviction about the role that music plays in the local church, testimony of a believer, And when I think about music and I think about some of the places you've been, in particular the Southern Baptist Theological Seminary, I think of Dr. Donald Paul Houston. So when you hear that name, how did he impact you and just your view of the role of music and ministry and the leader you want to be?
2: Yes. Well, so, you know, important connection for Don Husted. Don was, Dr. Husted was here at Moody back in the 1950s through the early 60s, led the church music department here, the music ministry work at Moody for that really important decade. Then he went on and served with the Billy Graham Crusade. Of course, it was Billy Graham who met George Beverly Shea right here at Moody, just one floor above my office, you know, WMBI right there. And George Beverly Shea was probably singing "I'd Rather Have Jesus," right. Billy Graham him and invited him to be part of the Billy Graham Crusade. And then Dr. Husted went on to become the organist with the Billy Graham Crusade. And of course, we know Cliff Barrows was a wonderful worship leader. And you know, that group of men, obviously, and those who came alongside them led an incredible impact in the world through the Billy Graham Evangelism Association and the work that continues through that, certainly through Samaritan's Purse and through that work. But Don Hughes had an integral part of those early years with the Graham Association and the Billy Graham revivals. And then he came on to faculty at Southern Seminary. So when I got there as a student in 1992, Dr. Husted was one of my faculty members, and I had a really important course with him called The Worshiping Church, and he wrote a book called Jubilate, which kind of traces the history of music and the church and worship, and he shaped generations, literally generations, and you know, he wasn't young when I was a student, and to think that, you know, here I am, who our students are still using in their classroom right now, Jubilate, telling the story of the worshiping church, and he was here in the 1950s. I had him in the late 90s as a student, and then we continued this tradition. So, you know, you just see God's handiwork and faithfulness through generation to next generation and passing that baton, and he was an important part of that for me. Dr. Husted loved Jesus. He played the organ. He was an incredible organist, and I was actually talking to Dr. Maddox about that the other day. Just, you know, the joy of music in the life of the church and the joy of music we get to listen to and be inspired by, and, you know, it helps us to see the transcendence of God and the bigness of who he is, but it also helps us to relate to God and his imminence and how close he is. And I learned those kind of things from Dr. Husted.
0: Well, I want to talk to you about your love for the next generation as well. And when you think about, I'm going to give you three more names that I'm sure are near and dear to your heart, John, Hannah, and Matthew. And you think about the opportunity God is giving you to shape this next generation of believers and church leaders. First off, share with the listeners who those sweet names are, John, Hannah, and Matthew, and what you hope your work will do for them.
2: Absolutely. You know, in God's kindness, he provided us three wonderful children, Jonathan, who we call John, and Hannah, and Matthew. And our son is now married to Marissa, and we have a brand new grandson, Weston, who is about to turn a year old at around Thanksgiving. And, you know, continuing that generation of next faithful individuals who are serving in their communities and impacting the world for Christ. And, you know, our son, John, and his wife, Marissa, live out in California. Our daughter Hannah's a nurse. Our youngest son Matthew's in college right now. And, you know, it's such a thrill to be a parent. It's even more amazing to see that passed on to the next generation, and now see my oldest son have a son and watch him and the way that he's raising that son. You know, even though he's just one, I can see the impact in his leadership and knowing that we helped shape that. And, you know, John, Hannah, and Matthew were, I was in local church ministry. So they were, you know, they were on the front pew for many years along the journey with us and as pastor's kids, and their lives has been impacted by that as well. And I have an incredible wife who has poured so much into our children. They all love us. They, you know, they're excited when we can get together, and we're really grateful for God's kindness in that.
0: Well, you know, I am one who believes that God is moving in a special way in this generation. And I know a lot of folks have maybe become disenchanted or cynical, but I think that we're potentially on the front end of a revival. If not there, I certainly think there are signs to encourage our hearts that it's possible, Dr. Melson.
2: I absolutely believe that. You know, I've been working with college students for the last 20 years. One of the reasons I transitioned from local church ministry into higher education, Christian higher education, is really my belief that it is the next generation that I wanted to have a legacy impact with, and to know that, you know, as I steward the years of service that God has provided me and the years ahead of me, that the days that I have that are numbered, I want to use those days wisely, and I want to be intentional with those days. And I feel that the generation of 18 to 25 year olds is the place where I can invest in, and certainly with graduate students and all the above and everything that we do through Moody. But there is a special core group of 18 to 25 year olds that we can continue to shape and influence for the future. And that's why we love Christian higher education. That's why we're investing in Christian higher education. And that's why we've been involved. And, you know, one of the things that I've been seeing, and I continue to see over these past 20 years, but really ignited in the most recent, I would just say even maybe in the most recent years, maybe just post-COVID years, is a spiritual renewal among college students. And it's happening at Christian schools. It's happening at state universities where students are rising up together to proclaim Christ publicly in all kinds of forums. And, you know, we have chapel 3 days a week at Moody.
0: Yes.
2: I got to tell you, it's the most encouraging thing to go to a chapel service with more than 1,000 students loving Jesus, singing out, you know, passionately together in that chapel service. And to me, that's the barometer of what's happening with our students, 18 to 25 year olds in our society right now. And I'm seeing that across the board here in the U.S. And I know it's happening in different pockets around the world as well. You know, I really do believe that we are on the precipice of a spiritual awakening, maybe like what we saw in the 18th century with Jonathan Edwards and George Whitefield and the emergence of what took place during that. And that also was with young men and women, you know, kind of the 16 to 25 year old range. And I just pray daily that God does sweep through our country with a great awakening, much like we saw 200 years ago and 100 years ago with the Haystack revivals and all the revivals that we've seen throughout history. May God continue to pour his fire out on our students.
0: Well, you being here gives me encouragement, and many who are listening are being encouraged. Erin from Illinois said that she will be praying for Dr. Melson and Moody. If you'd be willing to be a part of a community of prayer, a group of folks who say, I'll make the commitment to praying for Dr. Rick Melson as he leads the Moody Bible Institute, I would love for you to communicate that with us today. The phone number, 877-548-3675. Let us know that you'll be praying. I don't want you to go anywhere. We're going to land this plane in the heart of the gospel, I promise. 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
0: Welcome back to Equip with Chris Brooks, asking you to consider joining a prayer team. Can you pray for the Moody Bible Institute and its newest president, Dr. Rick Melson? Let's go to Florida. Marlis is listening. Hey, Marlis, thank you so much for listening to Equip. What do you have to say to Dr. Melson?
6: Just that. Don't necessarily know him personally, but I have tuned in my car radio Moody every day. So if I'm in the car going here or there, wherever, I'm listening to Moody Bible Radio. And so it means so much to me to be able to hear God's word and to be able to just be a part of what's going on there. And I do pledge to be a prayer partner with the new president. And just to say that God is good. God is good
2: all the time.
6: And my family's going through some difficult situation, but you know what? It doesn't matter, because we all know, we're not all Christian, but many of us are, and we know that God has a plan.
0: Yeah. Well, Marlis, if you don't mind, I'd love to pray for you.
2: Yes.
0: And your family as well. Father, thank you for Marlis. Thank you for her clear faith and trust in Jesus. Thank you for your kindness, Lord, and your care for her family. I do pray that she would see your goodness and grace in marvelous ways, expected and unexpected. Remind Marlis that you are near to the brokenhearted. You rescue the crushed in spirit. You promise you will never leave us or forsake us. And Lord, you're a very present help in our time of need. Bless her and the generations of her family as well, to love the name of Jesus, to love your word, to grow in faith and in grace, Lord. And I pray that you would give her a testimony of your faithfulness, in Jesus' name. Amen.
2: Amen.
0: Thank you, Marlis, for giving us a call. All right, two more names before we wrap up today. Two leaders who have really had a strong impact on your life in your professional ministry career. Dr. Al Mohler, Dr. John Piper, what do those men mean to you, and what do you hope your leadership reflects from your time with them?
2: Yes, you know, obviously huge impacts in our life, mentors in our life, individuals we had the joy of serving with shoulder to shoulder, which is, you know, remarkable in and of itself. And that's, again, just God's kindness and faithfulness to us and providing those opportunities. I went to Southern Seminary in 1992. Dr. Mohler came in 1993. And a 33-year-old young president who led Southern Seminary is continuing to lead Southern Seminary now 33 years later. And continuing that, you know, half of his life has been president of Southern Seminary, half of his life before Southern Seminary. Of course, he was a student there as well, finished his PhD. But, you know, serving alongside Dr. Mohler, especially during a pivotal time in the life of that institution, as he really brought back a resurgence of biblical faithfulness to that institution that was really needed and necessary, and kind of corrected the shift and the drift from that institution to where it is today. I just cannot be more grateful for Dr. Mueller. And for the listeners who don't know him, he has a daily podcast called The Briefing. If you're interested in the kind of the biblical worldview around things happening in our world today, I'd encourage you to listen to Dr. Mueller. I think he's helpful to every person. And, you know, at Moody, one of the things that we really want to do, and I love Marlis called in and called it Moody Bible Radio, because we are centered on the Bible, and everything that we do is centered around God's Word. And I certainly learned that from Dr. Mueller, a high view of Scripture, a high view of God. Learning that from literally the driver's seat, taking Dr. Mueller on many, many trips together. We served together for 5 years, and you learn so much side to side in ministry with someone. And of course, I got to watch him in leadership for the last 30 years, which has been remarkable. Then in God's kindness, you know, we left Southern Seminary in 1998 to serve the local church. That's where we felt called. We were called to ministry. We served in local church ministry. I became a pastor at Bethlehem Baptist Church with John Piper. And it's still, you know, even right now, you know, just much like coming to Moody, you know, these weren't bucket list kind of opportunities. They were that I was aspiring to. They were things that God opened doors for us. We were just faithful where we were. We kept our hands open. God opened the door for us to go serve at Bethlehem. I was a campus pastor, planted the South Campus 20 years ago, just a few Sundays ago. They celebrated their 20th anniversary, and served as a pastor together with John. Still a huge influence. He's 80 years old today, or not today, he's 80 years old now, and continues to faithfully preach God's Word, and such a huge impact in our life and pastoral ministry, and certainly a worldview around, you know, his book, Desiring God, and God is most glorified in us when we're most satisfied in him.
0: Well, you have brought so much experience, so much passion, it shows. And I named all of those folks, and good for you for remembering them. Every one of them you remembered. But I am convinced that there will be someone being interviewed years from now who will be doing incredible things to advance the gospel, and they will be asked about Rick Melson and his impact on their lives. So thank you for saying yes. Not just once, but you and Tammy have done it again and again. May God's grace and blessing be yours in abundance. Thank you, Dr. Melson. Blessings to you and thank friends. You, until we're together again next time, as always, remember, Equipped with Chris Brooks is a production of Moody Radio, a ministry of Moody Bible Institute.
3: If I could have AI draft up a report for me on how much of my prayer time is me asking God for comfort, it would be the biggest piece of the pie graph. I'm Shauna Byer with you here at Moody Radio. Happy Wednesday to you. My husband loves competition. He's always coming up with games to prove how tough you are. Whatever that is, I don't have that. I choose comfort. And a lot of my prayers consist of me asking God to take away my pain, especially as I'm recovering from breaking my heel and having it put back together in surgery. But Romans 5 says suffering produces perseverance, character, and hope. As much as you want comfort, God's more concerned with developing your character. If you are uncomfortable right now, you can bring that to God. You can tell him anything, everything. But don't waste this season fighting him. Trust him in it. Your suffering is producing something in you, something he knows you'll need in the future.
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9: 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I'm Jennifer Miller, and this is The Christian Working Woman. I think many women agree they need rest and long for it, but it seems elusive, like an unattainable dream. There have been times when I have sacrificed to take time away for self-care, only to come back more anxious and stressed by the time lost. Does rest come from a spa day or vacation? What is rest and how do we get it? Self-help books and podcasts tend to focus on physical and mental rest strategies that give our finite bodies time to slow down, and these are good things. But there is a deeper, more satisfying rest we are made for, which only comes through Jesus. In Matthew 11, 28, Jesus gives a precious invitation. He says, "Come to me, all you who are weary and burdened, and I will give you rest." Are you weary today? Jesus has a special word for you. He says, "Come to me." The promise of rest is embedded in coming to him. I love how Augustine said, "Our hearts are restless until they find their rest in thee." But what does coming to Jesus for rest actually look like? It means prioritizing relationship, carving out time to spend with Jesus in his word and prayer. But there is another important facet. Verse 29 says, "Take my yoke upon you and learn from me, for I am gentle and humble in heart, and you will find rest for your souls." Now, a yoke is a frame fitted over an animal or a person to direct their work. And let me just tell you, there are a lot of yokes in this world. I like to think of myself as a very free individual who makes my own decisions. But when I honestly consider it, I see a yoke of perfectionism, of seeking to please others and wanting to live up to others' expectations, a yoke of needing to fix all of the problems around me. What yoke are you under that guides how you live and work? Every yoke we wear is a harsh taskmaster, except one. Jesus invites us to unburden ourselves of every other yoke and instead take his, which he promises in verse 30 is easy and the burden is light. What yoke do you need to replace today? Come to Jesus and live under his authority and guidance for your life. Please join me tomorrow for more encouragement from the Christian Working Woman.
10: 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Partly sunny sky today. A high this afternoon in the mid to upper 60s. We will see a little bit of cloudiness at least through the early part of the night. Overnight low near 55. Sunshine on the increase for Thursday. A high right around the upper 60s. Friday back to sunshine, upper 60s. Saturday and Sunday both day sunny with highs upper 60s. I'm staff meteorologist Sally Russell for Midi Radio Cleveland.
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13: 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The most miserable people on earth are the people that they know God but are not walking with God. Because now you know better. Now you've tasted. Now you know where you should be.

0: 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Mark is founding pastor of New Life Community Church in Chicago. I'm Wayne Shepherd. Today, as we move forward in our series, Breaking Free, What It Means to Walk Tall Again, we're going to be looking at how an unclean conscience can affect our minds and bodies in unexpected ways. 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Right now, let's get started with today's lesson from 1 Timothy chapter 1. Here's Mark Job.
1: You see, a corrupt conscience, it's like rust has set into your spiritual compass, and it's broken. Have you ever been around someone that's really pure of heart and maybe a little bit more innocent? And so they just, you know, to them, they see the good in everything. But then you go around someone that, well, maybe someone, for example, that everything is a sexual innuendo. And so they read into every, maybe there's someone at work like that, and everything you say, they kind of corrupt it and turn it into something like that. And you know that you're going to be around them, and to the pure, everything is pure. To the corrupt, everything's corrupt. They see the bad in everything. They see the corrupt in everything because their conscience has been corrupted. And then thirdly, he talks about the weak conscience. It says in a weak conscience is a conscience that is immature or oversensitive because improper teaching or understanding. In 1 Corinthians chapter 8, verse 12, it says, when you sin against your brothers in this way and wound their weak conscience, you sin against Christ. Let me put it this way. A weak conscience is a conscience that may run into stumbling blocks because of someone else's actions. For example, let's say that you've never had a problem with alcohol, never had a problem with drinking, and so you're a believer. And to you, it's no big issue to go to the local tavern, and while everybody's drinking out there, you drink a Mountain Dew, and they're having their Jack Daniels, and they're having their Bud Lights, and they're getting buzzed and drunk, but you're having your Mountain Dew, and it doesn't affect you, and you talk to them, and you're in that environment, and it's no big issue. But there's a brother at your home group, let's say, that they come out of a background of alcoholism. And before, their life was, I get drunk, I get blasted, it's partying, and I'm trying to break out of this, and it's really difficult for me, and it's hard, and I'm fighting every weekend not to go to the bar scene, not to go to that old scene of pick up and hang out and get high and get drunk, and it's really, really difficult to leave it behind. But since your conscience is not bothered by going to the tavern and having a 7-Up, you invite this brother along with you, and you say, hey, want to hang out with me? And they say, yeah. And they go with you, and you're driving. You say, where are we going? We're going to the tavern. You see, your conscience is strong and clear, and you don't have any problem with that. But as soon as that brother with a weaker conscience walks into that tavern, then suddenly all of the temptations he's been fighting start to drag him down. And he tries to resist and he tries to say no, but your strong conscience has led a brother with a weaker conscience into a tavern, and before you know it, your conscience has become a stumbling block to them because now they're back to the same old thing. They've opened up the door and they're getting drunk again and high again, and you say, well, how did this happen? Well, I was staying away, but this brother took me there. You see, your conscience has become a stumbling block to a person with a weaker conscience. Am I making sense here? You see, it's not just, is this good for me? You have to ask yourself, is this a stumbling block to others? This is a stumbling block to others. And sometimes what is not a stumbling block to us becomes a stumbling block to others, and our conscience can lead a person with a weaker conscience into a difficulty or into sin. So, he goes on to tell us, here's what happens when we have a troubled conscience. When your conscience is not clear and you're living with a defiled conscience, a conscience that is weighed down, a conscience that has stuff, unfinished business on it, then this is what happens. Listen to what it says in Psalms chapter 32, verses 1 through 4. Blessed is he whose transgressions are forgiven, whose sins are covered. Blessed is the man whose sin the Lord does not count against him, and in whose spirit is no deceit. You know how great it is to live with a clean conscience? How good it is to go to bed at night and not toss and turn because you feel like, I don't want to think about what's the things that I've done or need to get right. You know the freedom of feeling like when you come into a house of worship that you can worship God without shame? Do you know the liberty of being able to know that you're not perfect, but you are forgiven, and everything that God has called you to deal with, you've dealt with, and so you have a clear conscience? When someone asks you to do something, you don't say, well, no, I can't because I don't know. I just don't feel right. No, you have a clear conscience. There's no guilt. There's no shame. There's no foothold that the enemy has on your life. You're clear. You're clean. You're walking well before the Lord. No one's perfect, so no one, I'm not talking about perfection. I'm just talking about a clean conscience. The gift of a clean conscience is powerful. In fact, David in the psalmist says, blessed is he whose transgressions are forgiven, whose sins are covered. Blessed is the man whose sins the Lord does not count against him, and in whose spirit there is no deceit. In other words, blessed is the man who's dealt with his issues. On the other hand, he says, when I kept silent, my bones wasted away. Through my groaning all day long, for day and night your hand was heavy upon me, and my strength was sapped. If your conscience is not clear, there are three things that happen to you. Your physical health deteriorates. Do you realize that your spiritual condition can drag your physical health down? Your physical health deteriorates. He said, when I kept silence, my bones wasted away. That's another way of saying I just felt lousy physically. I felt worn down, beat up. You know, how many of you, when you're struggling with anxiety or working through stuff in your life and you know things aren't right, you go to bed at night and then you wake up and you feel like, I feel like I just got run over by a truck and I should feel like I have energy for the day, but I feel like I got up and I don't feel rested. Because your conscience is dragging things around that it shouldn't be dragging around. He says, through my groanings all day long, he implies that he's sort of in pain, in spiritual pain all day long. His inner joy has been diminished. He no longer has joy. He's groaning instead of laughing. He doesn't have joy. Let me tell you something about energy. Scripture says that the joy of the Lord is my strength. When I have no joy, I have no strength. The more joy you have in God, the more energy and strength you have. But when you lose your joy, you lose your strength, which is the third thing. When I don't have a clear conscience, and it's their motivation and energy are sapped. He said, for day and night your hand was heavy upon me, and my strength was sapped. It's like all the strength I had was sucked out of me. What's doing this to David, the psalmist? What's doing this to him is an unclear conscience. My conscience is not clear, and because I carry the weight of a bad conscience, my energy's sapped, my body feels heavy, my joy is gone. I'm just dragging myself through life because my conscience is not clear. I don't feel right with God. I feel like I'm carrying things, unfinished business in my life. And some of you feel like that today. You say, I know what you're talking about. I feel it. Well, let me talk to you as we close our time together. Let me talk to you about steps towards getting a clear conscience, because I believe you can walk out of this place having taken the steps that you need. to have a clear conscience. Let me take you to another passage, Matthew chapter 5, verse 23 through 24, the words of Jesus. Jesus said, therefore, if you are offering your gift at the altar, in other words, if you're ready to worship God and offer something to God, and there you remember that your brother has something against you, and there you remember that you have unfinished business, relational unfinished business, leave your gift there in front of the altar. First go and be reconciled to your brother, and then come and offer your gift.
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1: The first thing I want you to understand is that he's in worship. You know, there's something about worship that causes us to hear the voice of God more clearly. There's something about worship that magnifies the voice of God. There's something about worship that clarifies the fog. Let me tell you this. If you're not walking right with God, you don't like to worship. Period. Because worship is something intimate with God. You're exposing your soul to God. It's something that is very close. It's like if you and your wife are not getting along, she doesn't want to be romantic with you. If you don't feel close and you're not getting along, you put your hand on, she goes, stop. Come on, baby. You know, no, don't baby me. It's kind of like that husband who, it's time to go to bed, and his wife was curled over on one side of the bed, all the way on her other side. And he came in and said, here, honey, I wanted to give you a Tylenol. She said, I don't have a headache. He said, I got you. He was so used to her, you know, every time he reached over to her, I got a headache. He wanted to make sure she didn't have a headache in advance because some of you husbands like that. You said, you didn't get anything out of this message except that one. I'm going to use that, Pastor. I got that down. I'm going to offer the Tylenol ahead of time. I got that down. But here's the thing. If your wife's not close, if you're having an argument and things are bad and there's controversy there, then she's going to shy away from intimacy and she's going to pull away from that. Why? Because intimacy belongs to those that are doing well with each other. Then it flows naturally. Worship will be unnatural for you if you're not right with God. When you're right with God and you're walking right with him, then you can engage in worship because that's, it's a natural thing. But if you're not right with God, you won't want to worship. And so he says, therefore, if you are worshiping, if you're offering a gift at the altar, and there you remember that your brother has something against you, there you remember that there's a relational issue that's not fixed. Stop there, go make it right with that person, and then come back and worship. And you say, some people think they can be right with God and be wrong with others. It doesn't work that way. Your relationship with God is affected by your relationship with others. The Apostle John told us in First, second, third John, mainly in first John, how can you say you love God and hate who you can't see and love your brother who you can see? Once in a while, I'll run into people that'll tell me, oh no, me and God, we're like this. We're tight. Like this. Real tight. I hate that person. I hate that person over there. Can't stand that person. Don't want it. But me and God, we're tight. No, don't give me that. You cannot be tight with God and hate other people. Impossible. It doesn't work that way. You cannot be close to God and hate your wife. No, it doesn't work that way. Because if you're close to God, God will drive you to make things right with people. And every time you get close to God, He's going to drive you to forgive, drive you to make things right, drive you to get things right. That's the way God works. Your relationship with others affect your relationship with God. That's why Jesus said, when you pray the Lord's Prayer and forgive us our transgressions as we forgive those who transgress against us, or forgive us our trespasses, or forgive us our debts as we forgive those who have debts against us. And then He went on to say, for if you don't forgive, your heavenly Father cannot forgive you. You cannot be wrong with others and be right with God. God will cause you to fix your relational garbage because the people around you are made in the image of God. And every time you come to God, the Holy Spirit and the voice of God is going to say, fix that issue. And if you resist the voice of God and you say, no, I don't want to, then you're going to get more and more uncomfortable with coming to God. And after a while, you're not going to want to come to God. Listen, there are people that have shipwrecked their faith because of an unclear conscience. There are people that want to come here and be right with God. But if being right with God means that they have to forgive someone, they don't want to hear it anymore. So they start walking away from God and they start drifting away from God. And eventually shipwreck their faith because of an unclear conscience. So first of all, he says, remember, when you're in the presence of God, if God brings something to your mind, remember, I love the word he uses, remember. Remember, if you have something against it, God will bring things to your mind. Your offering, and there you remember, because the Holy Spirit brings it to mind. He brings to mind what you need to fix. Then the second step is this. Leave your gift there at the altar. Go first and be reconciled to your brother. Step two is reconcile to God and others. Hebrews chapter 3 verse 15 says, today if you hear His voice, do not harden your hearts as you did in rebellion. So if you hear His voice and you remember, then He says, go do something about it. Go get things right. Don't live with unfinished business and an unclear conscience in your life. Go make things right with that other person. Reconcile with that other person. And then number three. And by the way, you may go to make things right with another person and they don't want to be right with you. It doesn't matter. They can't hold you in debtor's prison. If you release them, they're released, even if they don't release you. You understand that? You may forgive someone that doesn't forgive you. You may release someone that doesn't release you, but they can't hold you in debtor's prison. If your conscience is clear and you've released them and forgiven them or made things right, then you've done your part. Number three, then come and offer your gift. In other words, get back to worshiping God. Get back in the right place with God. Get in the place where God can speak to you. And so that's how you clear your conscience. You come before God. If God reminds you of something you need to do, do it. Go do it quickly. Take that action step. Reconcile yourself. And then get back to worshiping God. Listen, some of you have not worshiped God freely, powerfully, and deeply for a while because you have an unclear conscience. Some of you miss God. Not because God has left, but because you've hardened your heart and you miss the closeness to God. God hasn't left you. God, listen to me, look up at me. God never never leaves us. Never. We are the ones that walk away from Him. We are the ones that harden our heart towards Him. God, listen, the Father God that we serve, you may have had a father that abandoned you, walked away from you, things got tough, and he said, I'm out of here. You may have had a father that was emotionally distant. You may have had a father that left you when you were 5 years old, and you never saw him for the rest of your life. Listen, your Father, your Heavenly Father, is not like that. God never will leave you. Never! It's not in His nature to leave you, abandon you, walk away from you. That's not God. God will never leave you. You may harden your heart. You may raise the barriers. You may close yourself to Him, but it's not God leaving you. It's you allowing yourself to drift away from the God that loves you, the God that's pursuing you, the God that is extending His hand of relationship with you. And so some of you miss God, not because God has walked away, but because you have allowed yourself, because of an unclear conscience, to drift away from God. And here's what I know, if you have the Holy Spirit inside of you, you cannot be content and happy and fulfilled with an unclean conscience. The most miserable people on earth are the people that they know God, but are not walking with God. Because now you know better. Now you've tasted. Now you know where you should be. Before, you had no excuse. You were out in the world and you just went to the world because that's what you knew. Now you know God. And when you're not in a relationship with God, it makes you cranky, crabby, miserable, unhappy. I want you to have the gift of a clear conscience. I want that compass to work well. I want you out of the fog of confusion. And I know the way that that works is that when you respond to God through the conviction of the Holy Spirit. So you've heard it. Maybe the Holy Spirit is challenging you right now to stop and clear your conscience by confessing and repenting of something in particular that's been holding you back. I desire that you would have a clear conscience so that you could go forward in what God has called you to do.
2: 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And while you're there, be sure to check out the Bold Steps Minute. These one-minute daily messages from Pastor Mark deliver practical biblical truth and encouragement to help you stay focused on Christ no matter how busy your day gets. It's a simple way to keep God's Word at the center of your life, 1 minute at a time. Well, that's all the time we have today. Tomorrow we'll begin a series titled Not Alone. Hear what the Bible says about navigating the desert of loneliness on Thursday's edition of Bold Steps with Mark Jobe. Bold Steps is a production of Moody Radio, a ministry of Moody Bible Institute.
3: I have more speeding tickets than I could actually count. But when I stopped speeding, I started enjoying driving. I'm Shauna Beyer with you here at Moody Radio. Literally, I've lost count of how many speeding tickets I have. I got so bored with going to traffic school because it was the same thing over and over again. So I found a comedy traffic school in California just to spice it up a little bit. But when I was a speeder, I was always scowling my mirrors and the highways for cops so that I could slow down and not get caught, which obviously I wasn't very good at. But I drove anxious all the time. I was defensive. I was aggressive. And I did not like feeling

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4: I don't deserve forgiveness, but God gives it anyway. I'm Shauna Byer with you here at Moody Radio, and every night after my makeup is washed off, my glasses are set on the nightstand, I pray. It's a simple night prayer. It's just remembering where I heard from God that day and then honestly admitting where I sinned and fell short. And then I ask God for forgiveness. Forgiveness is at the very heart of your relationship with God, and every time he gives it. Forgiveness is that shift from you owe me because of what you did to you owe me nothing. You're released. And here's the truth. Nobody gets to earn forgiveness. That's not how it works. It's a gift. The Bible says every one of us has sinned against God, and without his forgiveness, we're separated from him. But God didn't leave us there. He sent Jesus, his own son, to take the cost of our sin on himself so we could be forgiven and free. Take a moment and be honest with God today. Receive the forgiveness that he's already made possible through Jesus.
5: We have to get in the discipline of structuring our lives in a way that we have margin enough to respond to those moments and those opportunities. Mm-hmm. And I think that is the biggest challenge. You know, you go to the self-checkout lane, well, that could be faster. But if I go through the regular checkout lane, I have someone that I'm going to be engaging with.
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6: Hey, this is Dave and Ann. We're not with you today, but we're with you in heart as Dave's recovering.
7: Yeah, it's going well, just because I know you're just what you want to know how the knees are doing. I'm going up and downstairs. I'm sleeping on my own bed. I'm even driving already. But who cares about us? Today is Cheryl Shoemake is having Tanya and Trevor Kravick back on to talk about marriage on mission. And this is a topic you don't want to miss and you want to share it with others. So enjoy.
8: So let's talk a little bit about your kids being involved, yeah. Which I absolutely love. I know a man, he has 14 children. They are all now adults. Many of them are married, and he has a ton of grandchildren as well. But he and his wife have a ministry that they started just because they just love God. So they would just go out and evangelize all over the country. Mardi Gras, Indy 500, you know, wherever there was a crowd, we're going to take the gospel. And then they went from that to disaster relief. and their children are in the, all of them are in ministry. They're in the mission field. They are in churches. They are worship leaders because from the beginning, they had a vision for their family that our

0: family would serve the Lord. Mm-hmm. Not just me, not just my wife, but all of us together, we will serve the Lord, and they will know the Lord for themselves, mm-hmm. and have a passion for the lost, for making disciples who make disciples as well. Mm-hmm. So talk to me a little bit about like your children being involved. Was that intentional from the beginning? Mm-hmm. Or okay, in what way?
1: Yeah. Oh yeah, for sure.
0: Okay.
1: We really had a desire always, first of all, to serve. We both love people. Even before our children came into the picture, we wanted to be able to encourage people, whatever that looked like, if it was serving them or words of affirmation or whatever, however mm-hmm. we could love. Mm-hmm. And so when the Lord started to provide all these children, we were like, we are just bringing them along for whatever is going on. Mm-hmm. But then pretty soon you start to see where they thrive and how they love to serve. And so creating spaces where they could actually be serving in those environments so that it was enjoyable and they could really see how God was at work. For example, one of the things we did when they were little and we were serving with a Weekend to Remember is we would tell them that when we came home, they were part of serving this weekend by having good behavior for their caretakers. Mm-hmm. And that was important because it allowed us to be there.
0: Yeah.
1: And then we would sit down with them and we would read comments from the weekend. Mm-hmm. And when you saw that this woman learned how to love her husband well, Tirza, you were part of that because this weekend you prayed. Shiley, you were part of that because you prayed. Tanner, you were part of that. Mm-hmm. Sebastian, you were part of that. Mm-hmm. It's significant. Mm-hmm. Your contribution of behavior this weekend is significant because these couples got to hear God's plan for their marriage because you did your part and our part was to be there.
0: Mm-hmm. Yeah.
1: And so I think really their involvement started way back then when they were really little and we could tell them this was what God invited mm-hmm. you to do. But then as they were able, I mean, Tanner, our youngest, he was 4, standing on a milk crate behind the serving line, giving people their asparagus mm-hmm. on their plates.
2: He was learning how to handle rejection because, you know, right, if you're the one
1: nobody
2: serving
1: wants the asparagus.
0: No one wants asparagus,
2: you
0: right?
2: Gotta learn that. So he got to learn how to handle rejection at a young age.
1: Yeah, that's funny.
2: And then we would do dishes. We'd wash the dishes afterwards. Mm-hmm. And it was interesting. We were asking them about memories. Like, mm-hmm. what are the memories that stand out to you as we moved across the state
1: growing up,
2: and
1: like
2: growing
1: what
2: up,
1: was yeah. formative.
2: And one of our kids said, you know, I remember that you used to make us pick up 10 pieces of garbage across the camp mm-hmm. before we could go to the beach and swim. Mm-hmm. And
1: I had completely forgotten about that. Mm-hmm. But she said, that taught me how important it is to be part of making an environment where people feel comfortable. Mm-hmm. And I thought, wow, that is such a neat way to respond to that question. Like, yeah. I didn't realize that that was significant to our kids.
0: You know, so much of what children get and grow into adulthood is caught rather than taught.
1: Yes.
0: But we have to put them in the environment where they can catch it.
1: Yes.
0: Right? And it sounds like that you all made a very intentional decision. What about the parent who, okay, I didn't do this when they were 4 or 5 or 6.
1: Yeah.
0: And now I have teenagers. I would love to invite them into the spaces where their dad and I minister. What can I do now to invite them into that space?
2: I would say the first thing you need to do is surround yourself with people who pray mm-hmm. and ask them for prayer support as you seek to have this conversation or create these opportunities. Mm-hmm. And then pray yourselves. There's so much power in that. And I don't say it flippantly. Like, we really need to spend time with the Lord and in His Word to discover these opportunities. So know the right time. The right time is not when they're sleeping in till noon mm-hmm. and you got to argue with them to get them up to walk out the door or to do their chores. Like, create sweet moments. Lord, provide to us an opportunity to have these conversations. Mm-hmm. And sometimes you have to create them by creating an adventure, an activity that they would enjoy, but create a space where that would be position in the best possible light mm-hmm. and have a discussion with them, because it's much like when we engage people about their burden area.
0: Sure.
2: Like, just because they're children in our house doesn't mean the Lord hasn't already created the good works in advance that's that right. they should walk in.
0: That's right.
2: And so discovery and curiosity and leaning into that mm-hmm. and not forming a role that they should fill, but discovering what opportunity would best serve them and their skill set.
1: Well, you know, we talk a lot about the importance of like studying our spouse, mm-hmm. continuing to get to know our spouse. I think that holds true with our kids. Mm-hmm. Are we taking the time to study them at each stage of their development to see who they really are?
0: Yeah.
1: What really gets them excited? What really drains them? What brings them joy? What are the unique skills that God has given them? And cheering those on, even when they're not the one that was ours. Like, you know, we hear the stories about the parent who played basketball and they forced their kids to play basketball mm-hmm. because they want them to be the basketball star that they once were, that they didn't quite get to. Mm-hmm. And I think how different could that look if we looked at our child who loves hockey and we admonished that, we encouraged that, we right. cheered them on in their love for that sport and created opportunities to enter into their world. Mm-hmm. And so learning who our kids really are and then creating opportunities within, you're saying, like, how do we have them join us? Mm-hmm. Well, there's always a space for them to join what we're already doing. But if we're creative and we're prayerful, God will show us where they can join us as we join the Lord, where they're going to feel valued and excited and like their investment really does matter for the kingdom of God.
0: Tanya, what is one thing, one area of growth that you have seen in Trevor that you want to celebrate as watching him through this missional lifestyle?
1: There's so much. I mean, I have watched him completely transform who he was when we were dating. Seriously dating, there was a moment where we were having conversation about emotion and I was asking him, like, how do you feel about something maybe? Or something that would have required an emotional response. Mm-hmm. And he didn't have words. Mm-hmm. And he couldn't communicate emotion. And I remember saying, if this isn't an area that you can grow in, I don't know that we can pursue marriage. Mm-hmm. I need to be married to someone who's able to communicate with me about how they feel and what they think about things. That was a really defining moment because he said, like, I'm willing to learn. And 25 years later, I'm married to someone who I have a chronic illness when I was very, very ill. Came and sat with me and was empathetic mm-hmm. and asked thoughtful questions and genuinely cared for me and demonstrated emotional capacity that he didn't have, you know, 20 years earlier. And so just seeing his willingness to be a student, not just of me, but of how to grow to be someone who is emotionally healthy to connect with others.
0: Yes.
1: Emotionally. Mm-hmm. I think that's probably one of the biggest ways that I've seen, and it required great intentionality. It's not something that was demonstrated in his family of origin. It's not mm-hmm. something that he knew or even was interested in, honestly.
0: Yeah.
1: Until that conversation, and he put a stake in the ground that day and said, I'm going to learn. And he has.
0: Wonderful.
1: Yeah.
0: And Trevor, what about you? What would you like to celebrate today about Tanya?
2: Yeah, that's an easy one. About 7 years ago, she started a journey of gratitude. Mm-hmm. And every day, taking hold of the things to be thankful for. Mm-hmm. And it came from a place of not being grateful. but she asked the Lord, like, how do I turn this around? How do I change my spirit from a critical spirit? Mm-hmm. to being one that is thankful and grateful. Mm-hmm. And so she started recording every day, and she does it on social media, but it's a grateful post. Mm-hmm. And every single day there's something that we can be grateful for. And so as I've seen her grow in this area, it's just really shown me like the influence a posture of gratefulness and thankfulness can have mm-hmm. To people who are struggling, who are going through this life feeling depressed or down, and she's authentic with it. And so I just really appreciate that she's learned this skill, and it's not easy and it takes time, but she's doing a great job at that, and I'm celebrating that about her today.
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0: You know, you all have made some amazing moves in your desire to surrender to God. And there are a lot of couples I know who feel like that is way out of my league. I just can't do that. If I'm going to be on mission, but I am not called to give up my entire lifestyle or upend my entire lifestyle, what are just some very day-to-day things that I can do? Like I think of I used to work with an organization in Michigan. It was a medical clinic. It is still a medical clinic. And it provides free medical care to un- and underinsured individuals. I was on their board and also volunteered with them. And there is a pantry and dental service and just so many, it's a wraparound service. And it was started by a doctor and his wife who just saw a need. And they, out of the trunk of his car, he just started driving around and providing medical care to people in this community that he knew that people were not, they didn't have insurance in this community. If I have a gift, a talent, a skill, but God is not calling me to move to a town with 250 people or to even to come work for Family Life. What can I do in the day to day?
2: There's so many stories that are running through my head right now as I think about the people who serve in the team of Family Life in Wisconsin.
1: The same. Mm-hmm. I had the same thought.
2: And I mean, even the reference to, you know, like pulling up to a community and opening your trunk. Like we have friends, Joe and Abby, who started feeding their friends without homes by providing soup to them at the library parking lot in their community. Mm-hmm. And that wasn't because they had resources. It's because the Lord gave them a burden.
0: Yes.
2: And it was simple and yet very effective. And that has grown into something more than they could have ever thought it could be.
1: Paul David Tripp says we live in a hurry sick world.
0: Yes, we do.
1: And I love that statement. It's very true. And so I think, what is the natural place for you to see a need and say, I can do that? Mm-hmm. Because we're busy. But where are the places that you already go, that you're already walking, that you're already driving, where you know that there's a need, that you have the capacity to meet, that you're going to be excited to get to meet?
2: But we have to get in the discipline of structuring our lives in a way that we have margin enough to respond to those moments and those opportunities. Mm-hmm. And I think that is the biggest challenge. You know, you go to the self-checkout lane, well, that could be faster. But if I go through the regular checkout lane, I have someone that I'm going to be engaging with. Mm-hmm. And one of our favorite questions when we're going through the checkout lane that sometimes results in spiritual conversations is, you know, what is the greatest marriage, if we notice a wedding band?
1: We'll say, are you married?
2: Yeah. Mm-hmm. What is the greatest bit of marital advice you've ever received or given to somebody else? And we hear some of the most amazing responses to that question, but it allows for us to have a heart connection with that individual. Now, they're in our community, mm-hmm. and we go to the grocery store. We had 6 mouths to feed in our home. We go pretty often, and so we would see them, and we would deliberately, once we started engaging in that conversation, start looking and being like, oh, is so-and-so working today? And try to get into their lane, mm-hmm. and continue that conversation because, well, they're paid to do it. So, but it was just a way that we could bless them with our time, unhurriedness, mm-hmm. and
1: but mission. If we just go back to the team really quick, I'll just help me think through a few of the ways that some of our teammates are living missionally. They're caring for patients in hospice.
2: Yeah, getting trained on a program that does crisis mentorship and opening your home for 16 weeks to invest in another couple. And that can happen once or twice a year.
1: They're mm-hmm. walking with foster care families. Mm-hmm. They're offering parenting, working with single parents. Mm-hmm. They're doing blended family ministry, leading a small group once a year in your home. Mm-hmm. Once a year, 6 weeks.
0: Yeah.
1: It's 1 hour. Not only are you going to help encourage others, but you're going to grow so much. And that's such a simple thing.
2: We have one dear couple that built a blessing box, they call it. And you've seen those little miniature libraries on the corners in towns where they can come take a book and drop a book off. They put a series of different books in there to bless people, but also have a slot on the side for prayer requests. Okay. And so just a simple way to engage their community.
0: Right.
2: And that's inactive. Like, they built the box. They set it out there. They go retrieve the prayer requests and pray for them. But it's just a way that they can engage their community and be missional.
0: Mm-hmm. I hear intention.
1: Yeah.
0: I hear look for the need.
1: Yep.
0: I also hear listen to the Lord. Be prayerful and ask the Lord, where's my burden? What is the burden that you have placed in my heart? So Trevor, you mentioned margin, and that is so huge in our hurry up and get it done world and do more hustle mentality that we have. What does it look like to build margin in our lives? Maybe I don't have an extra 5 minutes to wait in the checkout line. What can I be doing proactively so that I can build margin?
2: Yeah, I think, you know, through my life, I've had several people speak wisdom to me. And one of the things that we heard was, you know, there's things that you're going to have to say no to in order to say the best yes that you can possibly bring. And I think that sort of sticks as a mantra with us is like, okay, there's these opportunities or there's even a daily choice that I can say, okay, I'm not going to do that because I prefer, like, I'm going to prefer to do this other thing where I don't want to feel so rushed. And so not having as many activities, not signing our kids up, and I don't want to make anyone feel bad for doing this, but not signing our kids up for three different activities that meet on three of the 5 days of the week, and then they've got their games on the other parts of the week, and turning yourself into Uber parents where you're just driving from here to there to there. Mm-hmm. There's opportunities in that moment too, in those moments too, but choosing like, hey, kids, if we're going to do something, we have families that we know, it's like we're a basketball family. Everyone does basketball, but it creates a space where we're not run into all these different places. So just slowing things down and taking a look around and being aware of what's happening around you and what are like specific strategic choices that we can make to set our phones down. Another thing our kids reflected on about their upbringing that was valuable to them was we tried to have family meals. And sitting around a table and just slowing down and being intentional to speak about what God was doing in our lives, a high-low kind of reflection that Tanya would often bring to our discussions of like, what was the best part of your day? What was the most difficult part of your day? And just connecting on those levels. And I mean, for creating a meal and sitting down at a table, you got a great space.
0: Right.
2: And so saying no to something so that you can say yes to the best.
1: The other part of margin, too, I think, is it's okay to schedule that in. It's okay to schedule in that this is an empty space in my calendar. And we don't have to feel bad about that.
0: That's good. Yeah.
1: Leave room.
0: That's very good.
1: For the Lord.
0: So if you can encourage a couple trying to faithfully follow God, what would you want them to hear? One thing each. What would you want them to hear?
2: Surrendering to the Lord is not giving up. It's allowing yourself to be invited into the most amazing opportunities that you could ever experience for things that will outlast you. The investment we make in kingdom work is an investment that will outlive us. And it is really the only thing that will be sustained beyond us. Because we're promised that all the things, all the stuff, all the events, all the activities, all the scheduling, that's all going to go away. But if we deposit our seeds of faith into others, whether that be our four walls or the community around us, those are things that will flourish and grow and produce fruit far beyond us.
0: Good. What about you, Tanya?
1: We say to our team often, live in such a way that you are available, faithful, and obedient. And when you do, you get a front row seat to the greatest show you've ever seen.
0: I love that. Thank you so very much. Trevor, would you close us out by praying for the couple who is struggling to live missionally, although they really want to, and especially for the spouse who desires it but has a spouse that may be a little bit more resistant?
2: Dear Heavenly Father, Son, Holy Spirit, we acknowledge that you have done a mighty work in our lives and called us into your family for your purpose. Lord, I lift up couples now that are maybe just hearing of what you've done in our lives and considering maybe taking a step of faith in pursuing the work that you've placed in front of them. And Lord, you don't call us to lose our individuality when you call us into your kingdom work. And so I just pray as they recognize that you might be working in the Holy Spirit to call them intentionally into a space to be patient and curious of one another as you speak to them each individually and have equipped them each individually. Lord, for the spouse who is like, man, she's doing it again. She's racing off ahead of me. Lord, would you just give them humility and an attitude of just curiosity as they learn more about why you place that very good thing in the heart of their spouse. Lord, would you equip them for the very thing you're calling them towards? And would you allow them to foster an environment in their households that would be Great Commission-minded, that Matthew 28 verse referenced earlier, that we would go make disciples of all nations, baptizing them in your name. Lord, thank you for this time, and thank you for the couples, and Lord, for your victory that is already won that we could be a part of. In Jesus' name, amen.
4: Okay, do you feel like we're sitting here as you're recovering from your knee surgery? Do you feel like we're on mission?
3: Yeah, I mean, it's a little different. I'm not running around and doing all the ministry stuff we normally do, but when I go to rehab every day, I walk in a room with all these people suffering from different surgeries, basically like me, and I feel like I'm a light. I mean, it's what the mission's about. I'm not just walking in there as another patient. I'm walking in there as the light of Jesus to love people, see people. They're in pain. I'm in pain, and God wants to use me. And that's what, you know, Cheryl was talking about today. It's like we are always on mission. If we open our eyes and look around us, God wants to use us to bring the gospel and to bring his love to others.
4: And if you're looking for a resource that would just help remind you of that, we have one at Family Life, and it's called Your Marriage Has a Mission. 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
6: 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Hi, I'm Chuck Bentley with My Money Life from Crown. 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Employers struggle to find qualified people to fill positions in their companies. They're getting savvy at sniffing out resume cheaters. Subpar job performance can prompt managers to investigate an employee's past. If lies are discovered, termination can occur immediately and possibly trigger legal action. One survey reported that 75% of HR managers have caught a lie on a resume, like the applicant who claimed to have been a construction supervisor when he had actually only built a doghouse. Proverbs 10:9 says, "He who walks in integrity walks securely, but he who makes his ways crooked will be found out." So what are employers seeking in candidates? What key attributes should you include in your resume? They want people with a strong work ethic, so list any self-directed achievements. They'll show that you're ambitious and eager to take on challenges. They want employees who can contribute from day one. Note your current skills or certifications. 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
11: 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Partly sunny sky today. A high this afternoon in the mid to upper 60s. We will see a little bit of cloudiness at least through the early part of the night. Overnight low near 55. Sunshine on the increase for Thursday. A high right around the upper 60s. Friday back to sunshine, upper 60s. Saturday and Sunday both day sunny with highs upper 60s. I'm staff meteorologist Sally Russell for Moody Radio Cleveland.
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0: they're back. Those boys of the Bible, the men of the Moody Commentary, they put the leg in legacy, they put the odd in podcast, and the fish in efficient. I'm talking about the two Michaels who return for a late September conversation about the Bible and the Christian life. And if you have a biblical conundrum, bang that drum loudly right now and call us at 877-548-3675. From Genesis to Revelation, they have answers and deep thoughts about the scriptures, and they want to share them with you about whatever you're struggling with. 877-548-3675. Let's get going first with a thank you to our team. Ryan McConaughey doing all things technical. Trisha is our producer. Lisa is here helping out today. Is Josh back? Ryan, is he still? Yay! Josh, welcome back. Hope you're feeling better. Now here they are, those Bible-believing twin sons of different testaments. They put the Psi and Disciple, the New in Hermeneutics. They put the Phil and Nephilim. I'm talking about Open Lines, Dr. Michael Radelnik, who is also Professor Emeritus of Jewish Studies and Bible at Moody Bible Institute, and his co-editor of the Moody Bible Commentary, former pastor of biblical research at Harvest Bible Chapel in Elgin, Illinois, Dr. Michael Van Lanningham. Ladies and gentlemen, dude, Michael! Got through that. How are you two? Now, I just, before we went on here, Dr. Van Lanningham, you're just back from a wonderful spot on the globe. Tell folks where you and your lovely bride went.
1: We sort of went up to Canada and ventured on to Prince Edward Island in sort of an Anne of Green Gables pilgrimage, because we love Anne of Green Gables. We love it. And then we went through New England on the way home as well. We had a wonderful time.
0: That's a great trip. Michael Radelnik, have you ever been to see Anne up there?
2: No, I've only been to the TV and watched the show, which I love as well. Read the books as well, that a couple times, you know, with our kids and stuff like that. I had never heard of it until.
0: Really?
2: And we read them to our boys before they were of an age to say, that's a girl book. So that was the key for us. You know, we needed to get it. We read them a Little Princess and Anne of Green Gables and all, a Little House on the Prairie before they could complain that it was for girls.
0: Wow. That's good. So, I love it. Okay, so I'm doing a program in 2 days on grandmothers and their effect. And Dr. Radelnik, as I was talking with you, you never met your grandmothers, right?
2: No. My grandmother and on my mom's side died at Auschwitz. And my grandmother on my dad's side at Treblinka, the two of the six death camps. And so it was really unusual. I lived in Brooklyn in a neighborhood with a number of Holocaust survivor families. And most of my friends did not have grandparents. But there were some that did, and we were always kind of in awe of them and how much fun it was. Their grandparents would... They would be bringing chocolate milk out to the street or things like that, or shouting, come and drink your chocolate milk. And we were like, well, really? Our moms are not doing that. So
0: that's what grandparents are for. Okay, Dr. V, you did know at least one of your grandmothers, right?
1: Well, I knew them both. The one who had the greatest impact on me was my dad's mom, and her name was Helen. We called her Grammy Helen. And Grammy Helen was a wonderful, born-again Christian woman. Her husband, who died prematurely of Alzheimer's, and I really didn't know him. He was basically a ghost by the time I remember him, and he passed away when I was 10. But they were both really strong Christian people. And Grammy Helen, I know, prayed for me all the time. But it was interesting. She never once talked to me about spiritual things. She never once witnessed to me until we had a spiritual discussion after she knew I'd gotten saved. Mm-hmm. And I kind of wish she would have, you know, said something a little sooner than that. Who knows what, if any, impact it might have had on me. But at least after that, we had wonderful times of fellowship together after that. It was really glorious.
0: I wonder why she held back like that earlier on.
1: I don't know, you know, and it's kind of unfortunate. To the best of my knowledge, neither my dad nor my aunt, my dad's sister, were Christians. I don't know that they knew Jesus. And I don't know if my grandmother and grandfather were just sort of in a time of silent witness time or whatever. I don't know what the deal was with that, but I know they were saved and very, very active in their churches. And For whatever reason, it didn't stick with my dad and with my aunt.
2: Do you think they were concerned about stepping on your parents' toes by sort of undermining how they were teaching you?
1: You know, that could have been the case, although I don't have any sense of that. You know, I think if my grandmother would have spoken to me about spiritual things, I don't think my parents would have objected to that, but I don't know that for sure.
3: Yeah. All right. I'm going to give the phone number again. And if you have a question about the Bible from Genesis to Revelation or anywhere in between, something that came up in your Bible study or you heard a TV preacher say something or somebody on the radio, is that true? Is that, or you have a question about hearing the voice of God or whatever, 877-548-3675. Lines are open right now for you. 877-548-3675. I want you to finish the sentence. I don't think I've ever done this with you two. The thing I wish people knew more about the Bible is blank. What would you put in that blank? The thing I wish people knew more about the Bible is, Dr. Rudelnik, you first.
2: I wish people knew more about the messianic hope of the Hebrew Bible. I meet people all the time that say they know that the Hebrew Bible foretells the Messiah. They come and tell me that there's over 300 predictions, and I'd like to ask them, where are they? And they have no idea. So I think that people know that they exist, but then when push comes to shove, if you ask them where they are, they may know three or four. And I think I don't know if there's 300. I have never counted. But we have about 100 expositions in the Messianic handbook that we did, the Moody Handbook of Messianic Prophecy, probably more than that. But nevertheless, there's a lot of the Hebrew Bible about the Messiah. People know it's there, and they still don't know what it says.
3: Wow, that's a good answer. All right, Mike V., the thing I wish people knew more about the Bible is?
1: I wish they knew that sin was really a serious thing for Christians and for non-Christians. We have a tendency to think that God's a minimalist when it comes to sin. Like, you know, I heard family members say, well, I'm not going to go to hell. I've never done anything worthy of going to hell, you know. Well, okay, and yet those people were in many situations rather debauched about things, but for Christians as well, I think sometimes we are way too glib about the standards God has for us in the Christian life. I think if we really understood those standards, we'd be amazed at how high those standards are for us, and I think it would maybe help us to tighten up a little bit on our commitment and our discipline and our understanding of God in the Christian life.
3: Isn't it the concept of God and his holiness that we've made God like us and we're okay and he's okay with me being okay? We don't understand what his holiness really is.
1: Right. Yeah. To the extent that we trivialize things like salvation, to that extent, we will trivialize judgment and condemnation as well and anything else related to God. We cannot trivialize these things. These things are life and death, earnest, important.
2: Yeah. Can I throw in here? This is one of the few times that Mike and I will probably not see this exactly the same way. And it's not that I don't think that sin is serious and that we should have a better understanding of it, but I get so many questions on Open Line about people losing their salvation because they sin, that sometimes I would almost wish that people had a better understanding of God's grace and mercy and his forgiveness, that they understand how sinful they are, and they're in the slough of despond about it, and they think that God's going to throw them away. And maybe that's because I live in that same area of knowing how sinful I am. And one of my greatest joys is learning about grace. And so I agree with Michael, but I would add, not disagree, but add that they would have a better understanding of sin and also a better understanding of God's grace.
1: The more we understand about sin, the greater we're going to appreciate grace. Bingo. And to the degree that we don't understand sin and we, like I said, we trivialize it, then grace isn't so amazing anymore.
3: Bingo.
2: she was forgiven, loves much.
3: Yeah.
2: You know?
1: Right. Right. Exactly.
3: Yeah. Well, he who was made to be sin for us, you know, so what does that mean? What is the depth of that? What did he really take upon himself, Jesus, to, in order to pay the penalty that I deserved? If I start to look at that really in a really deep way, then it's going to deepen my thanksgiving for what he did for me that I could not do myself. Those are the two Michaels. That's how we're going to start the program today. And I've got some phone calls for them and other questions that have come in. 877-548-3675. Don't miss the Moody Bible Commentary. We have it linked there at chrisfabrylive.org. Your questions for the two Michaels coming up straight ahead.
4: 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Good afternoon. It's John Hemmer. 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
3: I love it when we can make the two Michaels available to you for your Bible questions here at the Radio Backyard Fence. 877-548-3675. Of course, listen to Dr. Michael Wadelnik on Open Line. Every now and then, Dr. Van Lanningham will show up there. Dr. Wadelnik was in Florida over the weekend. He's going to be in Grand Rapids, Michigan this weekend.
2: Grand Rapids.
3: And so you got to get there. If you're in the Grand Rapids area, you got to go and see him. I don't know. Are tickets still available?
2: Tickets are available. The best way to find him is go to openlineradio.org. There's a link there that says Open Line Live. And yes, there's room. It's up in the north part of Grand Rapids. It's going to be a great time.
3: No, Grand Rapids. You got to say Grand Rapids. That's how Uncle Charlie always said it. So I got to do it too. Okay.
2: You got to have that Midwest accent.
3: Marie is in Pennsylvania. Hi, Marie. Welcome. You're on with the two Michaels.
8: Hi. I hope you can hear me all right. I got my Bluetooth in.
3: We got you.
8: Okay. Yeah, I appreciate your show. I listened to it. But I was reading in Acts, and it's 16:3. Where Paul and Barnabas took Timothy and circumcised them. It says the Jewish mom, and even in Timothy, it says to go back to Acts 16. Didn't his mom and his grandmother have him circumcised after 8 days of being born?
1: Good question. Apparently not. I kind of want to hear what Michael has to say about this. This is how I understand it, though. Timothy would have been considered Jewish. And Michael, you can confirm me or correct me on this.
2: Yes.
1: That Jewish descent is sort of tracked through the mother. Um, and, And so if he really is considered as a Jew, and Paul wants to take him into synagogues and some of the mikveh, the ceremonial baths and things like that, well, he's got to be Jewish. He's got to be able to fit in. And so I think he does that to be able to provide Timothy an opportunity for credibility and also just a better way to be able to connect. But so that's why he did that. And not everybody has to be circumcised, but because Timothy was Jewish, he needed to show that so that he could be accepted in the Jewish community.
2: Well, I have a little bit of a different take on this. First of all, it's either parent in the Bible. It's a much later matrilineal descent of Jewish identity is a later development because of Jew hatred and the Jewish women that were being raped. And as a result of that, they made it that only through the mother is descent recognized, except that your tribe, whether you're a priest, Levite, or an Israelite, that comes through the father. So that's a vestige of previous times. But in the Bible, you know, the Ruth's son and great-grandson, I think, grandson, you know, son, remember Ruth the Moabitess is the grandmother of David, or great-grandmother of David. And so David was still considered Jewish, and that whole line was considered Jewish. So I think in the Bible, it's either parent makes the child considered part of Israel. So that's the first thing. And then the reason is probably because that Greek father didn't want him circumcised, and so she didn't have it done. And then as an adult, here's the thing. In Acts 15, it basically says, don't have to circumcise. And then in Acts 16, the very next chapter, it has them circumcising him. Well, the issue in Acts 15 is Gentiles don't need to be circumcised in order to become, you know, convert to Judaism, and then only then could they become believers. That's what the dispute was about. Could you believe in Jesus without first converting to Judaism? Why? Because Jesus is the Jewish Messiah. Don't you have to first convert to Judaism? That's the issue. They said, no, you can believe in the Messiah and be forgiven and not become Jewish or convert to Judaism first. So why do it? It's because the Abrahamic covenant, Paul's really clear in the book of Galatians, that the Abrahamic covenant continues, and the outward sign of the Abrahamic covenant, the sign of the covenant, was circumcision. I don't think anyone would have known whether, you know, it wasn't like public exposure that people would know. It's not like wearing an earring. So, but he did it to bring him in conformity with the command of the Abrahamic covenant that people who are Jewish should be circumcised. It didn't bring justification, didn't bring forgiveness, didn't. It just was the sign of the covenant, something that was required of Jewish people, even Jewish believers, which is why most Messianic Jews today circumcise their children on the eighth day so that they can be in conformity, not with the law of Moses, but with the Abrahamic covenant that makes that the sign of the covenant.
3: Michael, do you agree with that now?
1: Yeah, I do. Thank you. I've just learned a whole bunch. Thank you, Michael. That's great.
3: That's what happens when the two Michaels get here. So, Marie, I want to know why you had that question. Were you just reading along and like what Michael just explained? It's like here they were saying you don't have to, and there they are circumcising. Is that why you asked the question?
8: Yeah, yeah. And especially Timothy, right. With a Jewish mother and a Jewish grandfather, Jewish mother and grandmother, they raised him, teaching him the Jewish scriptures. Again, you don't have to be, but maybe Paul just wanted to make sure he was, you know, pure, and I don't know. But,
2: it doesn't bring purity. It's just the sign of the covenant.
8: Jew, I don't know. But, yeah, but wouldn't his mother and grandmother have gotten him? But I guess the father objected. Maybe the father's family objected. But, you know, to get circumcised as an adult, that was, you know, No, that was my question, Joe.
2: So, you know what? Here's the thing that you know, Timothy wanted to go on this missionary trip. And think about the commitment that he had. Paul says, yeah, we're going to do it, but this is what we're going to do first. He's not 8 days old anymore. And think about, Timothy is just an amazing person.
3: That's a commitment.
2: Yeah.
3: Here's what I asked you, the thing I wish people knew about the Bible. This kind of, you find this kind of thing all over the place. And if you read those verses, 16:1, then he went on to Derbe and Lystra, where there was a disciple named Timothy, the son of a believing Jewish woman, but his father was a Greek. The brothers at Lystra and Iconium spoke highly of him. Paul wanted Timothy to go with him, so he took him and circumcised him because of the Jews who were in those places, since they all knew that his father was a Greek. And then it goes on from there. So just from that bit of information, you have heard this great question from Marie, responses from the two Michaels. That's how much fun we have here and how much fun you can have. And I was looking at Lydia's conversion in the next few verses. It says, the Lord opened her heart to pay attention to what was spoken by Paul. And that's the other thing that I wish people knew more about the Bible is if you ask God to open your heart, if you ask God to help you pay attention to what he's telling you in here as you are reading, he'll do that. He'll open your eyes and he'll help you understand or bring questions so that you can ask, like our guests today, the two Michaels. So there's Marie. Here's Jay in Oklahoma. Hi, Jay. Go right ahead.
9: Oh, hi. Thanks for taking my call. And so my question is about Mark chapter 2, verse 26, and then connecting also to 1 Samuel chapter 21. And it says that, you know, they're talking about why David ate went and got the consecrated bread. And it says that Abiathar was a high priest. But then if you go back to 2 Samuel, it says that Ahimelech was the high priest. And I learned this, you know, because I've been reading, and then I use Bible Hub and check what I'm reading and stuff. And I wanted to go back and see why did that make sense? And that's where I learned that it was a different high priest. And I read the different arguments. And I'm just curious to what you all think. You know, scripture is inerrant. Why is there this mistake?
3: Okay, Dr. Rudelnik is holding up the Moody Bible Commentary.
2: The Moody Commentary. By the way, Jay, do you have one?
9: I do not.
2: You really need one.
9: I thought about
2: buying one. Because if you had one, you wouldn't even call. You would just look it up. Well, then,
3: what's the fun of that? I'm glad he doesn't have one. So,
2: but you hang on, and Trish is going to grab you your number and your address and after we're done talking, and she'll send you one.
3: Yeah, okay. But get ready. You got to do bench presses.
2: So yeah,
3: you got to do bench presses before you pick this thing up because it weighs like 50 pounds.
2: Okay? Yeah. Now, the thing about the Moody Commentary, everyone, you're listening.
9: Like five or something.
2: This is such a helpful tool. I didn't write the whole thing. I mean, I read the whole thing, and Mike and I threw our fingerprints all over it. But I don't remember everything in it. And I read my Bible, and when I have a question, I grab it. And most of the time, I agree with it. Sometimes I think I don't even agree with what I wrote. But nevertheless, here's what Lou Barbieri wrote. I think this is a good, simple explanation. The high priest actually was Ahimelech, Abiathar's father. But Abiathar became a more prominent figure in Israel's history, and it was a Jewish customary way of placing a historical event in the Old Testament time frame. So since the Abiathar was the more prominent figure and related, and his it's to put it in that time period of Abiathar's priesthood. That's what it is. Good, Michael.
1: And there's kind of an idiomatic use of the preposition here in the time of Abiathar. The preposition is epi. Epi can actually mean in the passage about something. Mm. In Mark chapter 12, verse 26, epi is used where it refers to in the passage about the burning bush. And so epi can, on occasion, denote passages using the main characters, the prominent characters, as sort of the benchmark for what's mm-hmm. being discussed. And Abiathar was much more pronounced, even though Ahimelech was the high priest, Abiathar was much more pronounced in 1 Samuel 23, and surrounding chapters. And so Jesus refers to him, and by drawing attention to Abiathar, he's referring to the whole passage. Abiathar, again, was a more prominent character in the narrative there.
3: All right, Jay, you hang on. Trish is going to get your information, and you're going to receive a copy of the Moody Bible Commentary. And for those of you playing the home game, that's Mark chapter 2. It took me all this time to find the verse. Verse 26 and 27. 26 talks about the time of Abiathar.
2: By the way, anyone can get a Moody Bible Commentary. Just go to your favorite online bookseller or local Christian bookstore, and you can get it, and then you could use it as weights. You know, buy two.
3: Here's the other thing, Michael. Yeah.
2: No, it's really helpful.
3: If you become a Backfence partner, not a kitchen table partner, but a Backfence partner with us here, and you give a gift of $30 or more a month, you get 50% off everything from Moody Publishers, including the Moody Bible Commentary. 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But you say, Chris, I can't do that. Well, it's okay. If you want to give a gift less than that, you still got my Backfence post. I'm going to send one out tomorrow, a Backfence post, a video that we send out here where we kind of pull back the curtain. Sometimes you'll see the two Michaels on my video that I send to you. You get a copy of The Promise of Jesse Woods if you give a monthly gift, or you can just give a one-time gift. And the thank you that we're sending out right now is Dr. Kathy Cook's Resolve Conflict and Find Peace and Hope with Adult Children, Strategies and Conversations That Work. 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
1: Going to get to more. Chris Fabry here on Moody Radio. Good afternoon. It's John Hemmer. Last night, I am driving home from practice. Yeah, I play in this really cool three-piece acoustic cover band. And my niece, Lauren, she's a singer. It's really cool. I'm driving home from the studio last night, and I am going through this town. It's called Arlington Heights. It's here in the Chicagoland area. And I'm on this road that it's a main road. Okay, but there are like 8,000 stoplights on this road. And the way it's designed, especially in the evening, these lights should be green. I hit every single red light. Then I hit a commuter train. All these things. And my first reaction was to be all annoyed, right, and distressed out. But then I thought, okay, you know what? Maybe all of these roadblocks and these delays are God saving me from something else? That's how he works in our lives all the time.
2: King Artaxerxes had a huge change of heart. He went from shutting down work on the temple to giving full support and sending Ezra to teach God's people God's law. From Moody Bible Institute, this is Today in the Word, and I'm John Gager. So glad you've linked up with us today. It's a great story. After Artaxerxes listed all the financial resources he was supplying for the temple, he issued an order that Ezra was eager to obey. "And you, Ezra, in accordance with the wisdom of your God, which you possess, appoint magistrates and judges to administer justice to all the people of Trans-Euphrates, all who know the laws of your God, and you are to teach any who do not know them." Imagine that, the instructions of the king. Well, Ezra, of course, gave credit for all this to the Lord. Today in the Word, we hear him exclaim in Ezra 7, verse 27, "Praise be to the Lord, the God of our ancestors, who has put it into the king's heart to bring honor to the house of the Lord in Jerusalem in this way." And for the third time since we met Ezra in chapter 7, verse 1, Ezra says that the hand of the Lord my God was on me. And so Ezra obeyed the king's order, which in this case was consistent with what God had called him to do. "I took courage," Ezra says, "and gathered leaders from Israel to go up with me." As we read of God's faithfulness to Ezra individually and his people as a whole, we cannot help but marvel at both, right? Ezra's response of worship and courage is a model to follow as the Lord works in our own lives. If you'd like to share Today in the Word with a friend, we'd sure be grateful. 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We're at todayintheword.org. Again, that's todayintheword.org.
3: The two Michaels are with us today at the Radio Backyard Fence. Dr. Michael Van Lanningham, Dr. Michael Rodelnik. You hear him on Open Line. And if you go to chrisfabrylive.org, click through today's information, you'll see all that Moody Bible commentary is there, all the resources that come through the Open Line website where you can hear Open Line. 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Mike, welcome to the Three Michaels. Go ahead.
4: Thank you very much. This question is primarily for Dr. Van Lanningham, for Dr. Rodelnik, but the other mic, you're free to chime in. Dr. Rodelnik, I've had a long-standing witness and testimony to a Jewish friend of mine. He and I graduated from high school together. We both grew up around New York. And in an email exchange that we had, he casually mentioned, I casually mentioned, the Yankees are in the playoffs. And he said, "Well, that's great. My father will be looking down from heaven and will be glad to know that." And there's a side of me that wants to ignore that he said that and just talk about something else in the next email, because I don't want to give him some sort of Christian frontal assault evangelism where I say, "Well, if you didn't receive Jesus Christ as his Lord and Savior, then you really can't say that he's in heaven." But at the same time, it strikes me as a bit of an opportunity for you. So, religiously speaking, Dave is Jewish. He was more ethnically Jewish in our high school years. Now he goes to synagogue, although I don't think it's necessarily Orthodox. I'm thinking it might be Reformed. So from a Jew

0: Jewish perspective, what kind of response could I give to Dave in these sorts of things where I wouldn't lose him for future witness?
1: Well, first of all, I wouldn't say, oh, no, your dad isn't in heaven. That's not the approach I would take. Instead, I would say, you know, you said that, and there's the reality is that there is going to be a place where we go after we die. And one of the things that I, Mike, have discovered is I have complete confidence, assurance that I will go to heaven because of my faith. And I was wondering if we could ever talk about that. And that's how I would raise it, rather, and I wouldn't do it by email. I would talk to a person, but make the appointment by email to see if he's willing to have a phone conversation with you about that. The other thing that I found, when someone is told, a Jewish person, that you must believe in Jesus to experience forever forgiveness and life with God forever, they might say, well, then my beloved parent, my beloved grandparent, my whatever, if I believe that, then I'm consigning them to hell. And I always tell people, listen, you're not responsible for anyone but yourself. You're not consigning anyone. What you want to do is think about your own life. I remember a girl really was insistent with me about that. And here's what I said to her. I said, well, your grandmother, if she, let's just say you're right, that she's not with God forever in heaven. If she could get a message to you right now, what would she tell you? And of course, you remember the rich man, he wanted to let his brothers know. If your grandmother really loved you, like you say she did, she's more concerned about your destiny than you. Hers is set, but your destiny isn't. And so she would communicate with you about how to have an eternal, forgiven relationship with God.
2: Missy, Dr. B has anything to add to that. Michael?
3: I would say I probably either would not respond to that at all, because there's bigger fish to fry in this situation, I think. But if I did, I might say something like, well, you know what? There's always hope. There's always that hope. But the key is whatever the situation is for your grandmother right now, the key is, what are you going to do with Jesus? Because now you still have an opportunity to make the decision, and you really need to. I would say along those lines, Michael said some great stuff. I'm piggybacking on what he said, but I would say something like that too.
2: Yeah. Mike, what do you think?
0: Well, thank you, gentlemen, for your input. Dave is not uninformed. Whenever there's a Jewish holiday, I frequently give Dave an article like from Friends of Israel about, is there a Christian slant to Hanukkah or something of that nature. So he's not uninformed of what my beliefs are. And I would say there's been real progress. When I first witnessed to him in high school, he referred me to Sigmund Freud's The Future of an Illusion. So he was not open to the gospel or anything spiritual then. But now that he's going to synagogue, he's actually giving me jokes like, who's the shortest man in the Bible? And you gentlemen know the answer to that. And so it really made my eyes open wide to say, he knows that joke.
1: And Mike, I have a question for you. Do you know how to present the Messiah from the Old Testament?
0: Yes, I do. I'm a pastor of a small church, and I've been to seminary, and I do know how to get into his Old Testament, our Old Testament, to give him the gospel. So
1: that's the thing that right now I would focus on with him.
2: Prioritize.
1: Is that, you know, you can know that the Messiah has come. You can have assurance of that, and what he came to bring is forgiveness of sin. Of course, the most important messianic passage that teaches that is Isaiah 52:13 through 53:12, and of course, that's where I would want to talk with him. So, but thank you, by the way, for being bold.
4: Yes,
1: all these years,
4: he cares.
1: For
4: sure. You can tell he's got this relationship. All of these years that he's had, he really cares.
2: whatever David, his friend, thinks about, you know, the things that he sends him, et cetera, in emails. I think just making the connection with the Yankees is enough. You know, he's just like, you know, that he cares about this and that this is something where mm-hmm. he grew up and the team that he's rooting for. So, Mike, great call today. Thank you. John is in Miami, Florida. Hey, John, you're on with the two Michaels. And now I don't hear John. Ryan? Okay. I'm just making sure. Okay, so I'll just take a breath, and we'll wait. And maybe we'll just go over to Pam. Pam's in Illinois. Hey, Pam, what's your question for the two Michaels?
4: Well, my husband and I went to see the movie Daniel on Friday and then took our grandkids on Monday and absolutely loved it. But it's the first three chapters of Daniel, but it kind of intertwines the prophets in there, and it has a little relationship with Suzanne or Susanna, I'm not sure. What I'd like to know, first of all, is if any of you have seen the movie and what you think about the accuracy. And then also, when I read the first three chapters, there's a lot that I think is probably in other books that I need to read, like in Kings or Chronicles or other prophets like Jeremiah or Habakkuk. Or could you guide me that way?
2: Great question. I have not seen it. Mike V, have you seen? You haven't seen the film?
3: No.
1: I didn't even know it existed.
2: Rondelli didn't know it was out there. Okay. So I don't know how you answer that question, but go ahead.
1: Susanna is not from the Bible. She's from the Apocrypha. And so that tells me right there that they're going to take some liberties with the text. Mm-hmm.
4: And they do a little bit, but it's not exactly wrong. Like they have the, like Shadrach, Meshach, and Abednego and Daniel, when they're going to be part of the king's court in Babylon, they get castrated. And that's not exactly in the Bible, but it is. I Googled it, and it is what would happen. So,
1: well, there's a reason for that. The word is actually used, but it just means that they became... That usually royal officials in ancient times were made eunuchs, but not by the time you get to Daniel, it just the word eunuch, which is used for them, is just means a royal official. So it doesn't necessarily mean that it literally happened. The thing about it is I'm always cautious with movies. Like, I'm glad to hear that it didn't go all the way to Daniel 6 just for the first three chapters. But Daniel isn't there in Daniel 3 either. And apparently he's in Daniel 3. Again, not what the Bible says. I think Daniel was away on the king's business. And that's why he's not in Daniel 3. And then in Daniel 6, everything I've ever seen about Daniel 6, which is not in this movie, so I'm glad, but I'll just say this. Every book, everything you read, like to your kids, it's Daniel as a teenager in the lion's den. I mean, he was about 80 years old when he's thrown in the lion's den. So it's because Daniel's taken in 605 BC. If we guess that he was 15 when he was taken to Babylon in 605, he was born in 620 BC. And Cyrus conquers Babylon, Persia conquers Babylon in 539. So what are we talking about there? Is if he was born in 620 and now it's 539, how many years is that? He's about 80 years old. So you know, he's an old guy in the lion's den.
2: I was going to make a joke about that. I was going to say that was why the lions didn't eat him, because he was bony.
1: Yeah, he was bony.
2: he's too tough. Yeah.
1: Kind of stringy.
2: No, that's not true. Because God shut their mouths up. Yeah.
1: So I'm sure it's fun and it taught good values. But I can't watch those Bible movies because as I watch them, I get real critical because of what I know what the reality is. What were you saying, Michael?
3: Oh, I'm sorry, Michael. I didn't want to interrupt.
1: No, I'm done.
3: So if if our friend here will go to Google something like Moody Bible Commentary free download Daniel, she can get the copy of Daniel that Michael Rydelnik wrote. He wrote that commentary, and it's great commentary, as brief as it is, it has to be, but it was great. A lot of those kinds of questions and those kinds of themes to other passages will be unpacked all the way throughout the book of Daniel.
2: Excellent. Wait, that's just such a segue to taking our break here. So, Pam, thank you for your call about that film. And did you know that there is a summit that is coming up in early November? We're going to talk about that and take more of your calls. This is Chris Fabry Live on Moody Radio, online, chrisfabrylive.org.
5: 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Good afternoon, my friend. It's John Hemmer. 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
2: A question about evangelism just a minute ago. We're having a guest tomorrow. Dr. Sam Chan is going to be with us. And one of the things he wants to help you do is to share your faith organically from your life, from your own heart, from the scriptures, obviously. And he's going to do that. Maybe you'll have some pointers for you and me tomorrow here at the Back Fence. Today it's the two Michaels. And I know there's something coming up that Saturday, November the 7th, in Chicago, there is a summit. Dr. Rydelnik, tell me about it.
10: Well, with the explosion of hatred of the Jewish people in the last few years, of course we've been concerned about that at Moody, but what has been especially concerning in the last year or so has been the right-wing evangelical explosion of anti-Semitism. It's shocking to me because people who love the Bible tended to be the ones that loved the Jewish people. And it seems that there has been a huge turnaround, real concern of ours at Moody Bible Institute, and we're holding the Moody Summit opposing the new Christian anti-Semitism. The new Christian anti-Semitism sounds a lot like the old Christian anti-Semitism, and that's extremely concerning. And so we have some really great speakers scheduled. We've got Don Sweeting, son of the former president. He's a president of a college, was a president of a college himself, Everett Piper. We've got Mark Yarbrough from Dallas Seminary, president of Dallas Seminary. He's going to speak. I'll speak, and I'm really happy that I get to, but concerned as well. And we'll have workshops for how to deal with it. William Washington will be the MC, and he'll also give a charge at the end. It's going to be great.
2: Aaron Schust is singing, and
10: that's what I was going to say.
2: Yeah,
10: we've got worship between each session, and Aaron Schust is leading it. And you're going to have him on the air, I think, before too long, right?
2: Just a couple of weeks, yeah.
10: Yeah, he's one of my favorite contemporary artists, and he's passionate about Israel and the Jewish people. And so I think it's an important thing, not just going to be a good education time. I think it's important that people learn about what's happening and know how to stand against it to stop this hate.
2: I can't remember if it's going to be online. Is this just in person?
10: Generally, what we've done so far, and that's what it's going to be right now, it's in person, and then afterwards we post the sessions online on the Moody YouTube
2: page. So if you're anywhere in the Midwest, we've got a link.
10: Come from all over. There are planes to O'Hare. We're
2: really
10: good with that.
2: They have planes coming in there?
10: They have planes coming there.
2: Go to chrisfabrylive.org, and Tricia put up a link right there where you can see more about that summit, November the 7th. Now back to Miami and John. John, sorry we missed you earlier. Go right ahead.
10: John, you've got to come to the summit. I hear they fly from Miami all the way to O'Hare. I heard it's a rumor, but I think it's true.
11: Well, I'm just thankful to get this call in, Mike. Florida, you guys get a lot of stuff out Midwest and things like that. But first, I want to say hello to Chris. I've been, listening to you for, anyway, I want to say to the three of you guys, man, y'all got top-of-the-line humor. So I just want to say,
10: I actually forgot something to say about the summit, and I've got to say it now, that if John, I know you're gonna. It's a little far for you to come to Chicago, but if you do come, anyone that comes, when you register by going to open up to Chris's website and click on the link for the summit, you register, put the code Radio 20 in, and you get 20% off the registration.
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10: Radio 20. So that's
2: even if you fly into Midway.
10: Even if you fly to Midway, you walk into Moody.
2: Yeah.
10: You register with Radio 20, you get 20% off, and I think that's great.
2: Radio 20. That
10: sounds anyway, great. I'm sorry to interrupt you, John, but I wanted to mention
11: one of you guys I listened to on Saturday, I think, and then one of you guys I'm really trying to make it to see for the trip to Alaska. So I'm working hard, you know, in that area, one of those areas right there. But
10: one of us guys.
2: Yeah.
11: Yeah.
2: Only one. You can only afford one. That's a cruise to Alaska. You got to find out about it. Okay, John, quickly get your question in here before we end.
11: This question, the Genesis chapter 1, that verse 1 and 2 right there, how would you just kind of like talk to somebody when they're saying like the ice age, a caveman, when they came or whatever like that versus the star? Because I always say when it was void. That the devil got kicked out of heaven, right? And that's what the boys, stuff like that. Can you kind of, if that make any sense, right, to explain to me so I can say to them, you know, that I'm on the right track, that there was a issue in heaven, we already know. But then how does the ice age play into versus the 6,000, I think, years they're saying that the Bible exists?
2: In 2 minutes or less. Okay. Who wants to take it first?
3: Michael Rendelnik.
10: You want Dr. me to say? Okay. Yeah. Well, first of all, I don't think that there's a gap between Genesis 1:1 and 1:2. That's what a lot of people think. And John, that's what you've been saying. And a lot of people think the world existed for a long, long time. And then when Satan fell, that's when the gap happened and the earth became formless and void. I don't think that's what the Hebrew grammar indicates. I think God made the whole thing. And it was a wilderness and a wasteland. That's how it would translate that. And then he shaped it over the next 6 days into the world he wanted it to be. So, but he made everything right at the beginning and then shaped it. I do think the earth is young. I wouldn't say 6,000 years old. Probably, I don't know, 20, 30. I don't know where it is. Because a lot of the genealogies, there could be multiple genealogies between them. And so it could be longer, but I still think Mike V and I agree, a young earth. I think that two things: God created the world with apparent age, so Adam didn't look like a 1 day old when he was born. He looked like a fully adult male, and so that's when he made the whole world, so fully grown oak trees and all sorts of things like that. And then secondly, I think that the catastrophe of the flood made things fossilize a lot sooner, that a lot quicker than the millions and billions of years ago that people talk about. So that's my quick answer. I think catastrophe, and a good example of that is in Washington State, where Michael is from, right? Aren't you from there?
2: Yeah.
10: Was the top of Mount St. Helens, blows off and goes into the trees, land in the lake, Spirit Lake below. They're covered with lava. They land in the water. The roots lead it, push it down to the bottom. The cold water, the lava, all that turned it. There's like a forest, a fossilized forest underneath Spirit Lake. And it's only a few years after the Mount St. Helens blew up.
2: That was in the 80s, wasn't it? 80, mm-hmm.
10: 1981, I think, or 80.
2: Yep. Yeah, something like that.
3: I used to hike around Mount St. Helens.
2: Did you really?
3: And used to fish out of Spirit Lake, yeah.
2: Wow.
3: Sad.
2: Mike V, anything to add to the Genesis thing before we end here?
3: No, I just, you know, when people talk about how things just happen by chance, I just want to say, look, you know, how can we possibly have the kind of world that we've got with such intricacies and such organic things going on and have it all be coming about from chance?
2: Chance.
3: Impossible. It's just impossible.
2: Complex order from non-order doesn't make a whole lot of sense. But that's another program. Two Michaels, thank you for being here. Go to ChrisFabryLive.org. Find out more about that summit November 7th. And come on back tomorrow for Chris Fabry Live, production of Moody Radio, a ministry of Moody Bible Institute.
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15: When Jesus spoke to the people, he used language and illustrations they could understand. One of his parable stories was about an importunate widow. In Luke 18, Jesus told a parable to encourage his followers to pray continually and not lose heart. He shared about a widow who kept coming to a godless judge, begging for justice against her adversary. The judge refused to listen to her at first, but because she kept coming to him and pleading her case, he decided to give her justice so that she might quit bothering him. Jesus pointed out that if an unrighteous judge would answer a petition just because of a widow's constant pleading, how much more will God, who loves you, be willing to answer your prayers? He closes the story with this: I tell you, he will give justice to them speedily. Nevertheless, when the Son of Man comes, will he find faith on earth? Of course, we must keep in mind that God's idea of speedily and ours may not be the same. He knows just the right time to answer our prayers. He's neither too early nor too late. Jesus concludes by questioning if people have that kind of faith. The faith that persists even when it appears he's not listening. The faith that trusts that praying continuously is not a futile pursuit. How easy it is for us to pray once or twice and then give up. But if we're willing to keep taking it to him over and over until he responds, oh, what a blessing we'll receive. I'm Sharon Wilharm, host of All God's Women and author of The Amazing Crab Alley Revival, a Southern historical story about Victorian church ladies. 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
5: 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Good afternoon, my friend. It's John Hemmer. It's good to have you along. So last night I was at practice, so I was gone. And this morning I get up. And I learned that my daughter lost the remote in the living room. Okay. So, you know, she's getting ready and having breakfast. And I go, okay, sweetie, you have no idea where it is? She's like, no. I'm like, is it in your room? She's like, I don't think so. And you got to understand, right now, her room looks like it was hit by Hurricane Niecy, okay? And then I get back from dropping her off at school, and my wife is, like, so frustrated looking everywhere. I'm sitting on the couch. I look over, and it's sitting right there. And that's the thing, though. Sometimes we are so focused on something, we miss what's right in front of us. It's kind of like that with the Lord's help. He's always there to help us. Sometimes we miss that.
16: We often think love should feel warm and fuzzy and effortless, but real love costs something. Sometimes love interrupts, tells the truth when silence would be easier. It stays when walking away would feel safer. I'm Diana, and this is Let's Dialogue. Love isn't proven by words or emotions. It's proven by sacrifice. Jesus didn't wait until love was convenient, deserved, or returned. He chose the cross. We are told in 1 John 3:16, this is how we know what love is. Jesus Christ laid down his life for us. Love may look like forgiveness that hurts, boundaries that protect. Love means showing grace when pride wants revenge. Love isn't weak, it's courageous. Love shows up in daily choices no one applauds. Love is doing what honors God. So let's pray and live that our hearts radiate his love. I'm Diana. You can find me on Facebook at Let's Dialogue.
17: 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Partly sunny sky today. A high this afternoon in the mid to upper 60s. We will see a little bit of cloudiness at least through the early part of the night. Overnight low near 55. Sunshine on the increase for Thursday. A high right around the upper 60s. Friday back to sunshine, upper 60s. Saturday and Sunday both day sunny with highs upper 60s. I'm staff meteorologist Sally Russell for Moody Radio Cleveland.
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20: Sometimes the simplest gifts can carry the deepest meaning. 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I am Rob West. All month long, we've been partnering with Buckner Shoes for Orphan Souls to provide new shoes for children around the world. Today, Sean Spurrier joins us to show us why a simple pair of shoes can mean far more than we might imagine. And we have some great calls lined up, but we won't be taking your live calls today because we're pre-recorded. This is Faith and Finance Live, biblical wisdom for your financial decisions. Well, Sean Spurrier is the director of Buckner Shoes for Orphan Souls, a ministry of Buckner International that serves vulnerable children and families here in the U.S. and around the world. 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Sean, great to have you back.
21: Rob, it's great to be with you today.
20: Sean, we've talked this month about how something as simple as a new pair of shoes can make a really big difference in a child's life. For those just joining us, and maybe this is a new idea to them, remind us what that gift can mean for a vulnerable child and really a difficult part of the world.
21: Absolutely. You know, for you and I, a pair of shoes was a choice that we made this morning, maybe a fashion choice or had something to do with what we were going to be doing today. But for tens of millions of children around the world, a pair of shoes is a primary need for attending school. Shoes prevent injury and disease. And beyond that, having a pair of shoes can restore dignity and confidence for children who lack access to them. And they let them know that they're loved and they're cared for and not forgotten when provided for them.
2: It's such an opportunity. And I love that we do this in September. We did it last September. We're doing it again this September because so many of us, and this includes my household, you know, we're just automatically, well, it's back to school month. And so let's just run out and get a new pair of shoes for the kids. It's a great fresh start. And that's just not a reality for children around the world in so many cases. And so what an opportunity, $15 at a time to put a new pair of shoes, socks, and the cost to transport them on the feet of a young child. And this can make all the difference. Now, Sean, we often focus on what a new pair of shoes means to the child receiving them, but Bugner is also coming alongside the parents who may be struggling to provide basic necessities. So what do you see in those moms and dads when they watch their child receive a new pair of shoes?
21: Goodness, that's often as special as the moment the child receives the shoes. For moms and dads, even here in the United States, it is difficult sometimes to provide what we need to for our kids. Mm. We talk to moms and dads regularly who are struggling and deciding whether or not they're going to provide shoes and clothing or food for their kids.
2: Yeah.
21: And so we have an opportunity to come alongside families and carry a practical burden for them. And we often see just an immense amount of gratitude in the eyes of moms and dads who see that their families are being cared for and loved and that somebody's coming alongside them to help provide in that way.
2: Mm. It's incredible. And you're plugging them in to local ministries, whether it's one of your Hope Centers or a local church on the ground in these communities, right?
21: Absolutely. So our Family Hope Centers are present to help provide resources and services, after-school programs, economic empowerment, spiritual discipleship. But also we are working with other ministries, organizations, and churches in these communities. And we just want to ensure that we're providing holistic care. So and often shoes are the way that we get to connect families to those programs.
2: Mm. And these children, as they receive these new shoes, they're being seen, and that's weighty, but you're also sharing the gospel, right?
21: Absolutely. Every pair of shoes that we provide is going to have, first off, a handwritten note in it that will express the love of Christ to them. And we also get to kneel in front of them, wash their feet, mirror Christ in that way, spend time with them and communicate it to them directly. And so every pair of shoes is an opportunity for us to tangibly and verbally express the gospel to them and their families often.
2: Yeah, incredible. Well, after this break, we're going to hear from a mother named Alma, and she's going to share what it meant to see her child receive a new pair of shoes. Folks, FaithFi and Buckner Shoes for Orphan Souls are partnering this month through the end of September to provide new shoes for 1,000 children around the world. Each pair can help protect a child's health, support access to education, restore dignity, and create opportunities for children and families to hear the hope of the gospel. Every $15 provides a new pair of shoes at giveshoestoday.org. 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
20: A pair of shoes may seem ordinary, but it can express love, dignity, and hope, and remind a child and family they haven't been forgotten. 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And for these children, this means protecting their health, supporting access to education, restoring dignity, and the opportunity to share the hope of the gospel to the child and his or her family. 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We're joined today by Sean Spurrier, director of Buckner Shoes for Orphan Souls. And Sean, I know you've talked about something before that you call the theology of the ordinary. How can a simple act like providing a pair of shoes become really a meaningful expression of our faith?
21: Yeah, you know, one of the things that animates my faith the most is that theology of the ordinary, that God uses ordinary people and ordinary places and ordinary means to love and serve his world. And I think when we're providing shoes, we're getting to participate in that. Something as small as a gift of a pair of shoes does. It provides dignity. It provides the gospel to them. And it gives us the opportunity to just see so many doors opened. And so I've seen countless opportunities when providing that pair of shoes, that simple, ordinary gift, just opens the doors to tremendous kingdom opportunity in terms of ministry and opportunity for families and children to thrive.
20: Yeah. Sean, before the break, you talked about seeing moms and dads watch their child receive a new pair of shoes and just how meaningful that is for you and the others that are a part of these shoe distributions. I want us to hear from one of those mothers directly. This is from one of your trips to Mexico. This is Alma sharing what it meant to see her child receive new shoes. Take a listen.
4: I am full of emotion. The truth is that this is something that perhaps I could not receive in my childhood, but for my children, it is real. I am very grateful and I cry with joy for you and my children. The truth is that always here in my heart is joy that through God is a blessing for you and for me. I don't know and I can't explain why. The only thing that I can do is to thank God for you and see that joy for my children because I say I didn't have maybe that, but they do and I thank God. Thank you very much.
20: Sean, when you hear Alma say that, what stands out to you?
21: Rob, I can remember asking her the question and the tears welling up in her eyes when we just asked, you know, what was it like when you saw your children receive shoes?
20: Yeah.
21: As parents, we want to see our kids experience things that are better than what we've gotten to. We want them to have a better life. And Alma obviously didn't have access to the same things that her children are now getting access to. Even as small as the gift of a pair of shoes. And so it really just kind of pulls you back. It reminds me of why we're doing what we're doing. And it shows me that this is a very tangible ministry that we're participating in.
20: There's something especially moving about hearing Alma say she never had something like that growing up, but now her children do. Sean, do you often meet parents who simply want a different experience or a better future for their children, maybe than the one they had?
21: I think that's probably the case for every parent that brings their child to a shoe distribution. They're coming in to receive something that their children need desperately to achieve education and health. And they're coming from communities where often that hasn't been readily accessible. And so absolutely. And that's one of the things that Buckner wants to provide beyond the shoes is a longer term ministry that's going to help vulnerable children and families achieve sustainability and an experience that maybe those parents didn't have when they were growing up.
6: I know you shared a little bit about this, but this relational approach is so important, Sean. Describe just what that includes.
21: Well, again, every pair of shoes kind of opens the door to relationship if we're not already in relationship with these families. And so when you open doors to education, your children are going to be operating in an environment where relationship is rich and they're growing there. But we're opening the door to ministries where they're going to have family coaches and community members and friends who are coming alongside them to help them achieve sustainability and their God-given potential. And we're plugging them into local churches that we work alongside and other ministries. And so this work is truly relational. This is not just dropping a pair of shoes off and leaving. This is really oftentimes the beginning of a relationship or continuing or furthering a relationship. Again, it's one that really ties to some strong overall ministry opportunity.
6: Our goal is 1,000 shoes. Every $15 given will help us move toward that goal. And Lord willing, pass it. GiveShoesToday.org is the place to go. Sean, as we enter the final week of our September campaign, what is someone really becoming part of when they choose to give through Buckner's work?
21: Shoes are they're an opportunity for kind of a one-to-one direct impact. So every pair of shoes represents the life of a child. We don't always know what story that pair of shoes is going to enter, but you're entering 1,000 stories if we collect 1,000 pairs of shoes here, if we provide 1,000 pairs of shoes. We're providing access to health for 1,000 children, access to education, lowering barriers to education that's vital to their rising above poverty for 1,000 children, and having an opportunity to communicate the gospel in a very tangible way to 1,000 children. So every pair is an opportunity, and every pair represents the life of a child who's going to be impacted. And beyond that, their families will be impacted, and we've seen entire communities impacted. And so it's simple, but the impact can really be profound.
6: Yeah, there's no doubt about it. And folks, entering those stories also means greater protection for their health, greater access to education. Not only that, but dignity, confidence, encouragement, and the sharing of the love of Christ. And that is paramount. Sean, we have just a week left in this campaign. What would you say to someone who may be wondering whether a gift of just $15 can really make a meaningful difference in a child's life?
21: It absolutely can. You know, every $15 actually provides a pair of shoes, socks, and it gets the shoes to the ministry program that is going to serve them. So it gets that pair of shoes to that child. You know, $150 will provide that for 10 children. These small gifts can become really powerful when people participate together. And again, we truly believe that God uses this very practical gift to do some really extraordinary things in the lives of children. So we need our friends to come alongside us to help us further this work. We would encourage you to really consider that.
6: Excellent. Well, a pair of shoes may seem ordinary, but it can become an expression of love and dignity and hope and a reminder to a child and family that they've not been forgotten. And that's what it's all about here. Sean, we're so thankful for you and your team at Buckner Shoes for Orphan Souls. Thanks for helping us see the children and families beyond every pair.
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6: 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Hey, much more to come just around the corner. We're just getting cranked up here. We still have a whole nother segment left and some great calls coming up just around the corner. 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
5: Going to get some more Faith and Finance Live on Moody Radio. Good afternoon. It's John Hemmer. Last night, I get home and I go upstairs and I go into the bathroom and I notice that our toothpaste dispenser thingy on the wall has been like ripped out of the wall. So my first reaction was, did a fight break out? Did the kids try to tackle you in the bathroom? What's going on? And turns out my wife is, she's replacing it with something else. But the way that it looked, like the face value, I literally thought that like a riot broke out and somebody ripped it off the wall. But that's the thing. It's never good to judge something face value, because we never know what's going on behind the scenes. As believers, as people, let's never, ever, ever judge somebody at face value, because we have no idea what's going on underneath.
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6: 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Arthur, how can I help you?
27: Well, hello, Brother Rob. How are you, sir?
6: I'm doing well. Thanks for your call.
27: God bless you. I've been a little long time listening to Howard Dayton back in the day.
6: Oh, wow.
27: But I had questions about buying stock, and recently Cash App on my app that I have started offering where you could purchase stock on it, and so I did purchase some smaller stocks for $140, but I wanted your advice on who could we get in contact with about furthering our understanding of buying and purchasing stock.
6: Yes, sir. How much do you have? And first of all, thanks for your kind remarks about the program and Howard. By the way, be praying for Howard. He had a triple bypass, doing well. But if you know and love the ministry of Howard Dayton and you think about him, pray that the Lord would restore him to complete health. In terms of the investments you'd like to do, Arthur, what do you have available on a monthly basis that you would want to put into some investments?
27: Well, right now it's just very small. I mean, I like I said, I just recently with the Cash App, I purchased 5 smaller stocks.
6: Okay.
27: With that total of $140. So
6: gotcha.
27: To let you know okay. how small they were.
6: Yeah, that's okay. We got to start somewhere. And, you know, those small, what I'll call micro deposits are going to add up over time. And maybe you get to a place down the road where you can bump that up. Yeah, I think the, you mentioned Cash App. I'd probably use one called Betterment. Betterment, Betterment. It's a robo-advisor. I'd rather you not be buying individual stocks. I'd rather you be buying indexes through exchange-traded funds. So basically, I don't mean to throw a lot of terms at you, but essentially, an index allows you to buy the entire market, like the S&P 500 or, you know, the Russell 2000. So you're getting wide diversification. Even with $140, you might own hundreds or thousands of companies by buying an index. And that's going to make sure that you're diversified and you're not putting all of your eggs in one basket. Betterment is one of the robo-advisors that's very easy to use. They have a great smartphone app. And every time you make a deposit of $50 or $25 or $100, it'll automatically reinvest it for you and put it into an appropriate mix of indexes that makes sense for your age and risk tolerance. And the way they're going to determine that is by asking you a series of questions when you first get started. But that would be the direction I would go.
27: Thank you so much. I appreciate that. That sounds great.
6: All right. Hey, Arthur, I'm going to send you a book called The Sound Mind Investing Handbook. It was written by our friends at Sound Mind Investing, Austin Pryor, and I think it'll help introduce you to some of these terms and give you an overview of investing from a biblical perspective that'll be a blessing to you. I'm going to send it as our gift to you, my friend. So stay on the line. The team will get your information, and we'll put the Sound Mind Investing Handbook in the mail. Thanks for your call today. Brian, you've been waiting patiently. Go right ahead, sir.
3: Hey, Rob. Thank you for taking my call.
6: Sure.
3: Just wondering, I got a return of premium insurance policy that is my return of premium is after 20 years, I get supposed to get all my premiums that I paid in,
6: yeah.
3: and which will amount to close to $32,000 after 20 years. And I was just kind of wondering, I got other loans and stuff that I got mortgages and some other loans that I need to get paid off too. And I was just wondering, what's my best option? I'm only 2 years into this return of premium policy. Would I be better off to drop that and then get a different health insurance versus that? Or I just wondered what your opinion is on that.
6: Yeah, let me just make sure we're clear here. Is this life insurance?
3: No, it is health insurance, like basically accidental insurance, like for accident. Basically, it's only for accident insurance.
6: Okay. All right. Yeah, so it's a rider or it's for accidental death or injuries? Is that basically what it is?
3: Yeah, it's just for basically injuries, only like accidental
6: okay.
3: stuff that, you know, emergency stuff is basically if I break my arm or my leg and go to the yeah. hospital, they pay, you know.
6: Got
3: and
6: it.
3: They only pay X amount per injury, you know, they have a set amount they pay. So it's not really a really good coverage. The biggest thing, it's like a savings account, but I can only access it 20 years down the road. And I have other places for that money right now. So,
6: yeah, well, I think that's the answer there. I mean, ultimately you need to decide you're offsetting a risk that could happen. And so, you know, I can't necessarily tell you to drop that because I mean, you may need to collect on that tomorrow. And, you know, we would want that money to be there. At the same time, I think whenever we're looking at our financial lives, we've got to determine, okay, first things first, we need to have an emergency fund in place. We need to not be paying high interest debt. We need to make sure we have proper insurance. And I would start with property and casualty, making sure you have the right homeowners and automobile insurance, making sure you have the proper amount of life insurance that's going to cover the risk that your income would go away and you'd have a dependent child or a spouse that, you know, would have a financial hardship as a result of that. I mean, the kind of insurance you're talking about is really, you know, nice to have, but not one of the must-haves. And I think to your point, if there's other things that you really need to solve for at this point in your life, given the fact that you're still early in this policy and you're not going to get that premium back for 20 years, I wouldn't keep this as a savings vehicle. I would only keep it if you have the financial means to do it and you feel like this is offsetting a legitimate risk that exists that, you know, could harm you financially if you found yourself in a position where you were injured on the job or otherwise. But I wouldn't do it just purely because it has a return of premium coming 20 years from now. Does that make sense?
3: Yeah, it does.
6: Okay.
3: Yep, that should answer my question. So,
6: all right. Very good, Brian. Thanks for your call today. Back with more after this.
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2: Important perspective. 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

0: 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However, today we are not live, so if you hear that phone number, please don't call. But do stay with us. There's lots of good information ahead.
1: Out to Texas. Hey, Paul, go ahead.
2: Yes. When I use a credit card that's got points, some of them are, you know, the rotating category ones. You get like even 5% back. My question is, when they have these programs, 2%, 5%, whatever, when I like go to a restaurant and use that card, are they charging extra fees to the merchant? And the reason I ask is just a sense of fairness. It's like if the big mega bank wants to throw me some extra cash, that's one thing. But if they're taking it out of the hide of the merchant, then I'd just prefer to, you know, use a regular credit card.
3: Yeah, good question. I would say yes, but not directly. It's really indirectly, and here's how. The merchant doesn't pay for your points directly. They pay card acceptance and processing fees. Now, where could they in part or indirectly be paying for these premium rewards cards? Well, the premium rewards cards often carry higher interchange costs than some of the basic cards. So the merchant's actual cost depends on its processor and pricing arrangement. And so therefore, some of these premium rewards cards, you know, the issuer may charge higher fees or take a larger percentage, you know, from the merchant to in part offset it. But it's not a one for one in the sense that it's being billed back directly to the rewards that you're receiving, if that makes sense.
2: Yes, thank you.
3: Yeah. So rewards are, you know, funded out of the general economics of these cards, which includes the processing fee, which includes the interchange costs, but also, of course, includes interest and certain fees like annual fees, which is why a lot of times the cards that have the more rich benefits will charge an annual fee. The idea being that, you know, you're getting far more benefits than the annual fee, which is why largely business owners

0: will pay these big annual fees, like, for instance, Amex Platinum. I mean, you get, you know, access to the airline clubs, and you get premium, you know, status with, you know, hotels and rental car companies, but you're paying $350 a year for it. Well, most business owners are putting that in as a business expense, writing it off, and then enjoying all the benefits that come with it. But at the end of the day, you kind of have to put it all together. And, you know, in part, those fees do support that rewards ecosystem. Hey, Paul, we appreciate your call. Yes, sir. Call anytime. Let's go to Cleveland. Hi, Barry. Go ahead.
1: Rob, how are you?
0: Great. Thanks for calling.
1: Okay. I'm calling about long-term insurance. Okay.
0: Yes.
1: My wife and I took out a policy way back in 1999, Genworth Corporation or whatever they were called. At the time, it was reasonable. We were paying about $1,500 to $2,000 a year. And history showed that they haven't had any increases in premiums for many years. But now, in the meantime, the premiums keep going up and up and up. Last year, it was 6,000 and some. And this year, it's 11,000. Now, we're wondering whether really it's worth continuing to keep it, because we have gotten to the point now where we're about to be able to use it. I'm 83 and a half, and my wife is 81 and a half, so we're getting close to being able to use it. But the company is pressuring policyholders and want them to sell, because we have a clause in there whereby if one of us dies, the other one will not have to pay any more premiums the rest of their life and so on. So it's getting costly. But now I'm trying to figure out what we should do.
0: Yeah. No, I appreciate that. And obviously that's a dramatic increase. So do I understand that it's now $11,000 a year in premiums? Is that right?
1: Yes, it is.
0: Yeah. Well, that's significant. You know, here's the reality is ultimately this is going to come down to your ability to continue, you know, to afford this. So talk to me about that piece of it. I mean, I realize it's a lot of money and you have to decide, is it worth it for me to continue paying? Although you've been paying it a long time and, you know, now you're getting to those years where it's, you know, the likelihood of you actually collecting on this policy and being paid back for all the money you put in is, you know, much greater than ever, just as you age. So I'd be, you know, really hesitant to just drop it at this point in your 80s. At the same time, if it's creating a financial strain on you, you know, what you may need to do is consider, even before dropping it, do we need to dial back some of the benefits just to make it more affordable? But how comfortably are you able to afford the premium at these levels?
1: Right now we can, but the thing about it is this, okay? We share it, both my wife and I share it. If one of us use it alone, we can use it for 4 years. If not, we can split it. One half 2 years, the other one half the other 2 years, and so forth. They have proposal each year now when they renew the policy, you know, they have propositions of how you can reduce it and so forth and so forth. I wanted to choose one of them, but then they have a pro forma policy that they show you, and there are a few variations of wording in there that we are not comfortable with, because we think if we go ahead and take that, we'll lose that protection. If one dies, the other one doesn't have to pay anymore. That's the thing we're trying to protect, and I'm not certain that would, if the pro forma still has that in there.
0: Yeah, no, that's really helpful. And, you know, the clause that you're talking about really is a game changer. And most joint policies, which is what you likely have just based in your description, do in fact drop the premiums after the first death, you know, while covering the survivor's care. So that's a big incentive to hang on, especially in your 80s when the odds of needing care, you know, think nursing home or in-home help, shoot up. A year in a nursing home could run you $90,000 to $100,000 a year or more. And if one of you needs it even for a couple of years, then the policy could pay for itself and then some. And to your point, it sounds like you could have up to 4 years of this policy paying out, which could, you know, run $400,000. And so, you know, it really is all going to come down to your daily benefit. But let's say it's $200 a day for 4 years. You know, that's a good, you know, bit of money. You know, that's going to be $73,000 a year times four. I mean, that's almost $300,000. And, you know, double that if you both use it compared, to the premiums you'd pay before one of you passes away. So, you know, ultimately it comes down to just your health status and, you know, ultimately whether or not you can afford this. But to the extent it gives you peace of mind knowing that you've got it, and that, again, we've got this clause that kicks in if one of you were to pass away, you know, can be, I think, a real benefit to hanging on with this thing, especially if we don't see continued dramatic increases. But we won't know that until we, you know, each year, you know, you'll find that out. So I would be inclined to say, at least for right now, hang on to it. Perhaps what you could do would be to connect with an advisor who could evaluate this for you in light of your overall financial condition and even run some pro formas for you just to see how would this and any other increases impact your cash flow into the future. Because if you can hang on to it, you know, I think you'll be glad you did. But, you know, the extent to which it becomes a real financial burden, you know, that could be problematic, and it may mean that you need to start looking at ways to cut the premium, which means starting to drop some of the benefits. Let's do this. I've got to take a quick break. Why don't you and I finish up off the air? What I'd like to know is whether you have an advisor, and if so, I'd really like this person to get in that conversation. If not, I can recommend you connect with a CKA. Barry, stay right there. We'll talk a bit more off the air. We'll be right back.
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0: We're so glad you've joined us for Faith and Finance Live today. Here in our final segment, let me remind you not to call in because we're not live today, but we'd love for you to stick around and enjoy the rest of the program. 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Let's head to Indiana. Hi, Ann. Thanks for your call today. How can I help?
10: Hi, I am just so grateful for you taking my call, and we appreciate your program so much.
0: Thank you.
10: I wanted to ask you about how we can work to pay off our credit card, because the balance is $15,000 usually, and we run about 11% interest. It's been that way for a long time. I have not asked for that to be reduced, but that's occurred to me lately to ask for that. The card is through a credit union, and while we're trying really hard not to put expenses on that, we also have one of our daughters who is 29 and lives and works in London, England. We subsidize her a little bit with the expenses she has of living over there. And she has a card, her own credit card, from our account. We gave her that several years ago because of emergencies or buying plane tickets home. And she's putting some expenses on that every month. So if I try to pay $2,000 a month on that card or more, but the balance just goes right back up.
0: Yeah.
10: And so we are really wanting to pay it off. It's been going on like this for way more than the years that she's had her own card on it. And we just are at a loss of what else to do.
0: Yeah. Well, a couple of things going on here. Let's start with that latter issue first. It sounds like she has a bit of a blank check. Now, I'm not saying she's just kind of running wild, but at the same time, it seems like we've moved beyond emergencies and plane tickets home. So what is, you know, starting with you and your husband, as you think about your own finances and what you want to subsidize, I mean, is she on a budget and can you all afford to continue to do this? And what guardrails do you have about her spending?
10: Well, that's a good question. Yes, there are guardrails, and we talk to her just about every month. As a reminder, I photo her the bill so she can see all of the expenses that are on it that are hers. She knows it's supposed to be for flights home, which is only once a year, sometimes twice, but usually once. We've approved of that. My husband says, yes, you can do that for when you want to come home. She is on her own really good budget there. We do subsidize, not by credit card, but we do subsidize her living expenses a little bit over there because it's expensive. But as far as the expenses that hit that card from her, it may be an occasional Uber. It may be some travel other than coming home, which yeah. She is, her travel, she loves to travel and she does it pretty often. Those are all supposed to hit her, and she knows that. But some of them creep into ours.
0: Well, it so seems to me like we need to change kind of the arrangement here. I mean, I would much prefer you guys decide how much you want to subsidize and then just do an automatic transfer to her checking account every month for that amount, put it into your budget, plan on it, count on it, but not have kind of this open-ended, you know, whenever she decides she wants to charge something, she does, and mom and dad are going to come through for me. Because you have to almost think about it. Not only is it dangerous for you guys in terms of your own financial life, I think it's really dangerous for her because we're not teaching her or reinforcing the right behaviors and the right disciplines around sound money management. You're reinforcing this idea that she really can spend beyond her means because, you know, mom and dad are going to backfill anything I can't afford. So I really don't have to think about, well, I'd really like to go on this trip next month, so I'm not going to go anywhere this month because I don't have the money to do it. And I'm going to save and then I'm going to, you know, pay for it out of cash. And you know what? Maybe I can't even go next month. Maybe it's going to have to be 3 months from now and I need to put away, you know, a third each month. I mean, none of that's happening because it doesn't have to. And that's problematic. So what I would do, and this is going to be a little bit of tough love and it would be challenging, but I think it's in her best interest and yours for you to say, hey, we're going to turn off the credit card. Dad and I have decided we're able to give you $200 a month for the next year or the next 6 months, and then we're going to evaluate it. It's going to hit your bank account, you know, on the first day of every month. And, you know, it's going to happen for 12 months, but we're going to have a conversation in 6 months. And then we're going to have a conversation in 12 and decide whether that stops at that point. And, you know, you need to come home, let me know, and I'll buy your plane ticket. And now all of a sudden we've turned this off and we get her into a situation where she's really budgeting. Then you guys build your budget. You know your expenses. You can live within it. Now all of a sudden we've stopped any charges on that card that are not budgeted items. And now that $2,000 a month is get this balance coming down to where it's zero. And then we're in a situation where the only thing hitting that card are budgeted expenses that get paid in full every month. Does that make sense?
10: Yes, it does. And I'm still, or we are still concerned about how we can whittle the rest of that card down. And
0: well, at 11%, you're in great shape. I mean, most the average interest rate's 20 plus.
10: Right.
0: So if you're at 11%, I'd say leave that right where it is. It probably doesn't even make sense to go into credit counseling. The key is you've got to stop the bleeding. And that means turning off access to the card from your daughter and only charging budgeted items. So that way, any new charges that hit that card are things that are in your budget. The cash is there. You're ready to pay it off. And now if you've got a surplus of $2,000 a month or whatever it is, well, if we've turned off any additional charging that doesn't have money already allocated to it, you're only 7 months away from that balance being zero. The problem is there's all these other charges that are creeping in, some you know about, some you don't, and that's why you're not making any progress.
10: Okay, I understand. Those are really good thoughts. And,
0: Well, and I think the key as you talk to your husband is, because listen, these are not easy conversations. We love our kids. We want them to have the best. She's halfway across the world, you know, and, you know, we want to be able to make sure she has what she needs. And, you know, London's not inexpensive. I mean, it's an expensive place to live. But I think what you have to keep reminding yourselves of is that we're not doing her any favors. We're not setting her up for success in the future to be a wise steward. We're actually reinforcing the wrong behaviors. And that's the last thing we want to do. We want to get her to a place where she can manage this money the way she needs to now and in the future. And the only way to do that is to learn the hard knocks of budgeting and limited resources and saving and delayed gratification. And none of that's happening under this current model. Does that make sense?
10: Yes, it does.
0: Okay. Good. Hey, I really appreciate your call, Ann. I hope this was helpful to you today. And if we can serve you in any other way in the future, give us a call. Let's finish out today in Texas. Maria, go ahead.
11: All right. I just retired and I'm 70 years old. I owe $11,000 on my house and about $11,000 to $12,000 on my car. My interest rate on my house is 6% because I got it a long time ago. And the car, I bought it down. It's like 5 or 6% too. So the interest is not real high. And I have a $50,000 gold IRA. And I have about maybe 120 or so in my 401k.
0: Okay.
11: I'm trying to determine that I'm going to live on what I get from Social Security. So I'm not trying to count the 401k in my budget.
0: Yes,
11: and ma'am. I wanted to tithe. And my other question is, I was going to estimate that I would still be tithing off of just what I get in Social Security, which is going to be, after they take out Medicare Part B, then I have to get D. It's going to go from 2000 probably to around 1900. Okay.
0: Yeah.
11: So that's my question. Ma'am. I want to keep tithing. And I've also heard that you should roll over your 403B from the cash account, because a part of that 403B, I have a money market in there.
0: Yes,
11: so
0: ma'am.
11: Part is in cash and part is in stocks.
0: Okay.
11: Okay, there I go.
0: There's a lot there, but let me give you my thoughts, and we've got just a short amount of time. First of all, I think having 30% of your total retirement in gold is too much. At the end of the day, you need to make that call, but that's a significant conversation, concentration for someone in your stage of life, really for anyone. And the reason I'm saying 30% is I'm saying if I'm taking 120 in your 401k and adding 50,000 from your gold IRA, you essentially have a total retirement assets of 170, and 50,000 is 30%. I would recommend no more than 10% personally. I love the idea that you'd live on Social Security alone. It's really going to take you putting a retirement budget together to make sure you can do that. I'd be happy to provide one of our certified Christian financial counselors to help you build that budget, because you're right. If you can leave the gold plus the 401k invested and maybe roll it over to an IRA and have an advisor manage it, I think you'd be in great shape. 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Keep it invested in stocks. I'd have very little in the cash portion, maybe use bonds. 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All the best to you. Thanks for calling today. Hey, let me say a big thanks to my team today, Amy and Tahira and Dan and Jim. Couldn't do it without them. Thank you for being along with us today. 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The meantime, may the Lord bless you, and we'll see you next time. Bye-bye.
2: Going to get to hour one of In the Market with Janet Parshall on Moody Radio. Good afternoon. It's John Hemmer. It is so funny. My daughter can tell right away when she gets to school who packed her lunch that day. Because, okay, myself, I like to pack food in her lunch that I feel, in my humble opinion, that kids like to actually eat. Now, my wife, a lot of times, she is on the side of a healthier situation, and that's fine. But I remember what it was like going to Thomas Jefferson Elementary School in Mundelein, being in fifth grade. I want the chips. I want the cookies. You know what I'm saying? I say that because as Christians, people should know we are Christians by how we act. Just like my daughter can tell who packed her lunch by what's inside the lunch. You know what I mean? Hour one of In the Market is next on Moody Radio.
12: My wife and her family were out for a swim in the nearby river. They'd invited their pastor to go with them, and he was pretty much a pool swimmer. The pastor wasn't aware of the whirlpool in that water near the bluffs that overlooked the river. He got too close and suddenly got sucked into that swirling water. He'd already gone down twice when he finally managed to get one yell for help. My father-in-law responded immediately. He went in for the rescue. And he saved his pastor's life that day. Well, I'm Ron Hutchcraft, and I want to have a word with you today about everyday stuff, never everyday again. My father-in-law was not a professional lifeguard. Had he waited for one that day when his pastor's life was at stake, his pastor would have died. But this was a man who knew that he was the one that was there, and the responsibility for the rescue rests with the one who is where the dying person is. Right? Well, especially when it comes to the people near us who are going down spiritually. Once you realize the ultimate reason why you are where you are, your everyday activities, they'll never be everyday again. Consider the example of the young woman in our word for today from the Word of God in 2 Kings 5, verses 2 and 3. It's a story of a young Jewish girl who's been taken captive by the Syrians and forced to become a servant girl in the home of a Syrian military leader. In the course of her everyday chores, she has the opportunity to save a life, and she does. Her master, General Naaman, has developed leprosy. He will die from it unless he can find a cure, which humanly does not exist. But the Bible tells us, quote, "She said to her mistress, 'If only my master would see the prophet who is in Samaria, he would cure him of his leprosy.'" See, she realizes she's in a unique position to save this man's life because, well, she knows a dying person and she knows the only one who can save him. Now, if you belong to Jesus Christ, that's exactly the position God's put you in with the people you go to school with or you work with or you live near or you recreate with, the people in your family. that Syrian commander, he did not die, by the way, because someone who worked for him cared enough to tell him how he could live. Imagine if that girl had been too scared to speak up about the answer she knew. Her silence would have been his death sentence. And so it is for the people near you who don't know Jesus. Your silence could ultimately mean their death sentence because you know the Jesus who is their only hope. They don't know him, but they do know you. And humanly speaking, you're their best chance. Maybe their only chance of ever belonging to Jesus and of ever being in heaven with you someday.
13: 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Partly sunny sky today, a high this afternoon in the mid to upper 60s. We will see a little bit of cloudiness at least through the early part of the night, overnight low near 55. Sunshine on the increase for Thursday, a high right around the upper 60s. Friday back to sunshine, upper 60s. Saturday and Sunday, both days sunny with highs upper 60s. I'm staff meteorologist Sally Russell for Moody Radio Cleveland.
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0: friends, this is Janet Parshall. Thanks so much for choosing to spend the next hour with us. Today's program is pre-recorded, so our phone lines are not open. But thanks so much for being with us, and enjoy the broadcast.
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0: Hi, friends. Welcome to In the Market with Janet Parshall. I have so been looking forward to the conversation we're about to have for a wide variety of reasons, not the least of which is I think the church needs a wake-up call in this area. Now, I am happy to tell you that I would say over the last 10 years, there has been somewhat of a quickening in the heart of the church, capital C, universal, to understand the scourge of sex trafficking, of understanding what it's like at some level, even if you've never experienced this, if you've not been a part of this hellish nightmare. To know what it's like to be taken against your will, to work off a debt you never owed, to be caught literally in a trap like Sisyphus in hell, no matter what you do, you're never going to get out of this. And not only is your experience violative, but your sense of self-worth is completely and utterly destroyed. And so there are victims here, people who need the tender, loving care of the church, again, capital C, who need to understand how much Jesus loves them and wishes nothing more than full restoration in their life. And the church needs to play a role in that. So it's a twofold issue for me personally. Number one, the church needs to know so that number two, the church can respond quicker and better. And we sometimes just can't grab a hold of this. We think that the idea of sex trafficking is an over there problem. It's a foreign country problem. It's not in my backyard problem. And yet, oh, friends, if you understood how perilously close this demonic activity is to your own backyard, I don't think we'd be having this conversation. But I also want to say how much I appreciate that God raises up people, courageous people, to be able to say, this is my story. Now, I don't know about you, but if I was caught in sex trafficking, I'm not sure that I would write a book. I'm not sure I'd get on national radio and tell my story. So it takes a certain amount of courage to be able to do that, because not everybody is going to hear a story like the one you're about to hear and say, my heart is filled with compassion. How many times in the New Testament do we read, and Jesus had compassion on them? Neither do I accuse you, Jesus said to the woman caught in the act of adultery. So I think it's important for us to understand that the story you're about to hear, the precious saint who's about to talk to you, has been prayed up and is bold enough to be able to tell her story. And I think part of that comes from the fact that now she's not going to see herself as a victim, but she's going to be an advocate. And that's very much a part of who Gina Cavallo is. She's a survivor of childhood sexual and physical abuse and of human trafficking. One alone would have been horrific. Put the two together and it's a hellish nightmare. But she's now a leader in the anti-human trafficking movement and founder and executive director of an organization called We Rise. What a perfect name. She's also an active board member and consultant with the New Jersey Coalition Against Human Trafficking and a well-respected survivor leader in the anti-human trafficking community. And she's frequently called upon to speak not only from her own personal traumatic experience, but also as an educator to such varied audiences as law enforcement. What do they have to do? Medical personnel. How do you deal with physical and emotional trauma? First responders, universities, faith-based organizations, all of the intersection of these different components really and truly play a role. Nonprofits as well, governmental agencies. So she is now a state-certified advocate for domestic violence and sexual assault victims. Recently, she was appointed as a commissioner to the New Jersey Commission on Human Trafficking. She's also the recipient of the 2020 National Liberators Award for Survivor Leader. She puts this all together in a book called A Survivor's Secrets. Now listen to the subtitle. Once trafficked, now free from feelings of worthlessness, fear, and shame. This is a story you don't want to miss. In fact, if you need to call somebody who needs to hear it, go ahead and do it right now, because this is a powerful testimony. Gina, thank you. You and I have tried and weren't able to do it before. I am so glad we're finally together person to person so that we can hear your story. Let me say to you personally, thank you for who you are, for the gift of your time, for your courage, for your ability and your willingness to share your story, and for the fact that you didn't curl up as a victim, but instead you're becoming an advocate so that the world may know. And I want to thank you personally for that.
7: Thank you so much, Jan. I really appreciate it.
0: You're so very welcome. I want to start in your childhood, if I can, because you write the book, except for the first couple of chapters, you write this book in the chronology of your life, and it's a brilliant and appropriate way to do it. So let me start with your childhood, because you talked about your childhood being filled with sexual and physical abuse. This is the precursor to human trafficking. So tell me what it was like growing up.
5: Well, you know, I want to just take a step back first, because many people will ask me, so tell me about the trafficking. And I appreciate how you're framing this, because it doesn't start with sex trafficking, just like it doesn't start with labor trafficking.
0: Mm-hmm.
5: And many times, as you said, like, we don't think that this goes on here. We think it goes on everywhere else, and it's an international problem. This doesn't go on in our backyard, but this is why it goes on. It takes shape many forms. It comes in many forms, and it discriminates against no one. So for me, the very first thing I want to do, though, is just thank God. It's all about God for me. I give him all the glory. This is his story, and you know, there would be no me without him, and he's the one that took me here. He has taken my tragedies and turned them into triumphs, and, you know, I'm just so forever grateful. Mm. But I just want to say that, you know, as a child, there was no name for whatever it is I was going through. There wasn't a name associated with, and I came from a very loving parents that worked very hard to provide a good environment, went to good schools. But I also had some family members that were older than me that would take care of me, that were left to be responsible for my well-being. And so it was difficult to articulate what was happening to me, because I started to think that this was the norm, how people lived. For instance, name calling. I often hear people associating when siblings are arguing or family members are arguing, and they call it sibling rivalry.
0: Mm-hmm. Yep.
5: I don't agree with.
0: Yeah, I couldn't agree with you more on your disagreement with that. You're hearing the music. Thank you for your sensitivity to that. Let me pick up your story, Gina, right at that point. So I want you to understand the background. And did it create a vulnerability in Gina's life? Did it open the door? Was there a sense of the tearing down of her dignity and her worth as a person? And I love the way that Gina began her conversation talking about giving all glory to God, how he really takes beauty from ashes. And that's really Gina's story, a survivor's secret, Gina Cavallo's brand new book. We're going to continue our conversation right after this.
6: 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Good afternoon, my friend. It's John Hemmer. Tasha Layton doing a bunch of Christmas shows for Moody Radio, and she might be in a town very close to you. 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
0: Studying the book of Revelation can be like drinking out of a fire hose, and yet it's one of the most exciting books in the Bible. That's why I've chosen Standing on the Edge of Eternity as this month's Truth Tool. 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We have the privilege of spending the hour with Gina Cavallo. She is a leader in the anti-human trafficking movement because she herself was trafficked. And so her story is told in her book, A Survivor's Secrets. Once trafficked, now free from feelings of worthlessness, fear, and shame. And all of that in the subtitle will become more crucial and apparent as we go deeper into our conversation. So you talked about being raised by loving parents, but there were other older adults in the family who would often take care of you. And that's where some of the tension started to come in. So it was more than what you just said was sibling rivalry. It was much deeper than that. So please, Gina, pick up the story from there.
5: So there was a lot of name calling, like stupid, retarded, don't talk, you're going to embarrass us, you're going to embarrass the family. And a lot of this was repetitive. It became part of my norm, my environment. I don't recall having that encouragement, having those seeds of encouragement and love and protection. Hey, you didn't do great today, but let's help you. Let's see how we can do better at this. It was always negative. It was always criticism. And I felt stripped. I felt stripped of, I didn't know who I was. I just knew who I was by what I was being told. And it never felt good. However, there were never names associated for, I couldn't, if you asked me what was I feeling or what just happened, the word abuse was just not part of the vocabulary, something that I knew about. I didn't even know about how the body worked, the reproductive system, because everything was like sheltered. I was sheltered and there wasn't a lot of conversation. Children should be seen and not heard. You'd learn to sweep things under the carpet. And so I learned about love in a very unusual way. Did it ever feel good? No. The difficult part was that I received mixed messages along the way. There were times that there was kindness thrown in. There was times I would receive gifts. So that made things, the messages, even more confusing for me. But then there was many times I was getting beat up. So I was physically getting beat up where my head would be slammed against the wall or I would be smacked or punched. And I could recall sitting on a floor in the corner somewhere and just feeling like that after effect of things spinning around me. But that was, I could have said the wrong thing if you asked me a question and I didn't tell you the answer that you wanted to hear. But did I know that? No, I was just trying to respond to whatever the question was. Not knowing that the consequences were going to be harmful for me. And I would say a lot of my childhood growing up, like I said, even though it was sprinkled with kindness, I walked around fearful a lot. I remember some of the effects it had on me where I was wetting the bed for a very late age through my teens. I was biting my nails to the cuticle where my mother would say, we're going to help you stop biting your nails. And she would put this orange iodine on my fingers thinking that it would help. But I had no nail there. It was like all gums. And, so I was acting out in different ways. And I know that school was an extension of my home. I had challenges with disabilities. that were not diagnosed, and it was very hard for me to get by in school where I was left back. And one of the things I did well with in school was laughter. And I didn't realize this until I went through therapy, and my therapist helped me understand this, was that I received an award in grammar school and in high school for being one of the funniest students. And I was like, how could that be? You know, I don't even recall that. Mm-hmm. And he helped me understand that I was using laughter to hide my pain and to hide behind my pain. And that was a way of me surviving. But did I feel worthy of anything? Did I feel valued? Did I feel I had an identity? Did I have self-worth? I had none of the above. So just to give you a couple snapshots.
10: Yes.
5: You know, when we talk about, you know, anyone being a victim of any crime, it could be anything at all. There's a lot of times, whether it's the victim or the one committing the crime, there are reasons people do what they do, and it's important to understand that, because there's seeds that are planted to us. So what may be my norm may not be somebody else's norm. Someone who's committing a crime could just be their norm because that's what they were taught. It could just be the environment. It could be a number of things, but it's seeds that are planted in us, and those seeds are not always the good seeds, the fruits of the spirit, where we're going to cultivate and help. It's just when we try to plant a garden and we want to cultivate those seeds to see that beautiful flower grow or that garden of tomatoes grow. And if they're not growing, are we just planting the seeds and walking away and letting it try to grow by itself? No, it's not going to happen. So for me, I could just share with you a couple of snapshots that even reinforced what I felt. And what that was is one day, my father came into this country and he had to work really hard, you know, to learn how to speak English, develop skills. So that was part of something else that led into me being left home under other people's care.
10: And created a vulnerability there. Gina, when we come back, tell me how, from that very troublesome childhood where your identity, your self-worth, your value was already being torn down on a regular basis, how you eventually got trafficked. I think this will be important for our listeners to understand how human trafficking works. Gina Cavallo is with us. She tells her story in her book, A Survivor's Secret. It is a focus on the family resource, a powerful wake-up call for the rest of us. Back after this.
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10: We're visiting with Gina Cavallo, who is a survivor of childhood sexual and physical abuse and of human trafficking. Now, God has really and truly restored, renewed, and reframed her life, and she is now a leader in the anti-human trafficking movement and the founder and executive director of the nonprofit organization We Rise. So, Gina, just in deference to time, I want to move forward in your story about how you went from this very problematic childhood, which was really a tearing down of who you were and how you saw yourself, to the moment that you were trafficked. How did that happen?
5: You know, I really wanted my family's acceptance. I really wanted my family's love. And although I was told that I was by my parents, I didn't feel it. I never felt it. And, you know, I just want to share this with you to help you understand and the listeners understand why I ended up leaving. And when I thought that I was going to leave and spread my wings and fly, I had no idea that my wings were already broken before I even got off the ground. Other people saw the vulnerabilities in me, but I didn't realize that. I thought I had this. And I was determined. I was on a mission, and I'm going to go, and I'm going to come back, and you're going to be proud of me, and you're going to love me, and you're going to accept me. You're not going to laugh at me anymore. You're not going to harm me or beat me. But I remember one Saturday morning I was watching TV, and someone came to me and clicked their fingers and said, it's time to clean the house and make me breakfast. But the problem was I didn't get up quick enough. So I knew that when the family member went and turned the TV off, I ran into the bathroom because I knew I was going to get beat up. I just knew it. And when I went into the bathroom, I went and sat on the floor next to the toilet seat and put my hands on my head, and that was my comfort, safe place. Next thing you know, I'm on my way to the hospital because this person pushed their arm through the door, and the glass, it was a glass door, and it shattered over me. And I'm in the hospital getting stitches, and I'm about 8, 9 years old at the time. And I leaned over and I said to my mom, I said, Mom, I said, why did they hurt me? And she says, they didn't hurt you. She said, they love you. They wouldn't hurt you. And then I also remember the staff asking my mom what happened. And she said, she closed the door too hard. And I said to my mom, I said, that's not what happened. And she was like, you know, be quiet, put her finger by her mouth, not to talk. So I share that with you because it's important that this is what I learned. I learned that love is hurt, hurt is pain, pain is love. So I didn't know what love was, but if somebody beat you up, so I guess that's love. Did it ever feel good? Did I ever get used to it? Absolutely not. And so by the time I was 18, I was like, I'm out of here. And I moved to Florida and I got a job. I actually got 2 jobs, and I got a job at Fort Lauderdale Airport. I got another part-time job in a very nice restaurant. And long story short, I was meeting friends. I was meeting people who were, they were giving me attention. They were making me feel like I was walking on clouds. They weren't laughing at me. They were treating me what I felt was with dignity and respect, you know, and it felt really good. They weren't feelings that I was used to until one day, one of my friends, who I thought was my friend, invited me to his home. And this is when I didn't even realize it, that I was being abducted. Mm. And this person drugged me, and I was raped, and I was told that I now belong to him. And we were in a home, a really nice neighborhood, and it required a key to get in or out. And so I was locked into a room. And the control wasn't any different than where I came from. So it was like this repeated pattern that I kept facing, that I was told how I was going to walk, how I was going to talk, what I was going to do, what I was going to wear. And everything just seemed to keep repeating itself. I found myself in the same situation. Like, you heard of the phrase where some people will say, I keep trying to do something different, but I always have that same outcome. It's mm-hmm. that insanity. Mm-hmm. And that's what was happening with me. I was finding myself in the same situations, but I was believing people. I was trusting people. I wasn't street smart at all. I didn't understand a lot of language. I trusted people wholeheartedly, believing that these people really cared about me and they were my friends. So that is how I ended up living in this situation. And basically drugs was a huge part of it. Drugs, food, pornography, sleep, all of this was used as reward and punishment. So for me, the traffickers, they use a lot of violence. They do a lot of things to harm you, to scare you, but they don't just talk it, they do it. And they use psychological control. So after a while, they don't need to hurt you anymore because you're going to be under their care because of psychological control.
10: I think you've just done a brilliant job of explaining the oppressive environment. When we come back, tell me what it was like in the midst of all of that. You were under their control, psychological manipulation, drugs very much involved. You write about this in the book as well. And now at some point, there is an escape. And so I want to go into what that experience was when you were being trafficked, what you were thinking about yourself, and how God finally opened that door where you were set free. In one respect, now you had to deal with the psychological damage once you were out. Gina Cavallo is with us. She tells her story in her book, A Survivor's Secret, back after this.
6: 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It's John Hemmer. Good afternoon. So one of the things that is going on with my mom's health is that she has some things in her legs that need to be fixed. And it turns out it's actually quite simple to get those things fixed. But in my mom's mind, it was this crazy, convoluted thing where it's never

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6: 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A Survivor's Secrets. That's the new book by Gina Cavallo. She tells her story of what it was like to be trafficked, and now she has escaped, by the way. She has been made new. She is restored, and rather than just considering herself a victim, she is now an advocate, and so she is a leader today in the anti-human trafficking movement, the founder and executive director of the nonprofit organization We Rise, and she's also an active board member and consultant with the New Jersey Coalition Against Human Trafficking. So when we left, just before the break, Gina, we left right smack dab in the midst of your being trafficked. And so let me just pause and recap a little bit for our friends. It was important that you talked about your childhood growing up because you were told constantly that you were worthless, that you were not valued, that even terms, no, they didn't do that to hurt you because they loved you. So words didn't have meaning, and you knew there was violence and there was abuse that was going on. And it made you vulnerable. And how you saw yourself looking in the mirror was fractured and broken and worthless. You finally leave your house. You move down to Florida. You get a couple of good jobs. And the next thing you know, you're drugged and you're raped. And then you're under the possession of this person now who apparently is involved in human trafficking. The drugging keeps going because that's a way to hand out control, is to keep people from their right senses so they can't make good decisions. And the psychological manipulation you talked about was great. So they didn't have to do anything after a while. You were already trained to be reactive to their control because they'd been doing it so regularly.

0: So in the midst of this fog, for lack of a better word, and that's certainly what it was, what were you thinking about yourself? Did you stop and say, this is it, this is how my life is going to go, I don't know how it's going to end, I don't know how I'm going to get out? Just where were you mentally and emotionally in the middle of all of this?
1: I wasn't. I felt just reaffirmed that I was stupid, I was a failure, and I was nothing. Mm-hmm. I was lifeless. I had no hope. I mean, I was raised Catholic, received all my sacraments, but I never had that personal relationship with God, never. It was just more of a ritual I went through, except when it was time to go for communion and there was, Lord, I am not worthy to receive thee, but only say the word and I shall be healed. There was something growing up that always stayed with me about that personal moment with Christ. Mm-hmm. But going through all of that, I had nothing. I just felt hopeless. Hopeless would just be the perfect word. Mm-hmm. I just felt like I was just existing. What really meant everything to me was my family, but I felt rejected. Even the words like, you know, you didn't know you were left on a doorstep. Didn't mommy and daddy ever tell you you were left on a doorstep? You're stupid. You're this, you're that. So that always stayed with me. And when this happened to me with the trafficking, which, by the way, I didn't even know I was a victim. I didn't even know I was trafficked. Hmm. There wasn't a word, just like there wasn't a word for abuse in my family. There wasn't a word for domestic violence. When seeing other members of a family fighting with each other, and I'm not talking this sibling rivalry that people freely use. This is like disrespect. This is, you know, just violating others' boundaries, not being kind and respectful and compassionate and kind and caring. This is like cruelty, control. And so in my trafficking time, I didn't believe I was a victim. I believed what I was told, that I caused this. Mm-hmm. I had this coming to me because you're stupid, you know. Somebody thought to treat me kind and caring, but I wasn't supposed to believe them. So I did believe them. You know, I figured there couldn't be all these bad people in the world. How could this happen? I mean, people can't all be phonies. But I remember I was like, if there's a God, I could use a friend. I can use a friend. I could use a girlfriend. And I don't know. I lost track of time. And in the midst of losing track of time, the person that was forcing me to do things against my will, he started letting up on me. He started trusting me. So he started not locking doors. And I was also paranoid, though, thinking that it was just a setup. Mm-hmm. So one or two times he left for a very short period. I could have run, but I didn't. Because many times people say, well, if this really happened to him or her, why didn't they leave? You know, it's like watching a movie. This is a good time for them to leave because that's where the psychological control comes in. But one day I did find that opportunity again, and I escaped, and I ran, and I ran, until someone came and pulled over and said that they would help me, and the same situation happened. And it happened again to me with a girl that was a very kind, compassionate, very loving spirit about her. And she turned out to be a trafficker too, which, by the way, many times they think that this crime becomes a stigma, that it only happens to girls and women. This crime happens to a lot of boys and men as well. And there are women abusers. There are women traffickers. And that is why it's so hard when people say, how do you identify a victim? How do you identify a trafficker? It's a very difficult thing to do because it's a crime that can go unnoticed right before your eyes. I mean, I could pick things up. And there is a way to pick things up that people don't have to go with the check boxes, and how you could do that. And many of us don't use what we were all blessed with, and that's our instincts. When something feels wrong, looks wrong, sounds wrong, more than likely it's wrong. You don't need to go to all your friends and get permission or approval. If you feel something's wrong, that is your cue. Just like when we feel something is right inside of us, because we were all given those God-given senses. But fast forward, it wasn't until, and by the way, when victims such as myself, we are, traffickers move you around a lot for two reasons. The one reason they move you around a lot is because they don't want to get caught. Mm-hmm. And the second reason is because they want to follow conventions and sports events. So the only time I knew, because I was sleep deprived, because I was food deprived, because I was on drugs, which, by the way, the drugs I welcomed because it helped me not to feel. And mm-hmm. I didn't have the courage to kill myself. I didn't want to live. I didn't have that courage to do that. But I just hoped I wouldn't wake up. So having those drugs was something I didn't have to feel or anything. So the only time I knew what state I was in is if there was a special event that was associated with it. For instance, getting arrested. That was an event that made me realize where I was. And I remember one situation, and I can't badmouth cops. I wouldn't do that. I don't even badmouth those who harm me, because that was something I needed and I wanted to work on between me and the Lord. I don't forgive because of what they did was right, but I forgave because not only do I want to be forgiven, but I forgave because it allows me for room in my heart to receive the gifts that and the purpose and plan that God originally had for me that I would never have known if I didn't turn my life over to him. Mm. Because for so long I was, you know, putting the word of people before the word of God. Even when I did accept him in my heart, I kept stumbling over that, and it was real. And I was like, why am I not feeling, and, you know, why is this happening? It wasn't because of God. It was because I kept putting the word of people. I was empowering people before the Lord. And it wasn't until I truly surrendered that I was able to just, I am in awe every day because of the gifts that he allows me to serve him. And, you know, if what I do now, it wasn't something I planned. If what I do can help make a difference with one person, giving them permission to talk and look for help. And then to me, it was worth what happened. And that was his purpose and his plan for me. But, you know, I have to be honest with you. When I met this girl and I thought she was going to be my friend, she says, "You look like you're in trouble." I really believe that was at the time, oh, okay, she's going to help me. But that's not what happened. And it just took a whole different turn of events, because she ended up introducing me to her boyfriend, and she was working with him, and they took me everywhere. And I had to do what they said, or I would be beaten up. And it, like I said, it never felt good, and I never got used to it. But I was under their control. And it wasn't until I just, like, gave up. You know, I stopped fighting, and I began just complying. And it was one day they let me out without her coming to me, following me. And that is the day that I wasn't even planning on escaping, but I did. And that was all God's story after that.
0: Wow. Oh, there's so much more to the story. I have one more segment with you, Gina. I want to get to the part you get married. There's struggling in your marriage as well. But when we come back, I really want to focus how you had been told all your life that you were worthless. How did God put those pieces back together in your life? Gina Cavallo is with us. You can read her story, and there is so much more to it than even this gift of 1 hour affords us the opportunity to tell. So you read about it in her book, A Survivor's Secrets, back after this.
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0: We're visiting with Gina Cavallo, who's written the book A Survivor's Secrets, Once Trafficked, Now Free from Feelings of Worthlessness, Fear, and Shame. By the way, her book is about her journey, and you will hear even more of the details of her harrowing escape in the book and what it was like to be caught in the horrors of prostitution. That you heard her say several times, food deprivation and beatings and drugs. This was just everyday fare. And when you've been programmed to believe that you're worthless, you almost anticipate and believe it is right for you to be on the receiving end of this kind of hellish, barbaric behavior. God opened a door, quite literally, and she got out and she escaped. I'm going to fast forward through some of this, Gina, just because I only have one segment left with you, and there's oh so much more I want to learn. So you end up getting married. You even keep so much of this from your husband. And this goes on for decades, by the way, not weeks, not months, but years, where you were still dealing with fear and shame and this crushing sense of worthlessness. You don't escape human trafficking and then come out and say, boy, I really feel good about myself. Since you were a little child, you were programmed to believe that you were worthless. So talk to me, and I know there's a million details you could share about this part of your life, but just talk to us now as we're listening to you all across the country. How does God begin to take away that voice in your head that's condemnation, that, Gina, you are worthless, you're stupid, shut up, you know, all those things that you heard all of your life. How does God begin to replace what is the voice of the accuser with the voice that tells you that you are loved unconditionally and nothing and no one can separate you from the love of God? How does that take place?
1: Well, you know, it takes place by being honest, by being truthful, by facing all the events of your past. And when after I escaped, I had a lot of stuff buried And although I wanted to talk about it, it's not something you talk about because there's a lot of victim blaming and people, oh, what did you do to cause that? You know, people don't believe, and that's why a lot of victims don't talk about things because of the shame, the fear. They're not going to be believed. And so for me, I did get married, and it was happily ever after until one day my husband and I had our first fight, and I wasn't going to go with him to his parents for Thanksgiving. He came home that evening, and I told him before I married him about my past. But he came home that evening, and he says, I'm so sorry what I'm about to tell you. He says, I was so angry with you about not going with me to my parents for Thanksgiving that I told them about your past. And they told me if I didn't divorce you that they would disown me. What I learned about that was not to talk about this anymore to anyone because it ruins relationships. People are going to judge me. And it just reinforced that fear. It reinforced that shame. And what I found myself doing is I just was turning to drugs and alcohol. You know, if you don't heal from what hurt you, you will bleed on others who didn't cut you. But people need to know that they have permission to go and turn for help. A friend of mine, Donna Oust, she wrote a book, The Story of Ruth. It's called When Hope Comes. And it's when we turn our lives over to Christ through all our adversities, that is when hope comes. That is when my hope came. Because eventually I got married and I remarried and had a family. And but I was still, there was underlining issues with me. But my son-in-law, who is a pastor, was launching a new ministry called Celebrate Recovery. It's also known as Redemption Recovery. So the difference with Celebrate Recovery versus NA or AA is that Celebrate Recovery is faith-based. So it's a 4 books. It's a year commitment. And I took that program. I didn't believe, honestly, when I took it that I needed it. But it wasn't about drugs and alcohol. It was about a lot of things. That was only a piece of it. It was about codependency. It was about people with anger issues, loneliness, anxiety. But I walked in there because I had so much buried the secrets that you're not supposed to talk about. And that is when the horses were at the gate and I was trying to control everything and I couldn't. And I came to this crossroad and said, I either have to rebury everything that happened to me, I said, or I'm going to face it. And that is when I really wanted to put my hope in God and just trust him, not trust man, not trust anybody but him, because I had all detours my whole life. I put empowerment in every single person in my life, no matter who it was. But I never truly surrendered to God. And I remember when I told my husband, because I was getting counseling and I went through this program, and that's when I told him I needed to talk to him because I wanted to be open and truthful to him. But with that being said, I had to take this program over another year because this thing I was struggling with was that I was still struggling with turning, surrendering to the Lord and not people. And until I was able, and sometimes I have to surrender 10, 15 times a day, but I will say his outcome every time is just amazing. He meets me at every corner, at every turn. And he makes my messes and he makes them into a much more beautiful ending than any human being or that I could do when I get out of the driver's seat. He just constantly, I am in constant awe of his outcome and the hope he gave me. And in this program, I just want to share this with you. In this program, you know, people say there's no resources, and there are resources out there, but we also have to do the work.
0: Yes.
1: And through this program, Celebrate Recovery, Redemption Recovery, I had to peel that onion. And that onion was the most painful thing I had to do. But when I got to the core It's where I found my identity, my truth, and my freedom.
0: Mm. Wow. Gina, let me end by quoting your words from your book, A Survivor's Secrets. You say there are so many things I still find challenging, but I do know that he has me where he wants me. This is his plan for me. And to do my part, I simply take baby steps. It's all baby steps. So am I up to the challenge? Of course, because God is at work, not Gina. I am enough, just as I am, because God is at work in and through me. I am chosen. And finally, I am not ashamed. All I have to do is to show up with a willing heart and take baby steps in the direction he leads. And then I get to watch what he does. Every corner I turn, I see the Lord at work. This from a woman who knows darkness in its most evil form, but she has been redeemed, restored, set on a new path. And out of the overflow of the heart, the mouth speaks. God bless you, Gina. May the Lord continue to open doors of opportunities for you. Thank you for being with us. We'll see you next time, friend.
2: Going to get to hour two of In the Market with Janet Parshall on Moody Radio. Good afternoon. It's John Hemmer. Earlier today, I was at the hospital with my mom. And have you experienced this when you're in the hospital, like one of the hospital bathrooms that are in the big, big hallways, and you go in and you think you're locking the door, but you don't know if it's actually locked or unlocked. It's that click. It's like that deadbolt style thing. And it's like that click, click, click. And you really can't tell. Maybe it's just me. I don't know. But today I went into this bathroom and the door, it was the coolest thing. It said, if it's up here, it's locked. If it's down there, it's not locked. I'm like, thank you for spelling that out and making it simple. I was thinking about that too. Simple. Simple, simple, simple. It's simple the way God measures our lives. He measures our lives by how we love other people.
9: This is Bible Q&A with John MacArthur and Denny Nugent here with John. And today, a question from Philippians 1:6. John, that passage says, "He who began a good work in you will perfect it until the day of Christ Jesus." Well, what's the good work Paul mentions in that verse? Could he be describing salvation as some kind of ongoing process?
10: Yes, the good work that Paul is talking about is salvation. Salvation. The Lord began the work of salvation and will complete it on the day of Jesus Christ. That reminds us to think of salvation not merely as something that happens when you repent and embrace Jesus Christ and are converted. That is one aspect of salvation. That is the first element of salvation that happens in the life of a believer. Salvation. That's the work of the Lord in the past, the salvation work in the past. The present salvation work of the Holy Spirit in the believer is sanctification. So that the Bible talks about the fact that we are being saved. We have been saved in the past. That's our justification, our regeneration. We are being saved in the present. That is our sanctification, being continually delivered from the power of sin and conformed to the image of Christ. There's a future aspect, our glorification. We will be saved from the presence of sin. So we have been saved from the penalty of sin. That's the past. We are being saved from the power of sin. That's the present. We will be saved from the very presence of sin when we enter into our eternal perfection. That's the good work the Lord will complete.
9: All right, thanks, John, and thanks to you for listening today to Bible Q&A with John MacArthur. If you'd like more in-depth teaching from Philippians, visit us at MacArthurCommentaries.com.
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13: Your Moody Radio weather forecast. Mostly cloudy sky. Our temperatures overnight dropping down to near 55 degrees. We should see ample sunshine Thursday with a high into the upper 60s. Thursday night, mainly clear, low 50s. Friday back to sunshine, a high in the upper 60s. Saturday and Sunday, both days sunny with highs into the upper 60s. Monday, blue sky, sunshine, a high on Monday right around 70. We're going to hang on to the mid-70s on Tuesday. I'm staff meteorologist Sally Russell for Moody Radio, Cleveland.
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19: An extremely rare safety move by a nation.
20: 17 years, the Palestinians and Israelis negotiated.
21: This is not the
0: Hi, friends. Welcome to In the Market with Janet Parshall. I am so glad we're going to spend the hour together. You know, we've talked about this quite a bit. This idea that what we are seeing in this country is a hunger in the human heart. It's really a search for significance. Who am I? Why am I here? What am I supposed to be doing with my life? And we have a culture out there that rushes into people with hurting hearts and sometimes broken minds and gives them a poison pill that says, if you'll simply take this pill, all your problems will go away. Or they'll go a step farther and say, if you'll just remove those breasts on your chest, you'll really discover the man you really are. Or they'll take the next step and then mutilate the bottom half of their body. Something's terribly wrong. Someone has used the word cult when we talk about transgenderism in this country, and I think it's right. But I prefer to look at a doctor who spoke recently here in Washington, D.C. at the National Press Club, who rightfully pointed out that gender dysphoria is a diagnosis, but transgenderism is an ideology. And it's imperative that we understand the distinction between the two. Here's another very important question for thinking people. Why is it that the United Kingdom and Finland and Sweden and Scotland and the UK and other countries, and the list continues to grow, have hit the pause button on doing this so-called, note the air quotes, gender-affirming surgery on minors, particularly girls? And somehow they've decided that there maybe is something deeper here, that upon further reflection, and we certainly have the CAST review to thank for this, that on deeper reflection, perhaps it's a broken heart. Perhaps it's a broken background. Perhaps it's being on the autism spectrum, a myriad of other problems. But a 30-minute phone call to Planned Parenthood just doesn't cut it. And we are damaging women in particular in this country. So today you're going to hear, well, the detransitioners who have made the decision to publicly tell their story. Now, if you think that's easy, think again. The slings and arrows of outrageous criticism follow them now wherever they go, but they understand exactly what they've gone through, and they believe that their voices are valid in the marketplace of ideas, and they need to be heard. And I'm so very grateful that we're going to talk to two women, two nurses, two filmmakers who not only made a documentary on this topic, but they wrote a book called The Detransition Diaries. Let me introduce them both to you. Jennifer Lawl is with us. She is the founder and former president of the Center for Bioethics and Culture. She spent 25 years in pediatric nursing and senior level hospital management before founding the CBC. She is an award-winning documentary maker. She's produced several films, including Transmission, What's the Rush to Reassign Gender, The Detransition Diary, Saving Our Sisters, and The Lost Boys, Searching for Manhood. Did you pick up a theme in her filmmaking? And Callie Fell is also with us. guest, the co-author of the book. She is the executive director of the Center for Bioethics and Culture and a perinatal nurse. In addition to co-producing documentaries for CBC, she hosts the podcast Venus Rising and is the program director for the Paul Ramsey Institute. Callie, Jennifer, the warmest of welcomes. I can't tell you how thrilled I was to have your book suddenly placed under my nose and to dig in, because I am looking for these voices in the marketplace of ideas. For every action, there's an equal and opposite reaction, and the time has come now. Rather than this ridiculous rush toward this damaging, irreversible procedures that damage that it does not just physically, but emotionally, mentally, psychologically, spiritually as well, that it's time that these voices be heard. So I'm going to ask both of you questions. Feel free, both of you, to jump in as led. This is a conversation around my kitchen table, so feel comfortable. But I love the connection here, the continuum between the two of you, both nurses, both involved in CBC, both filmmakers. That's a lot of bolts, and that doesn't happen very often. So, Jennifer, I will start with you on this one. So, obviously, with your background in pediatric nursing, you care for kids. That's the discipline that you chose to get involved in. How personally for you on your own journey, this has to start somewhere where it goes from the head to the heart before it influences the feet. Was there a seminal moment in your life when that happened, or did you just start to observe what was going on and say, wait a minute, I need to do some investigation?
4: I think it was more of the latter, where I just thought I have to act or react. So, you know, when I was in graduate school, I wasn't planning to found a nonprofit. I was planning to go back to clinical nursing. But when I was in graduate school, it became apparent that there were so many ways that medicine and technology and science were going astray. So it was at that point, I guess, that I decided to found the center. And we've been mostly involved in the space of assisted reproduction, making babies in the laboratory, designer babies, that issues around that. And when we, Callie and I, found out that children are having a puberty block and being offered to freeze and bank their egg or sperm so that after medical doctors destroy their fertile bodies, they can maybe go on and have a baby later on. And so it was at that point that Callie and I, you know, made the first film that you mentioned, Transmission, What's the Rush to Reassign Gender? And that's kind of where we are right now in 2024.
0: Isn't that the truth? So, Callie, the same for you as well. Perinatal nurse, but now the executive director of the Center for Bioethics and Culture. Again, for you, your aha moment, if I can put it that way. Was there one, or again, just a general observation that something's off?
21: Yeah, I think more general observation. Something about me is that I also have a degree in reproductive physiology and molecular biology. And that's kind of where it all started for me, really trying to ask hard questions and not finding many people to answer those hard questions, especially around the space, as Jennifer said, in reproductive medicine. And the Center for Bioethics and Culture is just the organization that's not afraid to ask those questions and to take a deeper look. So I wanted to get involved. And then Jennifer kind of answered it from there. But once I'm involved, seeing what's happening to children and seeing even in hospitals how women are being erased, how we don't call women mothers, but, a parent, a birthing person, and seeing that erasure is really, I'm seeing it every day in the hospital. And so for me, it's been a gradual inquiry as well.
0: Well, I want to commend both of you as we start our time together on the courage it took for both of you to do this, because you are really putting the disinfectant of sunlight on a very, very infectious idea in this country, and I'm so very grateful. So when we come back, you start the book, and I'm so glad you do it, really kind of the history of all of this. One of the questions I've asked is, why has this been embraced so rapidly and so radically in this country? And again, why are we so diametrically at odds with what's happening on the European continent? What do they know that we don't know or choose not to understand? And there's so many questions, especially around why do we see this so often in girls as opposed to boys? A million questions. Thank you for the gift of 1 hour of your time. I'm going to need every minute of it. Jennifer Lall, Callie Feller with us, co-authors of the Detransition Diaries and co-produced the documentary on this topic as well. Back after this.
2: 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Good afternoon. It's John Hemmer. It is not too early to start thinking about Christmas. That being said, Tasha Layton doing a bunch of Moody Radio Christmas shows. If one of those shows is near you, do not miss the opportunity. And do not miss the opportunity to get tickets before they are all gone. Those shows are going to sell out. like that. All the details are at moodyradio.org.
3: 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Moody to 30901.
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0: 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We are visiting with Jennifer Lahl and Callie Fell. Jennifer is the founder and former president of the Center for Bioethics and Culture. Spent a quarter of a century in pediatric nursing and senior-level hospital management before she founded CBC. Callie is the executive director of the Center for Bioethics and Culture, a perinatal nurse, and she co-produced, along with Jennifer, the award-winning documentary that we're talking about, The Detransition Diaries, Saving Our Sisters. I've seen it, by the way. And it's very powerful. And again, there are a lot of heroes in this story. For someone to sit in front of a camera and tell their story of their pain, their brokenness, their marginalization, it takes guts. Not a very feminine term, but that's exactly the spot on term that I would use. And now, if you haven't seen the documentary, which is readily available, by the way, you can read the book, The Stories of People, because it is their voices that need to be heard. So if I can, let me go to the way that you began the book as well, because you give us a history, which I think is extremely important. And you entitle it The Rise of the Gender Affirmation Movement. And you start, interestingly, with a film that a lot of people might have seen called The Danish Girl. But there's a real story behind that person, and you start with this person. So either one of you, Jennifer, Callie, jump in and tell me why you started with this individual, the Dutch painter who decided that he should be a woman.
4: Well, I'll jump in, Callie, if that's okay. I do think because we are nurses, we're very interested in the history of medicine. We're very interested in pointing out all the times in medical history where medicine lost its way. And, you know, a lot of times we're asked, you know, you even alluded to that before you went on your break, Janet, that, you know, how did this happen so quickly? And so we sort of lay the foundation that shows, you know, medicine has a long history of losing its way. And we point out, you know, Nazi Germany and what happened in you know, the Nuremberg trials with exposing the unethical treatment of people. You know, we talk about the Tuskegee studies, we talk about the lobotomies, we talk about forced, you know, sterilization in the United States. And this particular gentleman was, you know, who was born in Denmark in the 1800s, I don't remember the exact date, he actually had the first uterine transplant. So back to our work in assisted reproductive technologies, you know, he actually had doctors back then that transplanted a womb into him. And it utterly failed, and he died of complications. But the fact that there was medical doctors back then, you know, hundreds of years ago, that were doing these kinds of procedures on people, we just thought it was important to start somewhere, and that was our starting point.
0: If I can build on that, because that's such an astute observation on your part about medicine can often lose its way, hence the title of the Center for Bioethics and Culture. You know, if there are not moral parameters around medicine left to our own devices, we can quickly lose our way. So the mandate here for some kind of moral parameters, the best interest, the best standard of care, what is the best for the patient, has to be, I think, absolutely preeminent in all of the decisions that medicine should make. But you write at the beginning of the book that that often is not the case. So it does raise an interesting question. And Callie, let me take your take on this. So we've got now a plethora of studies. There was a study that came out of Finland. Of course, the CAST review, over 300 pages long, longitudinal, peer-reviewed, passed absolute scrutiny when it comes to medical studies. And it really is, I think, one of the more important seminal works out there in this particular topic. And she discovered a myriad of issues, some of which we'll get into in a minute. But let me just leave it on the table for now. The point is, Europe says stop. We're saying go in fifth gear. Why the dichotomy here?
21: That's a good question. And I think... though you have to look too, we do have some states that are starting to stand up against this. In the United States, we're a little bit different,
0: yes.
21: Just like it is in reproductive medicine. Each state has different laws governing these types of things. And so if you look at us as a country of a whole, yes, it's kind of discouraging, or it can be. But if you look at us on a state level, there are states that are making moves. There are states that are saying halt. There are things that are being discovered. And so in our work, we have to remain hopeful. We have to remain optimistic that things will change. I'm hopeful that with these changes overseas, that we'll also see the same here. I think here, you know, we've talked about medicine going astray. We've turned into a medical culture where doctors are, I don't know, for lack of a better word, afraid of the patient, or they are appealing to the patient's desires and wants rather than what is actually healthy for a patient. It's just really mind-blowing that we can take a completely healthy body, a completely normally functioning body, and turn it into a diseased state body by what we're doing with what we call transgender medicine.
0: Yeah, excellent point. And thank you also for pointing out that the glass is half full, not half empty on this, and that there are multiple states in our country, thank you, Lord, who are absolutely saying enough. We care about the best interests of the patient. You know, this was a standard in law for years, the best interests of the child, and we have apparently forgotten our way on this for a myriad of other reasons. Jennifer, in Washington, all we do is speak in initials. That's what this town is known for. But I want my listeners who are listening all across the country to understand what WPATH is, because they play a sinister role in all of this. Who are they? Why is it germane to this conversation?
4: Well, it's sort of the governing professional society that decides what are the standards of care, treating, you know, children, young adults, adults that have gender dysphoria, which, again, you opened with the fact that, you know, there's this, you know, real issue, this real syndrome, this real disease condition, if you will, where people have distress being born in their body, they're uncomfortable. We see that in bulimia, anorexia, where people think they're fat when they're not. So the big idea your listeners need to realize is these are not experts. They are ideologues. And Kelly and I both live in California, where Michael Schellenberger lives, and Michael Schellenberger ran for the governorship in California and lost to Newsom. But he also revealed and released what he calls the WPATH files, which were all the goods. You know, the young kids say today, where they've got the receipts, you know, they got access to private conversations, where it's ideologues sitting in rooms saying, well, maybe we should try this, you know, literally throwing spaghetti on the wall. It's not an evidence-based group. It's often a lot of the committees aren't even people with medical experience. They're LGBTQ+, you know, activists, to say kindly, activists or advocates. So the CAST report and the WPATH files that Schellenberger released are two very important documents that say there is very weak evidence. We are building a profession of medicine on very weak evidence, and the evidence is coming in that this is harmful and destroying healthy bodies.
0: What a note to end on. Take a break. Much more to discuss right after this.

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6: 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They also worked on the documentary, The Detransition Diaries, Saving Our Sisters. Jennifer is the founder and former president of the Center for Bioethics and Culture. 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Both of them nurses by training, both of them co-documentarians and co-authors of this book. And they're doing brave and important work. There is another side of the story, a story that simply must be told. But of course, in the United States in particular, this is a story that people want silenced. And even the people in the documentary and then the book talk about how readily their struggles were met with a pill or a suggestion for surgery. And they're really oftentimes were not even face-to-face meetings with physicians who prescribe drugs. We'll get into that in a minute. But Kelly, let me turn to you. Again, I want these to become household conversations, at least conversations around the kitchen table. So when moms and dads have a child that say, hey, I think I'm in the wrong body. And remember, there are a myriad of influences telling our children, particularly our daughters, that social media, their teachers, their friends, the pressure is unbelievable. Mom and dad, your roles are more important now than they've ever been before. But let me go to the CAS report, if I can, Kelly, that came out in the UK. Her findings were extremely significant, and in many cases, a forerunner of what she discovered was what Dr. Paul McHugh at Johns Hopkins, who used to do gender reassignment surgery, no longer does it. Some of the things that he identified early on as well. Can you give us kind of a thumbnail sketch of some of the things that she observed that might be the causal factors for this, and really how the rush to surgery or hormonal treatments actually not only don't help, but they exacerbate? And if the excuse here is, well, would you rather have a dead son or a live daughter? The purveyors of this ideology constantly say that scare a parent literally to death. CAS review found that, in fact, the suicidal ideations upticked after this in some cases, making it even more dangerous, not less dangerous. So talk to me about some of her findings.
7: Yeah, I was just going to say that how the biggest one being the risk of suicide. That's what many physicians in this space are mental health providers are saying, you know, would you rather have a live son or a dead daughter? Kind of manipulating and scaring parents into this ideology, which, by the way, if a physician is doing that, that is coercive by nature, and you should absolutely be finding someone else to provide your care. But the CAS review showing that that's actually not true. We're actually not seeing this big uptick in suicide risk for those. But after they go on puberty blockers or hormone treatment, we're seeing that. And it's unfortunate because, you know, as Jennifer has spoken about in the book and in other interviews, the mode of operation used to be just kind of watch and wait. And we've lost that. And what we're seeing is if we just watch and wait, most of them are going to outgrow this gender dysphoria. They're going to outgrow this feeling that they're born in the wrong body. Libby talks about in our film that we're doing girls in a disservice, specifically girls, because the book and the movie was predominantly focused on females. But we're doing them a disservice by lying to them, by saying that they can, that this will fix things, when in fact it doesn't. The CAS review showed that it doesn't fix anything and actually adds more problems. And as Richie would say in our latest films, you know, he is a medical patient for life now. He has turned his healthy body into a dysfunctional one, and he will be a medical patient for life, always needing medical care. And that's what we're doing when we're setting children up down this, you know, vortex of gender ideology or gender medicine.
6: It's such a great observation. Please. Yes, Jennifer, please.
8: I was going to add to what Kelly was saying about the CAS report. When you think of all the lies, you know, you want a dead daughter or a live son, you know, the lie was, you know, we can pause puberty to buy more time for people, families, children to sort things out. Well, you can't pause puberty. You know, the body marches on. Every day is a new development, a new day of growth. You know, and if you stop a very important part of human biological development, you lose things. You know, we were told it's reversible. It's not reversible. We were told that, you know, it doesn't harm, it doesn't damage fertility. Well, then why are we offering these children to freeze and bank their sperm and egg? Because we know it harms. And I just think the CAS report was able to just take those narrative, you know, bullet points that the ideologues like to spout and just say, no, it is harmful, it is damaging. And whenever you say that it isn't, your evidence is weak. You are reporting on weak or faulty or erroneous, you know, evidence.
6: Yeah, absolutely. Again, what breaks my heart is the rush to judgment, both in the book and in the documentary. One of the detransitioners, and I hate to dehumanize him by saying that, but one of the wonderful young, brave women said that she was prescribed hormones after 30 minutes over the phone, never even met the doctor face to face. How does that not hit the tripwire of malpractice?
7: Yeah. And fortunately, you know, you just mentioned one woman. Most of the people that we talked to that seemed to be their story is that they had one call, maybe two, to get prescribed hormones, and then another call maybe later for surgery, to remove their breasts or whatever. But, you know, you bring up one person, but you'll see this ring true again and again as you read the book or you watch our documentaries.
6: Yeah, exactly. Jennifer, I think you talked about that before. So it really raises, and I have so many questions on this issue, but I know the moms and dads listening across the country must have the same ones because their kids are in the crosshair particularly. So is it, we've rightly identified it as an ideology. When you have an uptick of 4,000% of girls in particular who say, I'm in the wrong body, you now have a social contagion. There's no ambiguity about that. So I want to ask you, why girls in particular, why are they particularly vulnerable on this? And the other two part of that question is, what is the juggernaut? Is it not just an ideology? And I live in a town, the primary fuel source is ideology, but it has to be something more than that. Is this a money-making part of medicine? And is that the driver? The book is called The Detransition Diaries. The co-authors are Callie Fell and Jennifer Lall. Jennifer is the founder and former president of CBC, the Center for Bioethics and Culture. And Callie is the current executive director. Back after this.
9: Going to get some more Hour 2 of In the Market with Janet Parshall on Moody Radio. Good afternoon. It's John Hemmer. So today I took my mom to the hospital for some tests, and then I took her home. We stopped to get something to eat. We stopped at this chain, okay? And this specific chain, the chain up by where we live, it's always hit or miss. Sometimes the food is good. Sometimes the food is bad. There is one chain located near the hospital where it's like every time you go to this one, the food's always good. It is always amazing. And I thought, what if we lived our lives like that, where people just knew that if they were around us, if they were working with us, if we were together in some way, that they knew that we would be the kind of person that God calls us to be, because that's who we are.
5: What if you could help bring the gospel to a village where no one has ever heard the name of Jesus? Through the Timothy

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2: Many would like to share their faith in Jesus, but struggle with how to do it. 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Well, here's one of the things that the Apostle Matthew did. When he began to follow Christ, he invited his unbelieving friends to a meal where they could be around Jesus and other believers. As they heard stories of how Christ had changed the lives of those who were present, they were given their own opportunity to follow him. Sounds like a great idea, doesn't it? 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Try it for yourself, and perhaps God will use you to show a friend how to place their trust in Jesus to be their Savior.
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5: 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Jennifer is the founder and former president of the Center for Bioethics and Culture. She spent 25 years in pediatric nursing and senior-level hospital management before founding the CBC. An award-winning documentary maker, she's produced several films, including Transmission, What's the Rush to Reassign Gender?, The Detransition Diaries, on which this book is based, Saving Our Sisters, and The Lost Boys, Searching for Manhood. Callie is the executive director of the Center for Bioethics and Culture, a perinatal nurse, and in addition to co-producing documentaries for the CBC, she hosts the podcast Venus Rising and is the program director for the Paul Ramsey Institute as well. So, Jennifer, I threw out a couple of questions just before the break, which is, talk to me on why, from your vantage point and your research, why you think girls in particular are vulnerable. When we talk about transitioning, so often we see girls being the ones who are so sucked into the vortex of this ideology. Is there a particular vulnerability with girls? Is there a bigger struggle? Is it undiagnosed mental health issues that are greater uptick in girls as opposed to boys? What's your vantage point on this?
6: Well, girls are much more social creatures. I like to say that girls, you know, young girls like to travel in packs. You know, they hang out together at school and at the park and, you know, together at each other's houses on the weekends. They're much more influenced by what their peers are doing. You know, they want to dress the way that all the, you know, the cool girls are dressing. Girls are more prone to anorexia and bulimia. You know, they're more sensitive to their weight and their looks. They're more prone to cutting. Self-harm kind of characteristic. Not to say that young boys don't struggle with these areas. And when we looked at the girls and the sort of the social contagion and how they are social creatures, and then we made the film with the young men, you know, they all are affected by pornography, the internet, social media. They get into these groups where they could be even groomed, you know, and be told that they're this or they're that, and they'll feel

0: much better if they transition or have surgery or whatever. So it is a phenomenon of just, you know, like you said, the social contagion. But there is also layers of trauma. And, you know, some of the stories of these young people in our book, you know, they'll just crush your heart when mm-hmm. you hear about some of the personal trauma that they've had to endure, sometimes at the hands of family members.
1: Yeah. Yeah, exactly right. So, Kelly, if I could do the second part of the question to you. I understand the driving potential of an ideology. Like I said, I'm in Washington, D.C. I observe that every day. But that can't sustain. So it raises the question, and I think it's a legitimate one, is money a factor in this? Is this a money-making industry?
2: Absolutely. I feel like I could answer that in a word. This is definitely a money-making industry. And I know that Jennifer and I keep kind of coming back to this area of assisted reproduction, or we call it big fertility. But we see the same kind of thing there. And now, on top of this, once a child is put on puberty blockers and then hormones and then maybe had the surgery, even if things go well, like maybe they have a success in it, maybe things go well for them, they're still a patient for life. They're still going to be taking medications for life. They're still going to have care. And if it doesn't go well, which we find is often the case, they are also a patient for life. There are complications. There are consequences to these surgeries. And so they're on this like pathway in the system that they're going to continue going back for care. Also, like we've talked about already, these children are being offered what we call so-called fertility preservation, which is also experimental in nature and really unsuccessful. And mm-hmm. that is a money-making scheme as well. We call it big fertility like for a reason. It's like big pharma. It's making money, big fertility. They are getting money off the backs of these children that when they grow up and they realize that their fertility has been damaged and now they want a family, how are they going to do that? Well, yeah. Outside of adoption and other things, really the only way to do that would be to adopt in or buy into break fertility or sign up for reproductive help. So yeah, it's a complete money-making agenda.
1: Yeah. I heard that the average cost for these gender reaffirming surgeries, and again, every time I say that, just see the air quotes, would you? Because it's a euphemism, truly. About $100,000. And then, as you say, patient for life. And then let me point to Grace, one of the women profiled in the book, The Detransition Diaries. So her insurance covers the double mastectomy, but won't cover the reconstructive surgery after she realizes that perhaps this was a rush to judgment on her part. What's wrong with that picture?
2: Right. We don't see good quality healthcare for I hate calling them this, but like detransitioners. We don't see good quality care for this group of people. Yes. And then I also would like to point out really quickly that in our first film, one of the medical professionals talked about, you know, if you've got a company too that's producing some sort of widget or medication for in this type of industry, so making a biological male look more female or vice versa, then there's also money to be had there as well. So I just wanted to make that point and credit our first film there.
1: Absolutely. Jennifer, you were going to say something.
0: Yeah. Well, I was going to say that Grace in particular, and then there's another detransition woman we didn't highlight her story in the book. These are both women who were thankful that they were successful to go on and have a pregnancy. They all wondered if taking high-dose testosterone in their female bodies would destroy their testosterone, their chances of pregnancy. But both of these women lost their breasts, and they lament that they were never able to nurse their babies. And I do know that there are states, in particular Texas, where they're trying to pass law that will put pressure on insurance providers who do provide for gender affirmation surgery, in scare quotes, that they now are on the hook for providing for the long-term care of these people's bodies that have been permanently damaged.
1: Yeah. Oh, and wow. It's so important. Let me go back to Grace again, because I think her story is emblematic in so many ways. She talked about the fact that after the detransitioning, she really then had a crisis regarding her mental health. That guess what? It didn't meet all of her needs. Everything that she thought, and that she'd gone through, all the brutalization of her body. And she looked down and she thought, this is never going to end. That's exactly what she says in the documentary as well, where she realizes that all of a sudden you have to look at every nuance of your body. My hips are too big. I can't make my hips look smaller. And then do I have to make sure that I do bottom surgery because I've already done the top surgery? And she realized that it was Sisyphus and Hades, my words, not hers, where it was a cycle that would never end. It would keep going and going and going. And so I point out the mental health aspect of this because this is, I think, the most egregious part. We have a problem in this country taking care of people who struggle in the mental health area. We're still dealing with stigma. The psychiatrist to patient clinician ratio is off the charts, out of balance. We fail to recognize the problem early on. And then, for example, in the autistic community, if a third of people on the spectrum identify as people who are in the wrong body, there's something about the way in which the brain processes this whole concept of who I am. And so this rush to judgment, I think, is a problem. Kelly, this goes to what you said before about being a lifelong patient. You know, she was notarized on television and the jazz, everybody got to follow her journey. And how many surgeries did she have? She's incontinent. She's in constant pain. I'm personally very thankful for another hero across the pond, Keira Bell, who decided that she would sue the health organization in the UK. And as a result of that, I think it absolutely helped the Tavistock Clinic to put a hold on because of what she did. And when her facts began to come out, they went, wait a minute, she's symbolic, emblematic of what's going on here. But the rush to judgment has left Keira now with incontinence, facial hair, change in her voice, isn't sure she'll ever be able to have children. These are not irreversible procedures. So the physicians, the caregivers who are doling out these cures, do they, forgive me, but it's like they have a seared conscience. You know that this person is going to be damaged for life, and yet you couldn't wait to put the hormones in their hands, Planned Parenthood. So something is very wrong here.
0: Well, it gets back to our initial conversation about medicine losing its way. You know, that medicine now, they're just service providers. They have no sense of a covenant with, you know, the Hippocratic Oath, you know, kind of a covenant between their patients to do no harm. It's oftentimes driven by profit motives. Well, if I do this, and it's also, you know, we live in a world where medicine is operating under the professional guidelines of their society. So we've got the, you know, the endocrine society that's saying this is the standard of care for these dysphoric people. And so, you know, the busy practitioner just running his private practice in whatever little town in America, you know, goes to the professional society and says, what's the standard of care? Same with pediatricians. The American Academy of Pediatrics is totally captured. You know, again, they're ideologues like WPATH. And so we have this situation where even if you're a good doctor trying to do good, you know, they'll come after you. They'll try to shut you down. They'll say that you're a homophobe, you're a transphobe, you're a bigot, you're cruel, you're not practicing standard of care medicine. So they'll, you know, there's litigation suits. And we end the book on kind of a hopeful note because back to the Keira Bell situation and what happened in the United Kingdom with the whistleblowers. The same thing is happening in the United States. We have quite a few significant lawsuits that are making their way through the pipeline. We've had several, and it seems like almost every week we get a new whistleblower that's coming out saying, you know, enough is enough. And, you know, parents are just starting to rise up. You know, Kelly and I are in California. You know, the parents are agitated because they're coming after their kids, and parents don't like coming after their kids.
1: Yeah, it's the mama bear syndrome. You're absolutely right. The book is called The Detransition Diaries. I strongly recommend, particularly if you have someone you love in your family who's just made the declaration, I'm in the wrong body, read these stories because this is a choice that comes with a very hefty cost. You need to know. And perhaps there's a deeper issue there that requires time, patience, and some really good counseling. Read the book. It's crucial. Back with Jennifer and Kelly right after this.
3: 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Good afternoon. It's John Hemmer. 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It's going to be great. To enter, just go to moodyradio.org. Thank you.
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1: We are visiting with Jennifer Lall and Callie Fell, who are the co-authors of the book, The Detransition Diaries. And together they put the documentary, The Detransition Diaries, Saving Our Sisters, together. I encourage you to both watch the documentary and read the book as well. They're very involved, both of them, in the Center for Bioethics and Culture. Jennifer is the founder and former president. Callie is the current executive director. So, Callie, let me turn to you on this, because I want to talk about the United States, and I want to talk about the opportunity, the potential, the temptation, I think is the word I'm looking for, to look at the glass as half empty before we end our conversation on the reality that the glass is very much half full. So I want to talk about the intersection of disciplines on this. It isn't just a matter of medicine losing their way, but now we've got government who's fomenting, like a rabid animal, advancing this idea and really threatening entities that do not come under the shibboleth of the government's ideology on this, as we talked about it before. So we've got the Department of Justice going after schools if there's a pushback from people who say, I'm not going to use somebody's pronouns. Or we've got the government, and let me talk about your home state of California. Now we've got the governor basically signing into law legislation that says when Johnny comes to school and Johnny says, I think I should be Susie, the school facilitates that. Hey, you want to take out an outfit in our trans closet, and we're going to call you by whatever pronoun you want, whatever name you want, and on pain of death, we're never going to tell mom and dad, under this Marxist ideology that the children belong to the state. They do not, by any stretch of the imagination. And so now we've got governments absolutely saying you're going to pay a penalty if you don't come within the parameters of our ideology. But now they're even threatening the idea of parents' rights. That's the negative part of the story. I'll get to the positive in a minute. But let me just talk, Kelly, let me go to you first. This idea of really and truly, this is the ultimate parents' rights issue right now, because now the government is saying, we know better than you. Listen, no government official was in the delivery room when I had my four kids. I'm here to tell you that. They don't have anything to do with my kids. In fact, sometimes they've made it harder to raise my kids, not easier. But this idea that government knows best, you wonder why there's an exodus from public schools. But give me your take on this, Callie, because I know California did it, which means there are other left-leaning states that are going to try to push this through as well. It's not just going to be relegated to California.
2: Yeah. And this hits really personally for me as well. I have two small children that we're in the state of California. And so I've been watching this really closely, and it's scary. I'll agree with that. And, you know, nobody knows their child better than their parents. And I think, unfortunately, this ideology paints this picture where we have to protect all these children from their parents because their parents are just going to, you know, do all these terrible things by not affirming them. And so we've got to get away from that. We've got to stop speaking that, and we've got to start speaking truth that parents know their children better than the government. And I'd like to know too, when did we start allowing, if this is truly a medical condition that requires medical care, which is hormones, those are prescriptions, surgeries, that's medical care. When did we say that educators are now medical providers? When did they get that training? And so why are we allowing schools to keep these types of things away from parents? And I think that if you have a child, in the school system in a state where this is happening, you really have to give pause. And you really need to be thinking about how we're going to protect our children. You know, I'm confident that we're seeing the tip of the iceberg. I'm confident that we're going to have hope. And then things like this in California happen, and I get a little discouraged. But I just want to encourage first anybody that's maybe gone through this, who's desisted or detransitioned, to speak up, because the more we have people like in our book and in our films talking about this, speaking about their regrets and about how participating in this either culturally or medically is going to spark more investigation, more laws, more lawsuits, which is going to create this rift, right? Like, hopefully we can stop this. And I encourage, you know, parents, it might be harder before it gets easier again. And like I said, this hits really home for me. This is something I personally am dealing with now in my own life and where I am and with small children. And so I feel for parents who are struggling with this, but it's definitely something we need to be watching.
1: Yeah, I couldn't agree more. And thank you for letting us know that this isn't just academic for you. This is personal as well. So Jennifer, that raises an interesting question. When Callie was talking, when in the documentary, as well as the book, was it hard for you to find people who had detransitioned? I mean, there isn't a detransitioners club to the best of my knowledge. So how were you able to find these people? And not everybody wants to come forward and tell their story. That in and of itself is a miracle story. So talk to me about that.
0: Well, for us, you know, the easiest way for us to find them, they're the vocal ones that are out there on social media. So, you know, we found Grace and Helena and Kat, who are in the Detransition Diaries film, because they were posting things on, you know, X and their social media accounts. And usually those are the people, if they're, you know, being public and putting, you know, their story out there and taking the vitriol that's thrown at them, they're usually going to be, you know, more inclined to be in a documentary film. So we approach people, you know, it's kind of a first pass. You know, we've been following you. We're documentarian filmmakers. We're working on this project. We could be interested in considering being, you know, on camera. And then we usually show them our other films because we want them to know we're an ally, so that we're not going to use them and turn their story against them, and they're not going to be, you know, put in that kind of a situation. So I think because of our record, you know, we have so many people that tell, you know, me and Callie about our filmmaking and our book, that we're not polemic. We're not, you know, pushing propaganda. It's just the facts. It's just letting people's stories unfold. And I think part of that's because of our nursing background. And we deal with all kinds of people. We never get to pick and choose who walks in the hospital doors and who's going to present themselves in front of us. We have to treat everybody with dignity and respect. And we have to treat them as somebody who is deserving of good, proper medicine and care.
1: Yeah. Yeah. Oh, I so appreciate your take on that. So, Callie, good news story. You know, the United States Supreme Court is now taking up a case, one of these states that we talked about at the very beginning of our conversation, that has said enough. The state that says, no, in our state, we're not going to allow these surgeries because we're going to protect kids. Do no harm is the clear and call for the medical community. Best interest of the child is the legal standard. Put those two together, and then the people speak to the legislature that says, no, in our state, we don't want it. That's a good news story. I've got 15 seconds. You're a mom. Tell other moms out there so that your child doesn't get sucked into this social contagion. What's the best thing they can do for their child?
2: Have a have a relationship with their child, that they feel like their child can come to them for anything. If they want to talk about this, they need to create an open relationship, and then also get them offline. If this is this is where it starts, get them off, into nature, off the computer, out of staring at a screen.
1: Wow. Excellent advice from one mom to another. High five. I couldn't agree more. The book is called The Detransition Diaries. Read it so you can understand. You know, there's a wonderful verse in scripture that says, out of the overflow of the heart, the mouth speaks. You'll hear their heart when you see the documentary and you read the book. Thanks to both of you for your stellar and important work. We'll see you next time, friends.
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10: Welcome to Breakpoint, a daily look at an ever-changing culture through the lens of unchanging truth. For the Colson Center, I'm John Stone Street. The witches are back, and it's not even Halloween. Practical Magic 2 opened on September the 11th and was the top-grossing film that weekend. In less than a week, in fact, it topped the $30 million mark domestically and the $50 million mark worldwide. Though some films about witchcraft are horror movies, there are many others, like Practical Magic and Practical Magic 2, that portray witches as good, misunderstood healers who are the objects of unjust persecution. Themes of sisterhood and solidarity are featured in most of these, though older tropes of family curses and love spells and inherited power are often included too. Practical Magic 2 fits the whole formula. The actual practice of witchcraft today, however, presents just a bit differently. It's still predominantly practiced by women and has been entangled with feminism and female empowerment since the 1960s. In fact, today, there are more self-identified Wiccans in America than there are Presbyterians. And that does not even include those who practice witchcraft without identifying as a Wiccan. In fact, there are even those who self-identify as Christian witches, though that would make no sense, except in a culture like ours, where self-identification is everything and people hold more worldviews, W-H-I-R-L-E-D, than they do coherent worldviews. Even a casual search of witches, such as in the online discussion forum Reddit or the online marketplace Etsy, reveals that black magic is not so uncommon today. Over 5,000 items dealing with curses are currently for sale on Etsy right now. While witches claim mostly to practice lighter, healing stuff of white magic, there seems to be plenty of an appetite these days for hexing, for revenge as well. Witchcraft seems to gain new legs every few years or so, in fact. Typically, it's spurred by pop culture. The first practical magic movie was released the same year as the Charmed television series. Even the Bewitched series from the 1960s did a lot to sell the Wiccan image to the American population. And certainly Harry Potter drove an awful lot of interest in spells and hexes and witches, though at the time many Wiccans disavowed the series because its moral lines were too clear and too obvious. Today, of course, the reason that many Wiccans have disavowed the most popular book series of all time has more to do with author J.K. Rowling than her content. Her clear and articulate defense of women, especially during the incursion of trans-identifying men into their private spaces, has lost her a lot of fans. And that's the difference this time with the resurgence of interest in Wicca and paganism and pop culture witchcraft, because we are a society captive to the critical theory mood. The narrative these days is not so much about the existence of the supernatural or our ability to attain power. It's about the perceived oppressors, who are evil, and the perceived oppressed, who are victims. Christians have something far better to offer than this. The Gospel's offer of forgiveness for us and its call for us to forgive others can give us hope for something beyond grievance, something better and beyond petty revenge. Our actions certainly matter, but we don't control or create or manipulate the feelings of others. We need not see ourselves only as victims, but we are in service, not to mere power, but to a person who is an all-powerful, all-loving, and can certainly be trusted with our obedience, all good, God. It's a way better story than what critical theory or Wicca has to offer. And the very best part is, of course, it's true. For the Colson Center, I'm John Stone Street with Breakpoint. Today's Breakpoint was co-authored with Dr. Glenn Sunshine. And for more resources or to share this commentary with other people, go to colsoncenter.org/radio.
11: Your Moody Radio weather forecast. Mostly cloudy sky. Our temperatures overnight dropping down to near 55 degrees. We should see ample sunshine Thursday with a high into the upper 60s. Thursday night, mainly clear, low 50s. Friday, back to sunshine, a high in the upper 60s. Saturday and Sunday, both days sunny with highs into the upper 60s. Monday, blue sky, sunshine, a high on Monday right around 70. We're going to hang on to the mid-70s on Tuesday. I'm staff meteorologist Sally Russell for Moody Radio, Cleveland.
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12: 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Greer, pastor of the Summit Church in Raleigh, North Carolina. As always, I'm your host, Molly Vidovich. We've just begun a teaching series through the book of Revelation, so you're joining us at a great time. You know, at the end of the day, God's glory is not best demonstrated by his ability to create the heavens, as awesome as that was, or by healing and raising folks from the dead. Instead, his glory is most on display in his willingness to become weak and submit to death on the cross, all so he could rescue the human race from their sin. 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
13: John does more in these chapters than simply show us that they're worshiping. He also shows us why they are worshiping. There are two reasons. The first, I'm just going to mention really briefly, since we've already seen it a couple of times in the book of Revelation. Here it is, letter A, the Father's control. The Father's control. There are 17 references to God's throne in Revelation 4 and 5, which is significant given that there are only 61 total references to the throne of God in the entirety of the New Testament. 45 of those 61 references are in the book of Revelation, and 17 of those 61 are concentrated in these two chapters. What's my point in showing you that? What characterizes these chapters is God's throne. He's in charge. He's on the throne. Like I said, I'm only going to mention this, but rest assured that even when it feels like life is spinning out of control, God is on the throne. And when you finally see things from his perspective, you will say with all of creation and all of God's people, perfect, perfect, perfect is the Lord God Almighty, who was and is to come. Here's the second thing that makes them worship where we'll spend the most of our time. Letter B, the Son's salvation. The Son's salvation. Chapter 5 opens with a problem. Verse 1, then John said, I saw on the right hand of him who sat on the throne a scroll with writing on both sides and sealed with seven seals. And I saw a mighty angel proclaiming in a loud voice, who is worthy to break the seals and open the scroll? But no one in heaven or on earth or under the earth could open the scrolls or even look inside of it. And so I wept and wept because no one was found who was worthy to open the scroll or to look inside. Our first question, of course, is what's inside this mysterious scroll? John's original audience in the first century would have recognized a scroll described like this as a kind of legal document. When a scroll was written on both sides, rolled up and sealed with seals, that meant it was something like a last will and testament. This is the title deed to the earth. The earth as God intended it to be, a world of beauty, creation without all of the natural disasters, a world without tornadoes and tsunamis and tarantulas and floods, and a world where the strong cannot exploit the weak, A world where rights are protected, where there's no abuse or war or racism or prejudice. A world of family and relational harmony. A world without divorce or arguments or estranged children or alienated friendships. A world without addiction. A world without the bondage of sin. A world without death or disease or destruction. In short, y'all, the world we've always wanted and craved. The world God has wanted to give us. But John weeps, and the reason he weeps is because nobody can be found worthy to open the scroll and gain this inheritance. Nobody can lead us to the world we've always yearned for. Imagine a really wealthy woman who had died and left behind her massive fortune to her family. But she stipulates in her will that the only one who can execute the will has to meet a certain set of criteria. They have to be a blood relative. They have to have demonstrated an unquestionable commitment to the family. They also had to have demonstrated no greed, which means they could never have expressed the slightest desire for her money to anybody else. They also had to have written, visited, or called this woman faithfully every week leading up to her death. And to boot, they have to have won at least one Nobel Prize and be able to run a 4-minute mile. And family sits there listening to all these stipulations being read, and they realize that nobody meets the criteria and none of the riches will ever be theirs. That's similar to what's happening in this chapter. John looks down through the annals of history for somebody, anybody, who meets the criteria to open the scroll and gain this world and finds no one. Why? Because the seven seals that seal the scroll are God's judgment against sin. And every member of the human race ever born is guilty of sin and thereby worthy of these judgments. No one ever born can save the human race. They could not even make it through the first seal. Yo, listen, this won't surprise many of you, but I grew up loving superhero stories, okay? Superman, Spider-Man, Batman. But I've noticed there's been a recent development in superhero stories. Superheroes, or any kind of heroes, are presented as flawed characters with demons of their own. They may have superhuman strength, but they also have super blind spots and super dysfunction. They are corruptible. Many have called this the rise of the anti-hero. It's like we have a hard time presenting anybody, even fictional characters, as entirely good. Why do you think that is? And what does it say about the culture that produces stories like that? It probably reveals that a lot of us feel let down by those we thought were good, those we depended on for help. Seems like every day we're going to hear about some trusted figure, some religious leader, some cultural icon, some political figure who turns out not to be what they presented themselves as. I'm not saying there are no trustable leaders in the world. I'm just saying that when you get close to any human leader, you find out they have flaws. And that leaves us with a dilemma. Any would-be savior in the world cannot overcome the one problem humans most need to overcome, and that is the curse of sin and all the rest of the curses it brings with it. I think I've told you this before, but it's the true story about the grandmother who was left to watch her 2-year-old grandson just for a few hours, and somehow he got away from her for just a few minutes. And she looks out the window trying to figure out where he is, and then she sees him, to her horror, stumble into the deep end of the family pool. She runs out in desperation to save him. She jumps in after him. And 3 hours later, the EMTs pull out the bodies of both the grandmother and the grandson because she couldn't swim either. The point is, the person doing the saving can't have the same problem as the one who needs to be saved. John looked down through the annals of history and he saw that there was no one, literally no one, who is able to save the human race from its sin. You say, well, wait a minute, what about John? I mean, he's an apostle of Jesus, for crying out loud. He's literally been tortured by being boiled in oil, and yet he remained faithful. He's the one that Jesus loved. He's standing right there. Can't he do it? No. I imagine John probably realized about himself what I've realized about myself. That is that nobody has disappointed J.D. Greer more than J.D. Greer. Nobody has lied to, made false promises to, or let down me more than me. In fact, y'all, the more I know myself, the less impressed I am with me. Y'all, listen, like you, I want a world of peace and harmony. I want a place with no more tears. But then I just think about how many times in my life I've caused tears through my selfishness or my thoughtlessness or even my cruelty. And I think, well, if heaven's going to be a place of no more tears, how can I get in there, given how many tears I've caused throughout my life? Is anyone worthy? Is anyone whole? Is anyone able to break the seal and open the scroll? And I wept and wept because no one was found who was worthy to open the scroll or even to look inside. But then one of the elders said to me, "Do not weep, John. See the lion of the tribe of Judah? See him? The root of David is triumph. He is able to open the scroll and its seven seals." So I looked at where he was pointing, but what I saw was a lamb looking as if it had been slain, standing at the center of the throne. What John sees is confusing because he hears about a lion, but when he looks, what he sees is a lamb. And don't think mighty ram, okay? Think small, helpless lamb. In fact, the normal word for lamb in the New Testament is amnos. But here the word used is arnion, very unique word, hardly ever used at all in the New Testament. But it specifically means a little or a pet lamb. This is a small, weak, helpless-looking creature. And even more than that, this lamb looks as if it had been slain, meaning that the lamb bears the marks of abuse and suffering. The Lord Jesus, who though he was the Son of God, the very one at the center of the throne, came to earth not as a lion, but as a lamb, lived as a servant, and died in weakness under Roman suppression. Now, John hastens to add, the fact that he suffered as a lamb didn't mean he lacked power. In fact, verse 6 of chapter 5 says this, the lamb had seven eyes, seven horns and seven eyes, which are the seven spirits of God sent out into all the earth. By the way, we are not meant to read that literally like it's some kind of grotesque mutant lamb with strange eyes and horns. No, horns in the Bible symbolize power. Seven is the number of completion. So having seven horns means he has all power. Seven eyes symbolize omniscience. He sees everything, and omnipresence. He's present everywhere. So having seven eyes means that this lamb is the all-seeing, all-knowing, and through the seven spirits, which is a metaphor for the Holy Spirit, he is the ever-present God on earth. He is the lion of the tribe of Judah. And yet, at the center of the throne, and yet what characterizes this mighty lion when he came to earth was tenderness and weakness and humility and suffering. He was a lamb. Friend, hear this. Listen, this is the gospel. Jesus, the lion who sat on the throne of history, came to earth not as a lion, thank God, but as a lamb. Because he was coming not to dispense the judgment of God, but to take it in our place.
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13: You see, though Jesus was sinless on the cross, Jesus experienced all seven of these seal judgments. We're not there yet. We're going to get more into these in chapter 6 through 8. But let me just walk you through the seal judgments really quickly. So you see, in the first two seals are oppression and war. Jesus suffered an unjust imprisonment at the hands of occupying Roman soldiers. Right? So oppression and war. The third seal is famine. On the cross, before Jesus died, Jesus called out, "I thirst." The fourth seal is death. Jesus, though he was innocent, died a cruel criminal's death. The fifth seal is the cry of the martyrs, cries of despair, of unanswered prayers, and how long, O Lord? On the cross, Jesus cried out, "My God, why have you forsaken me?" the ultimate prayer of the martyrs. The sixth seal is cosmic disturbances. Specifically, it's going to talk about earthquakes and the sun turning black. On the cross, when Jesus died, Matthew says the sky went dark and there was a great earthquake. The seventh seal is a great silence in heaven. When Jesus cried out from the cross, my God, why have you forsaken me? There was no response. For the first time in his life, no response, only a great silence from heaven, and heaven stayed silent for 3 days until the resurrection. What you read in that is on the cross, Jesus literally absorbed all seven seals in our place. The key word of the gospel is substitution. He lived the life we should have lived. Then he died the death we'd been condemned to die. He was wounded for our transgressions, bruised for our iniquities. The price that brought us peace was put upon him so that by his stripes we could be healed. And because of that, see, he can open the scroll without destroying all of us. My friend, Jesus is the hero that the human race has always yearned for. He's the one who can give us the life we've always wanted, the life that God intended for us. And that's what sends these 24 elders, who again represent all the people of God, and the four living creatures, which represent all of creation. That's what sends them into raptures and ecstasies of worship. At the end of the day, God's glory was not best demonstrated by his ability to create the heavens, as awesome as that was. At the end of the day, God's glory was best demonstrated by his willingness to become weak, a servant, a sacrificial lamb, who would let himself be slain so he could rescue a traitorous human race. The early church father, Gregory of Nazianzus, he said, the true strength of a flame is shown by its ability to burn downward, not upward. God's true glory is shown not by how he created the expanse of the heavens or the brilliance of the stars. His true glory was shown by how he humbled himself. And so when the elders see this, they fall down, meaning they're undone. And they cast their crowns at Jesus' feet. Crowns, by the way, crowns represent everything else that you and I have ever boasted in throughout life. That's what a crown is, right? I mean, let me just ask, what is that for you? Your intelligence, is that your crown? Your success, your skill, your grit, your goodness, your incredible build, your family, all of that, whatever it is, in that moment feels worthless. Because Jesus' salvation, you see, was everything. So all the elders fall down and they say, worthy is the Lamb who was slain. Let him receive power and wealth and wisdom and might and honor and glory and blessing. Isn't that what a crown represents, all those things? The crowns, all those things, he says, they don't belong to us, they belong to you. Because real power and real wealth and real wisdom and real might and real honor and real glory and blessing and righteousness and goodness, they all came as gifts from you in grace. The reason I'm here, Jesus, they're all saying, I'm not here because of my goodness. I'm here because of your grace. I'm not here because I had the wisdom or the righteousness or the power or the goodness to seek you. I'm here because you sought me. I would never have sought you had you not sought me first. You gave me understanding when I was foolish. You gave me sight when I was blind. You gave me righteousness when I was sinful. You gave me strength when I was weak. You are my righteousness, my hope, my sight, my peace, my strength, my goodness. You're all of it. All these things belong to you. The only thing I boast in is your grace. So many of our songs focus on this moment, don't they? When I survey the wondrous cross on which the Prince of Glory died, my richest gain I count but loss, my crown, and I pour contempt on all my pride. All my crowns, all my accomplishments, I cast them at Jesus' feet as worthless. The church I grew, the books I wrote, any name I think I acquired, any righteousness I think I had, any money you've amassed, the company you've built, the kids you've raised, you cast all of those crowns at Jesus' feet as worthless, at least in terms of accomplishment. The only purely man-made thing there in this scene around the throne that endures are the wounds of Jesus. Think about it. All true blessing and honor and glory and wisdom and righteousness, they all came from him. What we contributed were the wounds. But those wounds only increase our worship, right? Tony Evans tells the story of a man and his wife who were out hiking one afternoon when they got caught in a terrible hailstorm. They're out in an open field. They're pretty far away from any of the forests. This is one of those massive hailstorms, very rare, where the hailstones are as large as baseballs. The man realized that if he didn't do something quickly, his wife might get pretty seriously hurt. or even killed. So he draped himself around his wife, covered her with his own body so that the hailstones hit him instead of her. He thought the hailstorm would only last for a few seconds, but the hailstones just seemed to keep getting bigger and bigger and come down harder and harder. After a few minutes, several spots on his head and his back, his arms were bleeding. He kept trying to make it to cover, to make it to where the trees were, but he was so weakened by the onslaught that he finally just laid his wife down in the field and collapsed over her, only able to cover her body as those hailstones came down. Finally, the storm stopped. They both survived, but he was left with all these scars from where the hailstones had battered him, scars that remain to this day. On a local newscast recounting the story, the man's wife was asked how she felt about their experience. And she said, "Well, all I can tell you is every time I see the scars, it just makes me love him more." In heaven, we'll all have perfected bodies, but there will be one body with scars. And those scars will forever remind us how he stood between the wrath of God and us. And those scars will make us love and worship him even more. Summit, he is the worthy hero we've always been searching for, the one whose love is perfect, the one we can always depend on, the only one who will never disappoint you or let you down. Because he's the Lion of Judah, he's strong enough to save you, strong enough even to overcome death. But because he's the Lamb, he was humble and loving enough to do so, to bear our sin and shame. The hero we need is not somebody who could bend steel or stop bullets or have X-ray vision. It's somebody who could face death and bear our sin and was willing to do so. And seeing that Savior there at the center of that throne, that draws forth our deepest love. Is anyone able to break the seal and open the scroll? The Lion of Judah who conquered the grave, he is David's root and the Lamb who died to ransom the slave. Is he worthy? Is he worthy of all blessing and honor and glory? Is he worthy of this? He is. And so, friend, John ceases his weeping, wipes his eyes, and joins with those around the throne as verse 9, they sang a new song, saying, "You are worthy to take the scroll and open its seals because you were slain. And with your blood, you purchased to God persons from every tribe and language and people and nation." Not only is there going to be believers from both Old and New Testament there, there's going to be people from every tribe and language and nation. And that means Jews and Greeks and Babylonians and Mexicans and Africans and Americans and people from Sudan and Russia and India and Indonesia and Aborigines and American Indians and people we ain't even ever heard of. These are all going to be represented in those 24 elders united in worship around one glorious Savior. And we say, verse 10, "You have made them to be a kingdom, us, kingdom and priests to serve our God. And we will reign with you on the earth." And then I looked and I heard around the living, around the throne and the living creatures and the elders, the voice of many angels numbering myriads of myriads and thousands upon thousands. It's going to be so many angels, so large in number, they're going to seem greater than the number of stars in the sky, saying together with a loud voice, "Worthy is the Lamb who was slain to receive power and wealth and wisdom and might and honor and glory and blessing." And I heard every creature in heaven and on earth and under the earth and in the sea and all that is in them saying, "To him who sits on the throne and to the Lamb be blessing and honor and glory and might forever and ever." And the four living creatures said, "Amen." And the elders fell down and they worship. This is what John sees. That's the vantage point he looks from. And this is what he knows is going to give the church the ability to press on, what they can fixate on when their world feels like it's spinning out of control. Want to know how to overcome temptation? You want to know how to resist suffering or overcome suffering or resist temptation? This scene is it. This is the scene to focus on. The Lamb is slain, the tomb is empty, and the throne is occupied. So let's put our eyes on him and never take them off. Amen.
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14: Okay, tell me if I'm wrong, but the bigger you are, the more humble you should be. And I'm not talking about size. I am talking about the bigger your title, your calling, your position, and especially in the church and in the body of Christ, the more loving and humble and compassionate you should be. I mean, sometimes I think we let pride just slip in and we think, you know, we're all that. Sometimes I say folk act like they are Jesus Jr. with this big old entourage, you know, can't answer a phone call or an email. I'm like, you know, hey, it's not about us. It's about Jesus. And sometimes I know folk are, you know, get 1,000 emails. I know I get 200, but I'm definitely not talking about me. I am nothing. But I'm talking about folk who are in the body of Christ with a greater calling and position. Let's be humble. Let your light shine before others that they may see your good works and glorify your Father in heaven. Matthew 5:16.
15: This is Shauna on Johnny Erickson Tata Sharing Hope. Whenever I'm with you, Johnny, whether it's at your desk or over lunch or in the hallway here at Johnny and Friends, I love that it's always easy to talk about Jesus around you.
14: Oh, that's right.
15: Or to talk about heaven, right?
14: Yeah.
15: And I have overheard you say that heaven has become even more precious to you. So what do you mean by that?
14: Well, I don't mean that I want to die anytime soon.
15: That's good. I'm happy to hear that.
14: I think I'm looking at heaven now for what it truly is, for what the Bible says it offers, what heaven is actually about, and not what I want it to be. Because I used to think of heaven as a place where I would get back all that I had lost and more. I thought of heaven as a place where I'd see my mom and my dad again, or being able to hold a racket and play tennis or ride horseback. Even simple things like running or walking or holding things with my hands. I haven't done any of that in ages. Now, I want to say there's nothing wrong with those things. It's okay that, you know, I want to see my parents or that I want to play tennis or ride horseback, which, according to Revelation 19, verse 14, says, quote, and the armies of heaven were following Jesus on white horses. So I at least know we will ride horses. But as I said, all these desires are okay. And that's just it. They're, when it comes to heaven, they're only okay. But are they the excellent things? Are they the noble, pure, and praiseworthy things? Maybe not. Because you see, now I don't want to go to heaven just to get something. You know, get to see my mom and dad play sports, walk, run, ride a horse. Rather, I want to go to heaven to give something. I want to go to heaven to give Jesus glory. All the glory that my earthly trials accrued for me. 2 Corinthians 4:17 says that every one of my hardships endured by faith contributes to an eternal weight of glory. And so, when I get to heaven, I want my life to be an offering, a gift. I want my earthly life to showcase what power there was whenever I believed God's promises in my wheelchair and acted on them. Because there's no glory to God without testing his promises in a tough trial and proving that those promises are reliable and that he is trustworthy and that his grace really is all sufficient. I want to get to heaven to tell that story. I want to arrive in heaven so I can talk up the riches of Christ Jesus, That is the riches of his grace. I want to extol his grace. It has to be rich. His grace has to be abundantly overflowing. How else would I have lived contentedly all those decades on earth as a quadriplegic? There's no way I could have sat in a wheelchair for nearly all my life in my strength. No, all glory to Jesus and his power. And right there, right then, is when I will invite all the inhabitants of heaven to join me in ascribing God glory. I will invite the saints and heavenly host, and I'll ask my mom and my dad to join me in ascribing glory to Jesus Christ for all the riches of his grace that sustain me in my wheelchair. Shauna, I want to go to glory with an adventure to tell before the throne of God. And I want you, friends listening, to tell your story of how God abundantly sustained you through every earthly trial. Would you like that to be your goal? Well, I've got a gift for you today that just may help you get started. Shauna, why don't you tell our listeners about it?
15: Absolutely. I'm happy to, Johnny. Well, listening friend, this

0: Welcome to The Journey with Pastor Steve DeWitt. I'm Tim Svoboda. Have you ever tasted something so good, one bite wasn't enough? That craving for more is exactly the picture Peter paints for the Christian life. But first, we have to clear out what's crowding our hearts. Things like malice, envy, and slander. Only then can we truly hunger for what satisfies. We'll discover the answer in this message titled, Craving Spiritual Milk and Spiritual Growth. It's part of our series called Exiles, A Study in 1 Peter. Here now is Pastor Steve.
1: How do we grow deeper, or how do we mature as Christians? And will a healthy Christian want that? That's where we're going today. Our passage is 1 Peter 2, verses 1 through 3. I'm going to read God's word, and then we're going to get into it. Here's what Peter writes. So put away all malice and all deceit and hypocrisy and envy and all slander. Like newborn infants, long for the pure spiritual milk, that by it you may grow up to salvation, if indeed you have tasted that the Lord is good. Slander, I would suspect most of us probably, we may not be able to define it, but we know it when we hear it, or we should. Slander is not speaking to people, but about people. Slander is, it can be in front of people. Gossip is always behind people's back. So you can know it's gossip if what they're saying is something that that person, if they were to hear it, would think negatively about, or they would sense the way that it's being said is not uplifting or prayerful or encouraging. It's damaging. It's seeking to tear that person down, tear down their reputation. You can know if you're slandering, if the person that you're talking about was to come up and to hear you saying it, and you'd feel the need to go, that's probably slander. Slander is the opposite of love. Love seeks the good of others. Love uses its words to build others up. That's the call that we have in Ephesians 4:29. Let your words be for the edification of others, for the building of them up. And that means, essentially, I think, if people were to hear the person, here's a test. If the person that you are talking about was to hear the conversation that you're having, would they think that you love them? It doesn't mean that we can't talk about other people, talk about life situations. That's just life, right? But the way that we talk about them, is it tearing them down? Is it dragging down their testimony? Or is it in a way that is intended to build them up? Here's another test. Do I feel the need to whisper about this? Like if you say, did you hear? And you don't even know why, but your voice comes down like this. The whisper is probably an indication that this is something in the category of either slander or gossip. I ought not be doing it. Why? Proverbs says, whisperers separate close friends. Have you ever had anybody whisper against you? Something not true, or maybe just half true? By the way, slander can be true. A lot of people take that cover, right? You shouldn't be saying that. It's true after all. As if the fact that it's true means that I have a right to repeat it in a way that drags that person down. It can be true. That's not the issue. The issue is my motive in the sharing of this. Is it love? Am I for them? Am I seeking their good? Is my sharing of this with somebody else helpful, profitable? Or am I contributing to a kind of gossipy culture? You say, well, I cannot slander, but I can't keep people from slandering me. There actually is a great way to do this. It works with gossips as well. Tell them, that's slander. You need to repent. They will never do it to you again, right? Never. Why? Because gossip and slander is essentially cowardice. We're called to speak the truth in love to one another. Ephesians 4 again. Okay, that's mature Christianity. When we sort of drum up our courage and in love, we go to that person, we say, hey, I need to admonish you on something. That's like robust Christianity. Gossipy, slander.

0: or Mrs. Olson, Little House on the Prairie type stuff. You know, the young people are like, what's Little House on the Prairie? Who's Curly? Who's Billy Graham? I digress. What are we to do with slander? Put it off. Put it off. Oh, that God would increasingly either create or protect a culture in our church free from the gossipy, whispering slanders that too often even God's people will be a part of. They say, okay, well, that's nice, Pastor Steve. How do I do that? My whole life, I've been like angry with people, hateful towards people. I've used words that are damaging to people. I follow Jesus now, but how do I get over these and 1,000 other things that I know I'm supposed to be striving for as a Christian? And that's this growth thing. That's verse 2 and following here. Peter, how do we grow? Again, notice what he says. Like newborn infants, long for the pure spiritual milk, that by it you may grow up into salvation, if indeed you have tasted that the Lord is good. So the picture that he draws here is of a newborn infant. Let's understand, though, first of all, what is the milk that he's talking about here? Long for the pure spiritual milk. Our first clue is what the milk produces, what it does. Notice the rest of the verse. That by it you may grow up into salvation. The spiritual milk he's talking about does for the Christian something analogous to what the mommy's milk does for the infant, which he describes here as being that we grow up into our salvation. And by that, he doesn't mean that we become saved by drinking this milk. He is talking about that growth into maturity, the growth into adulthood, like a child will grow and become stronger and taller and move into adulthood. Spiritually, we all begin our life in Jesus immature. We grow up. At least we're supposed to. And there is something about this spiritual milk that contributes to the growing, like mommy's milk contributes to the infant. That's the analogy that he's drawing. When we see this, I think, in context, it all points to the preceding verse. But the word of the Lord remains forever. That's verse 25 of chapter 1. He's been talking about the gospel. He's been talking about the word of God. So at the very least, we can say the milk is the gospel of Christ. But I think more accurately, it is broader than that. It is the word of God. It is what we call the Bible, God's inspired revelation to us, is to the Christian milk like mommy's milk is to the infant. So we can literally look at the Bible as a kind of milk to us. It nourishes us. It spiritually feeds us. It causes us to grow. Now, don't let infants here throw you off, because there are other passages that talk about, like Hebrews 5, where the writer of Hebrews says, don't be infants. You need meat, not milk. Or you need milk, you shouldn't need meat, is what he says there. That's a totally different illustration. The people that Peter writes to have been Christians, some of them for 30 years. They are mature Christians. And yet, Peter says, you need spiritual milk. You need the word of God. Well, not the only way, the primary means to growth that God has given us is the hearing, the understanding, and the applying of God's word to our lives. Should I say that again for emphasis? There are other ways that God grows us for sure, but the primary means by which he grows us is the hearing, the understanding, and the applying of God's word. That is how we drink this spiritual milk. Here's another passage that basically says the same thing. Colossians 3:16. Let the word of Christ dwell in you richly. Drink it. How? Teaching and admonishing one another in all wisdom, singing psalms and hymns and spiritual songs with thankfulness in your heart to God. If you said, hey, Steve, give me one verse that describes what you hope is the experience for the members and the people of Bethel Church, I would have a hard time beating that one. Why? What does it describe? A congregation and a community where the word of God is so evident, so a part of the experience that it's dwelling richly. And the fruit of that is that it produces a kind of speaking to one another that echoes the wisdom of God's word. Our words are not slander. Our words are not malice. Our words are not intended to drag each other down, but like the word of God, they are there to build us up and to encourage us. And that we are actively doing that and employing that great means of growth with one another. The fruit of that is joy, which sounds like singing and thanksgiving. Who would want to be a part of a church like that? Where does that come from? The word of Christ dwelling in you richly. It grows up the congregation. It's the same thing that Peter says. Drink deeply from the word of God. It will grow you up as a person and as a church. Here's the question. Where does that craving come from? Where does it come from? Because we all know the natural person does not crave knowing the word of God. Many of you probably remember times in your life where, you know, you just, the Bible and people that listen to a sermon or reading some book, it'd be like, I'd rather do anything else but that. The natural man does not desire the milk of the word of God. So where does our craving come from? Well, here's where the analogy, I think, is so helpful with infants and milk. God puts within babies this basic instinct to want mommy's milk. Like newborn infants crave the pure spiritual milk of the word. In fact, one of the things you have to do as a parent is you want to get that child on a regular feeding schedule, right? Why? Because the regular feeding is part of what nourishes that child. If it's hit and miss, how healthy is that baby going to be? I wonder, dear friends, does the analogy apply to us as it relates to the intake of God's word in our life? What does it mean when it's hit or miss? And what does it mean when I don't care that it's hit or miss? When I can kind of go, I'll take some of it. I'll get a little bit here. I'm good for a month. Why does the writer of Hebrews say, do not forsake the assembling of yourselves together as some are in the manner of doing? What was he thinking about? There is something that happens in our life spiritually when the word of God is opened and read and proclaimed, and it goes beyond just kind of like sermons, but the personal experience of reading the Bible, studying God's word, memorizing it, meditating on it, being with other Christians and talking about truth and talking about God. God grows us up. Why? Because as I'm doing that spiritually, I'm growing up into this salvation. I am maturing and I'm growing. And if there is not a desire for that, that's one sick baby, right? And it's also a sick Christian at best. What should our gatherings be like? We're hungry. We're hungry. We want to be fed. And it's not, I don't do the feeding, by the way. I'm just a person. No pastor really does the feeding. It is the Spirit of God through the Word of God that feeds the people of God. And so who do we give glory to? We give glory to Him, right? He is the one that is nourishing us by His Word. How important is the Word of God in your life? Is it a kind of daily experience that you're having? And if not, why not? And if you don't care, what might that indicate? Where does this craving come from? In fact, I think just if we were to be honest, for some people, drinking from God's word is like an 8-year-old boy having to eat his peas. Right? It's like, oh, is it almost done? I don't want to do it. I do it because I'm told I have to do it. I don't see that in the verse here. It's not a kind of duty thing. He's talking about a delighting thing, isn't he? Where does delighting in God's word come from? And this is where I think verse 3 is the key here, and it's kind of my epiphany in studying this passage together. Notice again, what does it say? Crave the pure spiritual milk of the word, that by it you may grow up to salvation. Verse 3, indeed, you have tasted that the Lord is good. Peter here quotes from Psalm 34:8, which says, oh, taste and see that the Lord is good. And he draws the analogy. He says, if you have tasted that the Lord is good, if you have tasted. So what is the connection then of the longing and the craving in verse 2 with the tasting in verse 3? And what is this connection between these? And on this point, you all know the answer. You just don't realize it. I'm going to help you realize it. So maybe we'll just talk about chocolate-covered strawberries a second. What is the experience of eating a chocolate-covered strawberry like? Let's just walk through it a second. First of all, normally it's not sitting there in the fridge. You come upon it. Somebody surprises you with it. You go to some kind of a gathering, and they have chocolate-covered strawberries, and all of a sudden you're like, awesome, right? You begin to think about the chocolate-covered strawberry. There's a sense of anticipation about it, right? And then the time comes where you actually get to eat it. And so you lift it up by the little green things on the end. I don't even know what they're called. Because you want to get as much strawberry and chocolate as possible. And you bring that fruit, that magical molecular combination of some chocolate bean from South America and a homegrown strawberry. Somehow God intended South American chocolate beans to magically, molecularly combine with fruit grown in Indiana. You bring it to your mouth and you're like, this is going to be fantastic. And you take a bite, right? And that flavor comes into your mouth. And oh, how good it is. You sigh. You chew, which is the way that we kind of combine the flavors. And those two go together fantastic. You chew, you chew, you chew some more. Until every molecule of savor has been enjoyed by your taste buds. And then we all do what? Swallow. Yes, we swallow. Some of you don't. I've seen you eat. And then what is the next thing that happens? There is desire for more. That desire is verse 2. The tasting is verse 3. And the connection is this. When I have tasted of the goodness and the beauty and the glory and the mercy and the kindness and the love of God in Christ, when I have tasted of that in salvation, there is in my heart a desire for more if I have genuinely tasted. In fact, we can say this. When I taste something, the better it is, the more I want more of it. So that growing up for me, when my mom made liver, which to this day is my all-time least favorite food, I'd rather lick Broadway than eat liver. Some of you agree. When I taste liver, there is no desire that arises in my heart. But a chocolate-covered strawberry or a blueberry pie or a number of other things that I'll not talk about because I don't have time, instinctively, there is more. I don't have to think about it. I want more. I want you to see the word if there. He doesn't say because you have tasted that the Lord is good. He says if you have tasted. And I think Peter intends that if to be a kind of arrow into the conscience of the professing Christian who thinks nothing of going weeks without the word of God. What do we say about a child that drinks mommy's milk but then doesn't want any more? That's a very unhealthy child. That child is in serious trouble. What do you say about a Christian who has tasted of the goodness of God, which is the gospel, and that's all that they want? There's no craving or desire for any more. I say that not to unnecessarily put any kind of a guilt on anybody here, but just to honestly ask the question in a day, and even in our church, where I just see people sort of haphazard about the hearing, the understanding, and the applying of God's word, and yet resting somehow very comfortably with the fact, I must be a Christian. Why? Because I prayed this prayer, I made this profession. Okay, but in that, did you taste the goodness of God? Did you taste the love of God? Did you taste the forgiveness of God? Because if you have tasted of those spiritual delicacies, you will want more. So this is both an encouragement and an admonition to the growing active Christian who loves the milk of the Word of God, and a challenge to the marginal Christian about what healthy Christianity looks like. And I want to ask you, my dear friend, I'm looking around this room here, can I hold that up like a mirror to you? And for you to look into your heart of desires and to honestly ask the question, do I want more? And if the answer to that is yes, here's a great way forward. To do all that you can to drink in the Word of God, to be a person of the Word. And this goes into, you know, being in the Word daily and having opportunity to talk about spiritual truth with other Christians, to milk the sermon for all that you can, Christian literature, etc., etc. It's not a sermon about those things. It is an encouragement towards those things. But it is also a challenge asking the question, do you crave it? And if there is no craving, what does it say about the tasting? Have you tasted of the goodness of God? So look into your heart, my dear friend. Ask yourself, is there a desire for more? Taste and see that the Lord is good. He is good. He satisfies. Let's pursue that. Amen.
1: Taste and see that God is good. When we really taste of His goodness, we find ourselves wanting more. And that's how we grow in our relationship with Christ. 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
2: 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I found out that when you're texting and you're talking to someone else one-on-one, that's considered bad etiquette. You're being rude. Now, if it's an emergency, it's okay to say, hey, can I excuse myself for a second? I need to take this. It's almost like another call. But when was the last time you looked someone in their eye? I mean, literally being present, saying, hey, your time with me matters. You're important to me. You're more than a text or notification. 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According to Philippians 2, 3, and 4, in humility, value others above yourself.
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7: Your Moody Radio weather forecast. Mostly cloudy sky. Our temperatures overnight dropping down to near 55 degrees. We should see ample sunshine Thursday with a high into the upper 60s. Thursday night, mainly clear, low 50s. Friday, back to sunshine, a high in the upper 60s. Saturday and Sunday, both days sunny with highs into the upper 60s. Monday, blue sky, sunshine, a high on Monday, right around 70. We're going to hang on to the mid-70s on Tuesday. I'm staff meteorologist Sally Russell for Moody Radio, Cleveland.
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